0: He opened up with my mom pretty much, and she knew what happened, but she didn't. She never told me. All she told me, she said, "Well, you know, one of these days when you're grown and I'm not here no more, you know, maybe you'll find out what happened and, you know, maybe what he went through." But she never told me. She just said the war really messed him up real bad, you know, which, you know, he drank a lot. He was real heavy drinker, and that led to his death. And how I want my dad to be remembered, you know, that Al Blythe just did what he loved, and that was being a paratrooper.
1: After fighting in Normandy for more than a month, we were sent back to England in mid-July to regroup. That meant replacements for the 65 E Company men who were killed, wounded, or missing in France. Babe Heffron, Tito Mendoza, Tony Garcia, Les Heshey, and Don King joined us in Aldbourne.
2: I treated them just like us. They was new, they was replacements. Maybe some, but they didn't, but I did.
1: Holland and Operation Market Garden was the next jump for all of us. But not for E Company man Phil Perugini, who broke his leg on the D-Day jump.
3: It was a Sunday afternoon, 12 o'clock. People were in church and that, and 13,000 troopers were jumping. And we jumped right in Zon there, close to that church, and all at once the bells started ringing, and people come running out, and they looked up at the sky and seen all the umbrellas, and they were so happy. We got into the city there, and they got some beer and some food and hugs and kisses, and they were just so happy about it. So I knew what freedom was then.
1: Buck Taylor had also been wounded in Normandy, and he rejoined Easy Company prior to the jump into Holland. His biggest fear wasn't heading back into combat, but rather being assigned to another unit. Many E Company men escaped from hospitals just to make sure they got back to their friends in time for the next fight.
4: So I didn't want to be assigned to another unit, not knowing anybody, and especially going into combat with people you really didn't know well. You have to know all the fellows that are with you, know what they're going to do in a tight situation.
5: I think of one of the men, Forrest Guth. And Forrest, when he jumped in Holland, he had a malfunction in his parachute, so he comes down and he doesn't have time to pull his reserve. So he hits the ground with a thump and messes up his back and his legs, and gets shipped to a hospital in England. So his war is basically through. You know, if he wants to go home, he's got a green card home. And while he's in the hospital, he regains the feeling in his legs, and he's like, "Well, I'm going to go rejoin my unit. I'm going back to the fight." And examples of that type of determination are just amazing.
6: Well, this is the Wilhelmina Canal, and that is the bridge that the Germans blew as we were coming in. I happened to be the first scout and way out in front. So I was across the bridge, and there were some big trees directly across from us here, and I went up and got in amongst them. And just about the time I got there, the bridge blew.
7: Behind us is the location of the 2nd Battalion headquarters, and that became Dick Winter's office area at the time that he became executive officer of the 2nd Battalion.
1: We faced stiff German resistance in Operation Market Garden. After liberating Eindhoven, Robert van Klinken, a fellow Tocoa man, was killed in Neunen, Holland on September 20th. Bill Dukeman got it on the island in Holland on October 5th. One of our medics, Al Mampry, was wounded coming to the aid of Lieutenant Robert Brewer in Neunen.
8: He was shot through the neck, and I tried to get plasma. I mixed up bottles to get plasma and tried to find a vein that would accept the needle. And then I heard a crack, and they broke the bottle. Well, then meanwhile, the medic that should have been out there came out there, and he got clipped in the heel. And then the dirt started kicking up around me. And I lie down next to the next to Brewer, and I said in my best bedside manner, "Are you dead?" And he, but he answered, so I assumed he wasn't dead. And he said, "No, but I don't know why I'm not dead." And I said, "Well, I'll stay with you."
4: He was a new second lieutenant, new to the company. Nobody knew him very well, but he was out in front leading him across this open area, and a shot rang out from the buildings. He went down, and Stroll was, he's my mortarman, he was on my left side. He ran over and looked at him, and I ran up. I wasn't too far behind. I looked at him. He was bleeding out of the neck, and I said, "Oh, he's finished. We got to keep moving." And, you know, I met him 20 years later in Washington, and we joked about this. He heard me say that.
9: And this is the second time I've been in these woods or this area. It brings back a lot of memories.
1: The Germans' offensive in the Ardennes Forest in mid-December of 1944 led Easy Company and men such as Frank Sobolewski to Bastogne, Belgium, where on December 18th, one of our older guys, Ed Mauser, celebrated his 28th birthday.
3: We didn't have the right equipment, not very good winter equipment. Didn't have much ammunition, just a few rounds and a clip and that. But they said, "That'll stuff we'll pick up and you'll get it."
8: So we started up the Bastogne Foy Highway. And the first thing we ran into were Americans from the 106th Division. And it was unbelievable to us to see them coming at us with no weapons, half of them didn't have overcoats, helmets, some were bandaged. I don't know, I liken it to almost Washington at Valley Forge, that kind of a picture.
3: Well, we got all the way to Bastogne, and these Americans that were retreating there, we asked them for their ammo and some of their clothing and that, and some would give it, some wouldn't. I don't know why they wouldn't give it to us. So then we got into Bastogne, in the forest there, and it was the 16th that we traveled, and about the 18th, we got surrounded. And I was thinking about, you know what, that's my birthday, December 18th. And I think that's when we got surrounded.
10: It was down on our hands and knees, and the goddamn shells kept coming in. It was really bad. It's terrifying, really.
4: A couple of them hitting the trees, and Garnier was only 30 feet away from me, and he went down. So I ran over to him, and I could see he was in bad shape. But not much you can do in a situation like that. Hope for the best.
3: The weather was horrible. Snowing and damp and cold, and planes couldn't fly or none of that. And we had to sleep on the ground on top of the snow. Well, sometimes we cut some branches down and laid them down and stood on guard duty that way. But the fellows that were in there before us, they built, I'll tell you, they dug some good foxholes. They were so good that you could get three of us into a foxhole. And that's how we kept warm.
11: I have no recollection at any point in time of ever even suspecting that I wouldn't go home from the war. I don't know why. It just simply never occurred to me.
12: Would I say I'm ready to be executed? Yeah, I mean, it's not going to be that big deal.
13: We were dedicated to killing Nazis. And that's what we volunteered for.
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1: Paul Rogers, wounded in Holland during our 73 days of action at Market Garden, rejoined us, and the surrounded 101st Airborne just in time for the Battle of the Bulge. The fight around Bastogne that winter forever defined the men of the 101st in the history books.
2: I could have got out of the Army then if I'd probably wanted. No, I wanted to see it through.
23: Nobody wins medals. No bands playing. No singing the national anthem. You do what you had to do.
5: I think the stories had been bottled for so long. And just even lately, there's a new emphasis on it's okay to talk for combat veterans. It's okay to tell your stories. People do want to hear them. They do want to listen.
1: Hank Zimmerman and Herb Seurth joined Easy in Mormelon, France, just prior to our leaving in trucks for Bastogne. They were two of 226 men to join the company as replacements during the war. E Company officers like Ed Shames had no issues with accepting new men like Seurth.
24: You know, there's been a lot of controversy about that, or people have said that the replacements weren't well received and they were hazed and all that. And I really don't remember any of that. Now, I don't know why I happened to bunk next to McClung, which I thought was, I didn't know, but it was really a blessing in disguise because, you know, Mac was one of the respected guys in the outfit. We had no idea where we were going or what was going to happen, but all the guys around me were very calm. They were worrying about their ammunition and their grenades and all these things. And they had that, I guess you might call it the hardness of that you develop after a while and getting thrown into some place or into combat. They were ready for it.
9: Just thinking about it makes it a whole lot colder what it is today.
25: Sure does.
9: But I'll tell you one thing. I had some good soldiers right alongside of me.
25: You had some cold ones, too.
9: Yeah.
7: We had summer uniforms on, the same uniforms that we'd fought with in Normandy. We had inadequate ammunition, inadequate everything. And a couple days after we arrived here, why, it snowed every day. Every day was below freezing, extremely cold nights. And how you survived under that, I don't know.
1: It was in these very same woods outside of the village of Foy where two of the most popular men in Easy, Skip Muck and Alex Pencala, were killed when a shell hit their foxhole. Hard for any of us to forget that day, or the over 30 days guys like me and medic Ralph Spina spent freezing and being shot at in Belgium that winter.
7: And somehow or other, an artillery shell penetrated through the timber and landed right on a foxhole occupied by Skip and Alex Pencala. Killed them both instantly.
1: 7 days earlier, Wild Bill Garnier and Joe Toy were also hit and lost legs. Two more Tocoa men and close friends of Don Malarkey gone from the fight.
7: I had got to my foxhole when the heavy artillery fire hit. And then I heard a scream, and and I jumped up out of the foxhole, and the shelling had subsided a little bit, and I could see Joe Toy out real bad, badly hit, and Garnier running out to help him. And as Garnier went running out, then he got hit just as bad as Joe.
0: It was rather cold-hearted, I guess. You weren't surprised. We all knew it could come any time to us. And there was no weeping or anything like that.
5: Pat Christensen, one of the men of Easy Company, I was fortunate to get a hold of his journals in the researching process, and he talks about how the exact experience of war is impossible to convey, even by those who did the fighting. And Pat was a rare combination of, he could write things in his journal, and then he also drew pictures. He was sort of the resident artist of Easy Company. What he saw, he drew. But even then, he confessed the inadequacy of words and pictures to really talk about what was happening.
3: Over a period of time after I was here during the war, I've often thought about this, especially in the wintertime when it snows back in Virginia. And I think about this area.
1: Revisiting places like the Boisjac Woods outside of Foy, Belgium, where Toccoa man Frank Mellet was killed by a sniper in the village, or the rebuilt city of Haguenau, France, where easy men such as Norman Nitsky and Don Bond saw their first and last offensive action of the war, brings into perspective the incredible experience we were part of. Fellow soldiers like Shifty Powers and Earl McClung are able to recall their time in locations such as Haguenau and the Ardennes Forest like it was yesterday. Their travels to Hitler's Eagle's Nest high above Berchtesgaden in the Bavarian Alps, which soldiers such as Don Moon and Paul Lamoureux helped to capture, are as vivid today as they were in 1945.
4: Well, Hitler's home was completely obliterated. There was nothing left of that. And as far as I was concerned, they just, we got into Birch's Garden, and they said the road was blown out, so they couldn't go up there. And I said, hell, I've climbed over a few rocks in my life, so I went on up. I was a first scout, and that was my job.
1: The liberation of the concentration camp at Landsberg in Germany certainly brought the reason for the war home to all of us in Easy. I know it did for replacements Roy Gates, Eugene Gilmore, and Patrick O'Keefe, who saw firsthand what the Nazis were capable of. Contrast that with the beauty of Zell am See, Austria, where we in Easy saw the war end.
6: It's amazing to me that way back then when somebody was talking about destiny and an appointment with destiny, and we all kind of passed it off, and how it all kind of came true.
1: After the war, the men of Easy Company mostly went our separate ways. We got married, raised families, we returned to work, getting on with our lives after being part of the most horrific and heroic experience the world had ever witnessed. Some of us had nightmares, some drank away the memories, some died from other causes. But we all just got on with life.
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2: I still believe it.
1: The experience of World War II was something I and the other 374 veterans who made up Easy Company during the war mostly tried to forget. But being a part of that company was, at the same time, the proudest moment of our lives and would be our greatest accomplishment. It wasn't so much that we jumped into Normandy or fought in Holland or held the Germans off in the Battle of the Bulge or spent 337 days in combat. It was that we found that we could trust and depend on one another to keep each other alive. Our shared experiences were unequaled and didn't need to be talked about after the war. Our family members and friends could never share this bond. They didn't see what we saw or do what we did. When the men of Easy gather for reunions, which we've done pretty much annually since 1947, the talk isn't so much about Captain Sobel or Tekoa or even combat in Europe, but rather about the good times we shared during the war. Often the names of those paratroopers who are no longer with us come up, men such as Dick Winters, Lewis Nixon, Walter Gordon, Ron Spears, George Luz, and Eugene Doc Rowe. In recent years, that list has grown dramatically. Their spots at the table, now occupied by sons, daughters, or grandchildren, all still part of the Easy Company family.
14: I didn't really firsthand sit down and say, Pawpaw, tell me some stories about the war. My mom, my aunts and uncles said that any time he would talk about it, it was always about the happy times, the good times, his buddies, things like that.
15: You know, I was pretty fortunate because as a son, you know, he would share them with a son where he wouldn't share them with a daughter. So and the story that I always remember the most was the Muck and Pinkala, you know, getting killed in Bastogne. So that was a story that I always remembered. When they get together once a year at these events, it's as if it's 65 years ago. They're kids again. And they think like kids, and there's an extra little spring in their step. And it's really cool to witness that.
23: You see them and you think about something that happened. No. A lot of it's funny and a lot of it's not funny.
2: We're much like each other because we come. The third battalion was pretty close.
26: Broadbent, I didn't see for 66 years. I just met him now, so

0: having a good day, I'm having a bad day. I said, you know, Shifty, tell me about a good day for you. What does a good day look like? And he said, well, you know, the thing I just love to do is I love to stand on my front porch. I love to shoot rifles. He had an M1 rifle that some guys had given him, and he would just stand on his front porch and shoot these guns, just target practice. And, yeah, he lived in a remote area. He could do that. I said, so, Shifty, tell me, what does a bad day look like for you? And he said, well, you know, if I'm having a hard day, I pretty much just sit in my recliner and I like to listen to books on tape. I said, well, you know, what are some of your favorite books? And he said, well, I like Westerns. I really like Louis L'Amour. And, well, he said, I like the Bible. And I thought, you know, that's a pretty good image of a man who he enjoys shooting guns off his porch and listening to the Bible.
1: For we who are alive and remain, and for those Easy Company brothers who've passed on, a gun and a Bible serve as a fitting visual of our shared experiences in World War II, a bond that can never be broken in life or in death.

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1: One, liftoff.
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15: Le Havre presented a genuine strategic problem for the Allies, as it lay on the flanks and behind the coalition armies. The British therefore decided to force the German garrison to surrender. General Crocker arrived at Le Havre with limited resources in terms of ground troops, but with the brief of doing all he could to seize the port quickly.
16: Wildermuth was not a Nazi, but he was a German nationalist.
15: Every garrison commander was obligated to resist until the last man and to swear total allegiance to Hitler.
17: The only problem was just when you thought it was going to stop, it started again. It was horrendous.
15: Everything was shaking all around. It was like a vision of the apocalypse.
16: You couldn't see anything. No one even knew where their house was. Everything was just gone.
15: People were being buried in sheets or bed covers, anything one could find, really.
17: We wondered why we were being bombed like that. We just didn't understand.
16: It was a war crime or something which warranted an apology. The British should never have done what they did.

0: The Allied troops had just landed on Normandy's beaches. In mid-June 1944, hundreds of thousands of men were locking horns with the Germans, who were trying to repel the Allied steamroller. Men fought in the towns and countryside of Normandy. Rouen, Cherbourg, and Caen fell after battles which left thousands of civilians and soldiers dead. It was a period of time when everything was moving fast, too fast, to the point where many strategists felt the war could be won by the end of 1944. But the Allied troops' rapid progress caused problems with the supply chain. A shortage of fuel caused the American General George Patton's tanks to break down on France's roads. The Allied commander needed new bases on the Normandy coast as supply stages. The selected location was Le Havre, the biggest deep-water port. It was a decision which would have serious consequences for the city.
1: Le Havre's situation was quite unique, as it was behind and on the flanks of the Allied armies, which were making steady gains in the north, then Belgium and Poland. So it was strategically difficult to tolerate the presence of such a concentrated and powerful force so close to the Allied lines, which was capable of launching troublesome counterattacks.
0: The man charged with liberating Le Havre was General John Crocker, nicknamed Honest John, because of his deep religious convictions and his moral integrity. Taciturn and self-effacing, he was the antithesis of flamboyant generals like Patton and Montgomery. As a soldier, he had been decorated for his heroics during the First World War. By 1940, he was considered to be one of the finest strategists in tank warfare. In summer 1944, Montgomery tasked him with taking Caen. The taking of this Norman city was protracted. The battle, which was supposed to be swiftly resolved, became bogged down for 6 weeks. It took four offensives and bitter fighting to free the town. Crocker lost 3,500 men.
1: He was the man who had been held outside Caen for several weeks in June. And in order to take the city, his superiors, Montgomery among them, had called upon Air Force bombers. It did not go well, especially the first raids, as the bombers failed to really hit German positions. So when Crocker arrived at Le Havre with limited resources in terms of ground troops, his orders were to take the port as quickly as possible.
0: The task would prove onerous. Le Havre was a festung, a fortress defended by heavy artillery batteries and a garrison of several thousand soldiers. They were led by Commander Hermann Wildermuth, a former banker and politician who'd been swimming in the murky waters of the Nazi regime since the mid-30s.
2: Wildermuth wasn't a Nazi, but he was one of those liberal German nationalists who followed the Nazi regime every step of the way, notably in atrocities committed in Eastern Europe. He was a commander in Yugoslavia, where he was involved in mass murder.
1: He was not a professional soldier, but he was a zealous officer who had hoped to be a division commander, instead of which he was given the garrison at Le Havre.
0: Throughout the war, his zealous military comportment and his efficiency were noticed. This was the reason Hitler put him in charge of the Le Havre garrison in July 1944, with orders to destroy the port and hold the fortress at all costs.
2: He was appointed along with a personal pledge to Hitler to resist to the bitter end and not to surrender without communication and direct authorization from Hitler.
1: It is important to realize that any garrison commander was constrained to resist to the very last man and to pledge an oath to Hitler, which is what Wildermuth did.
3: If there's one thing I've learned in my time as a crime writer, it's that there are a million and one motives for murder.
4: The first Assyrians came into view.
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0: To help him to fight and fulfill his pledge, Colonel Wildermuth had at his disposal a garrison of 12,000 men. He spent the whole summer preparing for the battles to come.
1: He felt that the fortifications around the city were not really up to scratch, and he put huge efforts into reinforcing them during the last 3 weeks of August and at the beginning of the siege.
2: The German garrison at Le Havre wasn't made up of crack troops. In fact, for a long time, German soldiers had looked upon Le Havre as being a cushy little number. You know, if you had a choice between Russia and Le Havre, Le Havre was a holiday in the sun.
1: He estimated that he had enough supplies to survive for 80 days. He didn't think that he would be able to go on for more than a dozen days once the siege had started.
0: Subjected to propaganda from the Vichy regime and the occupiers, the inhabitants of Le Havre knew that the Allies had finally made it to France on the 6th of June. However, this didn't change anything, as these amateur images shot by a German soldier show. The people of Le Havre were under the yoke of a German army which showed no sign of relenting.
12: We could sense there was a lot of activity during the night, but there was no bombing or cannon fire. But we could tell that there was a lot going on. And when day broke, and day breaks early in June, behind Saint Andre's Fort, we could clearly see the English Armada arriving off the coast of Calvados.
2: Obviously, that put a different complexion on things. And on top of that, you could hear the bombing further away, you could feel the bombs. We could hear them, so that had a strong effect on us.
0: On the 12th of June 1944, Le Havre was heavily bombed by the Royal Air Force. This was not the first time that this German stronghold had been bombed, but it was the first time it had been bombed with such intensity.
2: I was frightened. I didn't dare go out. And the bombs were dropping 100 metres, 200 metres, 10 metres away. Houses were falling one after another. And I was scared. I was really scared. So I left and I went to the town hall square. And the town hall had a garden. And I went into a trench. There were several trenches. And I went to the entrance, and there were people everywhere. It was utter chaos. And then, around 1 o'clock in the morning, there was another raid. They attacked the Germans in Le Havre port. They lost hundreds of sailors, and virtually all their boats were sunk.
12: We were listening to English radio. The BBC was easy to pick up.
10: On the eastern side is Le Havre, which is one of the most important commercial ports of France.
12: And they were telling everyone, yes, we've bombed the Le Havre docks. That was their way of describing the beginning of the bombing. In fact, we had no idea what was going on with the port because we weren't allowed to go there. But generally, it was the town and the town centre that would cop it. And the next day, people would go out and gather up the dead and see which houses were destroyed.
0: What was the purpose of the June bombing? Were the Allies preparing for an imminent landing at Le Havre?
2: The June bombing was a bombing which had a strictly military object. Le Havre was a base for torpedo boats. You must realize that Le Havre port was essentially destroyed by the Germans during the summer of 1944 to stop the Allies having a large port. The Allies wanted to keep Le Havre in as good a condition as possible, and the Germans, under orders from Wildermuth, meticulously and expertly dynamited everything that they could.
12: The German Navy had established a fleet of extremely quick and aggressive torpedo boats. A few days before the 6th of June 1944, these boats had stormed north in the direction of Britain, and there, in a matter of minutes, sank American boats carrying soldiers who were training for the landings.
0: The British destroyed the German naval base. Then the Germans sabotaged the port over the summer to prevent the Allies from using it. The bombing caused part of the city's population to flee. The city had 150,000 inhabitants. The population was drastically reduced to about 50,000 people, and the Germans decided that they should evacuate anyone who would use up valuable supplies, children, old people, people whose jobs they no longer needed. They were preparing for a siege and so only kept the citizens who they thought would be useful for the maintenance of the 11,000 German soldiers in town. The Dombre family owned one of the biggest bookshops in the town. It lay in the center, not far from the town hall. Like many inhabitants of Le Havre, they sought refuge on the high ground, but would not countenance closing the shop.
13: We had a business, so we wanted to keep it open in a town where businesses are essential for survival. When the landing happened, there were no more trams, there was nothing. My older sister and I used to come into town often, but my mother, on foot.
0: For everyone else, those who did not run a business, those who had families, the question in the face of imminent combat was whether to stay or leave.
12: When the British surrounded Le Havre, when the siege started, you could still get out of town and go to the countryside. My parents called a sort of family meeting to ask us what we thought, and I told my father, I said, if I were you, I would stay put. The people who stayed were loath to consider leaving. They probably remembered the exodus of 1940 and the fact that a great many of them came back and found their homes ransacked. Or maybe they just wanted to be there to witness the town's liberation. So we stayed while my parents planned to leave, and we were wrong.
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0: Over the summer, despite the increasing difficulties with supplies, the Allies continued to advance. They liberated Paris, combat giving way to jubilation on the 26th of August 1944. Le Havre was still their priority, though. The town was totally surrounded by British troops. On Sunday, the 3rd of September, there was a crucial meeting at the British First Army's headquarters north of Le Havre. General Croker called together British and Canadian officers to prepare for an attack on the town. He only had two divisions available to seize Le Havre.
1: Obviously, Croker was fully aware that an attack from the sea was impossible, as the beach defenses were relatively strong. Croker understood, just as Wildermuth did, that the offensive would have to come from the north and the northeast, preceded by a huge bombardment.
0: Under these conditions, bombing seemed like the ideal strategy. It would help to avoid direct confrontation and frighten the Germans. All the intelligence indicated that they were spent. With a bit of luck, the mere threat of bombing raids might even be enough to make them yield.
1: The effect of bombing is mainly one of shock. Heavy bombardment can also disorient enemy troops temporarily, make them deaf, sometimes make them half mad. So the definition of a successful bombing campaign is partly that it's accurate and partly that it's followed immediately by a ground attack.
0: The British had access to intelligence, such as a map of Le Havre, drawn by members of the resistance, which detailed the enemy's defenses. It showed that the town was well defended, to the west by fortifications and artillery batteries, to the east by deep ditches and minefields. In total, there were 77,000 mines and 430 blockhouses. But there were a few flaws. Intelligence services estimated that the garrison was made up of 8,000 men. In fact, there were 12,000.
1: They knew where the barracks were, the headquarters and so on, but they didn't know for sure where the troops would be at any given time. So they knew, thanks to aerial reconnaissance, that by the side of the Rue Félix IV, On the Tourneville Fort, there were major German installations. They knew that in the town there might be some barracks or headquarters, but they never really knew exactly where the German troops might be.
3: A vital meeting took place between the British and the Germans on the evening of the 3rd of September at 9 o'clock in a Le Havre suburb. No written account is available. What we do know is that Crocker gave Wildermuth an ultimatum. If he refused to surrender, bombing would start in 48 hours. The British stressed the imbalance in troops on the ground and gave the German garrison a guarantee that if they surrendered, their soldiers would be treated well. If not, they would be subjected to a rain of fire.
1: He thought he'd be able to make Wildermuth buckle by threatening him with ferocious bombing. In fact, that is what happened during the negotiations on the 3rd of September. Wildermuth was told clearly to surrender the city, or it would be mercilessly bombed, and Wildermuth refused. Wildermuth, the politician, may have surrendered, but Wildermuth, the soldier, was determined to hold out.
3: Then came the civilian question. We now know that the civilian population was central to negotiations. But who suggested it? Who turned it down? Was it the Germans, hoping that the RAF would never dare flatten a city full of civilians? Or was it the British, in the hope that Wildermuth would surrender rather than being responsible for a cataclysm? What the Germans wanted was to drag out the final evacuations for as long as possible, so prolonging the siege, which suited them, and to keep behind a certain number of people who were useful to them. The British, on the other hand, wanted to evacuate the whole population straight away, or that was that. So both sides were using the population as a bargaining tool. When he returned to his Tourneville Fort HQ, Wildermuth knew that the German army was in disarray. A few days previously, the commander of the 15th Army, which had been due to come and reinforce him, had told him he was withdrawing, leaving him alone with his garrison. He knew the Allies had reached Belgium. The war seemed to be lost. He also had to fight disillusionment. For several days, the Allies had dropped on the town thousands of letters signed by Eisenhower, inviting them to surrender and promising them that they would be treated well. The propaganda was ineffective. Only a few soldiers deserted. Some German soldiers asked the local authorities, the local population, and the resistance to give them shelter. The German commanders found out about this and said, "Return our soldiers." Knowing that in other similar cases, deserters had been shot, the resistance refused to hand the men over. But they said, "Let's take their weapons. We'll let you have the guns back, but not the men." On the morning of the 4th of September, Wildermuth sent word to the British that the garrison would not surrender. Was it because of a sense of duty? That he did not want to break his oath? Did he fear for the safety of his family in Germany, who may be in danger if Hitler felt betrayed by an excessively hasty surrender? We will never know. Wildermuth additionally demanded a 48-hour truce to allow for the civilians to be evacuated.
1: What we know for sure is that Wildermuth demanded the civilian population be evacuated and that Crocker refused. Why? Because Crocker was in a hurry, and also because he felt that any military advantages of an evacuation would be to the Germans' benefit, meaning it would buy Wildermuth some time, and there would be fewer civilians to hinder German resistance.
3: Wildermuth's determination to honor his duties as a leader and Crocker's wish to take the fortress as quickly as possible sealed Le Havre's fate. Rumors started to fly around the town of an aerial attack, but the news didn't frighten the townspeople. Over the last 4 years, they'd been subjected to over 130 such raids. They'd built shelters and knew the procedures to follow in case of an attack.
1: I'm not saying that people were used to bombing, but as this was not the first time, we knew we were a target. But if the bombs didn't land in your district, you breathed a sigh of relief.
12: Personally, I wasn't aware of any panic. There was a certain fatalism mingled with the hope that we would come out on the other side.
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3: Crocker launched Operation Estonia. He called on Bomber Command, led by Sir Arthur Harris, a Marshal of the Royal Air Force. Harris's men had given him the nickname Butcher Harris. With his swarms of bombers, he had been bombing Germany to smithereens since 1942. It was said that he liked seeing cities razed to the ground.
12: Air Marshal Harris understood that there were not many ways to wage war, and that strategic bombing, aerial bombing, was virtually the only way to attack the enemy and strike at his very heart, to cut off his lines of communications and destroy his industrial capacity. He was the man who developed the strategy already known as area bombing, which meant destroying an entire city instead of targeting a specific installation. He told Churchill and the authorities that he was determined to bring Germany to its knees, and that it may not be necessary to resort to engagement of ground troops. In his view, the destruction of German assets, including its cities, would force the Third Reich to its knees and destroy the morale of the population that supported him.
3: Harris did not like bombing France. He loved the country and knew the damage that his bombers would cause, but he followed orders.
12: This was a man who did not want to drop bombs on France. He was essentially constrained and forced to do so. In fact, he had been very critical of certain operations that he had had to carry out, notably those against the submarine bases at Lorient and Saint-Nazaire. He took the view that these attacks were totally ineffective and there had been no need to carry them out.
3: As absurd as it may seem, Crocker was not aware of the British bombing tactics, these massive carpet bombing raids. Originally reserved for Germany, they had been increasingly used in France since the 6th of June to ensure the success of the landings. To delay German reinforcements and slow down their movement, Certain towns and villages in Normandy had been obliterated. So when Crocker asked for a rain of fire on Le Havre without the city being destroyed, how was that compatible with British bombing techniques? How could such massive bombing ever hope to be accurate and targeted?
6: Identification
7: and pinpointing of the targets was first performed with a fundamental tool. Target illuminators were basically big green, red, or more unusually, white flares, which crucially lit up the target. A first group of reconnaissance aircraft would go and launch target illuminators at the objective.
3: The second precision tool was the bomber's guidance system. The British had a unique technique.
7: The main guidance tool was a radio guidance tool known as an oboe, because the sound it emitted sounded a bit like an oboe.
6: Operation for the night, GP15.
7: So there were two transmitters in different locations in England, and they would both send a signal over the target. The two signals would intersect over the exact point being targeted. The planes arriving over the zone would hear the two signals together and would then know that this was the exact moment at which they should drop their payloads of bombs.
3: The third tool, which helped to ensure a degree of precision, was the presence above the bombers of a key man, the master bomber or master of ceremonies.
7: Every nighttime bombing raid would be supervised by a superior bombardier officer who was flying over the target and who had a lot of experience of night bombardments and would maintain constant control over and possibly rectify the operation and ensure that the plans that had been drawn up were respected.
3: Knowing that bombing was imminent, Wildermuth evacuated the Kommandantur and the barracks and ordered his men to take up positions in blockhouses at the entrance to the city. On the 4th of September, Crocker still had faith that bombing would not be necessary. He had even made provisions for any last-minute cancellation by choosing the code word lemons. But the code word orange was given. Orange launched Operation Estonia. Back on Royal Air Force bases in the UK, 1,900 tons of bombs were loaded onto 313 Lancasters and other bombers. Crocker's request for small bombs was ignored. The bombs were a mixture of 250 and 500 kilo bombs, a normal load for these heavy bombers, which took off on a clear and bright day. They were led by Pathfinder planes, RAF Mosquitoes, small aircraft which launched target illuminators that demarcated the area to be destroyed. Le Havre town centre.
6: Les premiers appareils marqueurs sont arrivés, mais
7: the first pathfinders arrived, but because of the cloud cover, dropped their target illuminators a little too far in front of the target. So a new marker had to be laid, allowing a new group of pathfinders to come and launch their flares. Then the master of ceremonies would ask all of the aircraft, all the bombers who were queuing up, waiting to play their part, to circle Le Havre Bay. The Pathfinder would then launch new target illuminators, accurately this time, and then the master bomber would order the beginning of the bombing raid. I remember I was visiting a friend who used to make model aircraft in his parents' attic. This attic had a lovely view over the Havre estuary. It was about 6 o'clock, when we saw the marker planes coming from the northwest and fired flare rockets in plain daylight, which puzzled us both. There was a radio in the attic, and we were watching, thinking, what's that all about?
22: My brother and I were stuck at home because our parents had gone to the country, as they often did, and we were acting like big, tough guys. We weren't afraid. We weren't afraid of anything.
23: If there's one thing I've learned in my time as a crime writer, it's that there are a million and one motives for murder.
24: The first Assyrians came into view.
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29: Crocker designated 11 targets to be bombed based on aerial reconnaissance and intelligence. Among them were the Kommandantur and administrative offices. Unfortunately, none of these targets was Wildemuth's military headquarters in Tourneville Fort.
30: You have to understand the relationship between the ground forces and Bomber Command. Bomber Command's attitude was, we're quite happy for you to tell us what targets we need to strike, but after that, don't tell us how to do it. That's our business. And I think that's why Crocker's request caused so much noise and confusion. He had requested a bombardment, and Bomber Command carried out the bombardment in its own way.
29: Between 1800 and 1900 hours, British bombers arrived over Le Havre, flying very low. There was no German anti-aircraft defense. The first bombs detonated.
12: We saw the first wave of bombers arrive. I ran to find my parents, who had already gone into the garden trench where they were, and that's when the bombs started falling.
22: There were about 200 planes dropping bombs on us. So we went to our neighbours. There were about 15 of them, and there were women crying, frightened and all of that. So we went to take shelter with them.
12: There were several waves, of course. We could come out of the trench now and then, between the waves.
13: The only problem was that just as we thought it was about to stop, it would start again. It was terrifying.
12: Everything shook, all around us. It was like a vision of the apocalypse. There was a cloud of smoke and fire, 5,000, 10,000 meters high. Everything was burning.
22: My brother and I wanted to head back down to our house, and we saw how dreadful it was. You couldn't see anything. We couldn't even make out where our house was. Everything was gone. And that wasn't the end of it. There was a second wave of 200 planes, then a third, a fourth, a fifth, and it lasted for 2 hours. But 2 hours of that is awful.
29: The pilots were not attempting to aim at the targets designated by Crocker. Bomber Command translated his demands into a bombing perimeter, which happened to be Le Havre town centre. They carpet-bombed the area to be sure of destroying the target. Bearing in mind that the aim was inaccurate, the bombs rarely hit their target, meaning it was necessary to drop a large number of them.
30: There were 335 aircraft, mostly Lancasters, which arrived towards the end of the day in two waves. They dropped just under 1,900 tons of bombs on Le Havre, of which 60 tons were incendiaries, which is quite a lot.
29: The incendiary bombs fell into the empty shells of the wrecked buildings and set fire to the wooden structures.
30: I saw some of the incendiary bombs. They were little slabs of phosphorus, and as soon as they touched the ground or a roof, they started to burn. The damage to the center of Le Havre was caused firstly by explosive bombs, then by incendiary bombs and the firestorm. It was a problem for the fire brigade because the water mains obviously were all burst. They tried to get water from the commercial port, but it was seawater, which wasn't suitable, but they used it anyway to try and put out the fires.
29: The flames spread quickly, turning the town centre into a gigantic inferno. 100 members of the resistance died, burned alive in the cellars of the municipal theatre where they were hiding. By 9 p.m., the heart of the old town had been completely destroyed.
30: Bombing of the intensity and relentless power like Le Havre experienced is like experiencing the feeling that there is no security for you anywhere on the planet. No matter where you hide, whether it be in the cellars or gardens, you have nowhere to run. You get crushed. The bombing is relentless. We're talking about 350 heavy bombers dropping almost 2,000 bombs. That means that every 15 to 20 seconds, another aircraft arrives with its payload of bombs. It's dreadful, like the end of the world, like the apocalypse.
22: It was awful. We lost everything. We lost friends from the building we lived in, everyone who worked in the district and so on. We just lost everything.
13: All around Notre Dame Church, all around the memorials to the dead, there were bodies everywhere. We didn't even know who they were.
29: On top of the destruction of the 5th of September, 781 civilians lost their lives and 289 were reported missing. Not one German died. Not one of their fortifications was hit. General Crocker demanded that the Germans surrender.
30: The German garrison categorically refused to surrender after the 5th of September onslaught. This led to a second attack on the 6th, against a target very close to that of the 5th.
29: With Wildermuth having rejected the second ultimatum, Crocker unleashed Operation Astonia 2. Bomber squadrons reappeared in the sky over Le Havre, ready to drop their deadly cargo.
30: So this time, there were 271 aircraft dropping around 1,500 tons of bombs, only with far fewer incendiaries this time.
29: Hundreds of citizens came to take refuge in the Jenner Tunnel, a road tunnel still under construction. A bomb hit the entrance and destroyed it. Trapped inside, 390 people died asphyxiated. The calamity came to symbolize the tragic events. Only seven survived, including 13-year-old Daniel.
30: People were dying one after the other, so to speak. My father called me over at one point and said, I think this is it. I was only 13 at the time, and he said to me, I don't think I'm going to make it out of this tunnel, but don't say anything to your mother. And he died in my arms.
0: Max Bengtsson arrived on the scene very soon after the bombing raid, hoping to find refuge.
22: I went into the tunnel with my brother, and we came across corpses. It was awful. It's terrible to see something like that when you don't expect it.
0: Bad weather prevented any continuation of the bombing. Crocker wrote to his wife, "My darling, it's a frightful day, streaming with rain and blowing hard. I hope our bombing campaign will weaken the Germans' resolve to continue resisting. If it doesn't work, we'll have to redouble our efforts. The outcome is beyond doubt, but my priority is to do all I can to prevent any unnecessary losses among our troops." Rescuers used the lull in the bombing to go about their business.
30: There were people underneath the rubble. That's where the emergency services and the fire brigade, of course, tried to save anybody that could be saved, because obviously there was tons and tons of rubble.
1: Would I say I'm ready to be executed? Yeah, I mean, it's not going to be that big deal.
5: We were dedicated to killing Nazis. And that's what we volunteered for.
8: You feel like you have superpowers.
14: If you thought curving space and time is weird, you've heard nothing yet.
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0: Le Havre's religious leaders went to see Wildemuth, pleading with him to accept a truce and the evacuation of the city's population. Wildemuth refused, blaming the British for the carnage. In spite of further bombings, some of which hit a suburb of Le Havre, General Crocker had to admit defeat. Wildemuth still refused to surrender. He would have to launch the ground assault he dreaded. Once again, he called for aerial support, but this time the objective would be different. The target now would be the German fortifications around the town.
30: Virtually every aircraft available to Bomber Command was used in the 10th of September attack on Le Havre, dropping a total of nearly 5,000 tons of bombs. So these were the heaviest bombing raids, but certainly not the most traumatic for Le Havre.
0: These were the first useful, effective bombings. They were immediately followed by a ground assault by British troops.
30: The assault was launched with extreme speed, but also a variety of pieces of equipment which allowed the British to traverse the minefields as well as flamethrowers. Crocker would say that everything went like clockwork, and he was not wrong because within 48 hours, the ground operation was over to all intents and purposes. The British took full advantage of the shock of the massive bombardment of the 10th to take the Germans off guard.
12: When we got to the water tower, we came across British tanks, and there was an officer who swore at us and said, "What are you doing here?" They were preparing an attack on Saint-Adresse Fort. So they saw us.

0: refused to offer the garrison surrender. Wounded and surrounded by British troops, he surrendered himself. When the British demanded that he order the garrison to follow suit, he refused, saying he was now a prisoner of war. His command was over. He was no longer in charge of the garrison, and he was not in a position to be asked to do anything.
1: The upshot was that fanatical German soldiers continued firing at the British. After a few hours, at around 4 p.m., the fighting stopped. The Germans capitulated. Michel Daillot watched the German troops surrender.
0: We were walking along with the priest when we came across a German guard. As he saw the priest, who was wearing his cassock, as they did in those days, and he walked up to him holding out his rifle. The priest didn't speak a word of German, but the soldier made it clear that he didn't want to fight anymore, that the war was over for him and he wanted to give up his weapon.
1: He then saw British troops enter the town of Le Havre.
0: There were British tanks. The British tanks were parked on the church square, waiting for the order to move into Le Havre. But they were very nervous, as they were under the impression that mines had been laid on the road from Saint-Vic to Le Havre, when in fact there were none.
1: In the late afternoon of the 12th of September 1944, the victorious Allies marched into a town that was little more than a wasteland. The death toll among the German and British forces was relatively light.
0: The ground assault was a great success, with a maximum of 500 dead, wounded, or missing in action on the British side, not very many deaths on the German side, but with 11,000 Germans captured.
1: The civilian death toll, however, was calamitous.
2: The bombing campaign overall, from 5th September to 12th September, which was the day the town was liberated, killed about 2,000 people.
1: There were bodies everywhere. They were buried without delay.
0: The square on the Avenue Foch became a de facto cemetery because people were being buried there wrapped in sheets, bed covers, anything people could find. And then they were buried just like that.
1: A large part of the town was flattened.
0: You could see the sea from the station district. When you know Le Havre, you know that it's about 1 kilometer from the station to the sea. That gives you an idea of the scale of the destruction. You could see everything within a sector of 90 to 100 degrees. A whole district had been destroyed. You couldn't even get into the area. There were no more streets, no more boulevards, nothing recognizable. And it was also dangerous because there were still sections of wall that were close to collapsing.
1: On the 12th of September 1944, the headline on the daily newspaper Le Havre Matin read, "We were ready to welcome you with smiles. We are welcoming you with tears." The word on the lips of every citizen was, why? Why had the centre of the town been pulverised by British bombs? Why had more than 2,000 of the town's inhabitants lost their lives? Even today, witnesses remember the cold welcome the citizens of Le Havre gave their liberators.
3: We didn't applaud them. We were very frosty. Things got better later on, but it has to be said, they were not particularly...
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5: Crocker was invited to lay a wreath of flowers at the town's war memorial, one of the few of the town's structures still standing. He wrote, "I went to Le Havre this afternoon. I was asked to lay a wreath at the cenotaph. The authorities were grateful that we'd liberated them, but naturally rather stunned by what they had undergone. I feel regretful that the town has been sadly knocked about in parts, and there are a great many civilian casualties. But I'm afraid it was inevitable, and they realized it was part of the price which had to be paid."
6: These letters showed a degree of concern for the civilians' plight, but perhaps fell short of reflecting the scale of the disaster which had taken place.
5: No French town paid a greater price than Le Havre for its liberation. The bombing it underwent was the greatest and deadliest in France's history.
6: One has to realize that Britain was hit by some 75,000 tons of bombs in total between 1940 and 1945. And Le Havre, just the town of Le Havre alone, in just a week was hit by 10,000 tons of bombs. It's quite remarkably unequal.
5: This deadly bombing is one of the strangest and most inexplicable to have taken place in World War II. The Germans were not really targeted by the bombing, but were swiftly vanquished in a ground attack. For 70 years, many historical investigations have attempted in vain to unravel the mystery, but have all run into a wall of silence, a silence both guilty and taboo, until recent discoveries came to light.
6: The tragic thing about Le Havre is that neither Crocker nor Wildermuth was a bloodthirsty maniac, but they both felt it was their military duty to pursue a course of action which led to this tragic outcome. Wildermuth could have surrendered without it being too damaging to the German war effort, and Crocker could have allowed the evacuation and should have been a little more aware, or even much more aware, of what the RAF's bombers were capable of.
5: Both Crocker and Wildermuth were satisfied that they had successfully carried out their missions. Wildermuth always maintained that he had demanded the evacuation of the civilians and that the British had refused. This version of events was confirmed by a British officer and caused a scandal in the UK. There were even accusations of war crimes in the press. Under attack, the Royal Air Force responded by revealing their archives, in which there was no account of a refusal by Crocker to allow the evacuation. Nonetheless, in the same recently discovered letter written by Crocker to his wife on the 12th of September 1944, he shines a light on the terrible truth. Wildermuth requested 2 days to evacuate the civilians. It was a difficult and unpleasant decision to take, but I refused. If he's really so concerned, he need only surrender. Wildermuth would have used the opportunity to buy himself time and get rid of the resistance. Crocker would not negotiate with Wildermuth other than within the framework of his surrender. Three former British pilots have also made disturbing revelations, contradicting their own side's version of events, notably regarding the impact and accuracy of the bombing.
7: We were told that the French citizens were evacuated. There was concentration of German troops and surrounded by Canadians who required assistance. And in fact, that night after the raid, when I went back, I'd have entered up my logbook, which this is a copy, in which I wrote that the purpose of the operation was to accelerate the surrender of the German garrison. We thought that this part of Le Havre behind us was all German. That is what we thought then.
8: In fact, when we got back from Le Havre, there was a telegram from Bomber Command headquarters at High Wycombe, near London, received from Montgomery, thanking bomber crews for their accuracy on the bombing of Le Havre. That is on record.
7: It's very sad, isn't it, that purely civilians are the target and the Germans were all out. And one wonders why the intelligence at the time was so inaccurate, if in fact that was so.
5: It seems that it was the chain of command on the British side that was at fault, from Croker all the way up to Montgomery, the head of the British armed forces. It was a war crime, or at least something which warranted an apology. But the British establishment glorified the great feats of the Royal Air Force, and it was inconceivable that this heroism be questioned. The British did something hideous, really hideous. The British did something they should never have done.
9: It was a very difficult period of mourning, but we never blamed the British soldiers. We even welcomed them into our homes on the evening or the morning after they arrived.
5: Nevertheless, tens of thousands of the people of Le Havre had to live in makeshift shelters for years while their towns and homes were rebuilt. In a bid to bolster their spirits, General de Gaulle visited Le Havre on the 7th of October 1944. In the spring of 1945, the Ministry of Reconstruction and Urban Development put the reconstruction project in the hands of the Perret engineering firm. Reconstruction of Le Havre was officially completed in the mid-60s.
9: No one ever really asked the people of Le Havre how they felt about this huge urban regeneration project, or how they felt their town should be rebuilt. This also explains why the people of Le Havre took a long time to take to their new town. Especially because the regeneration of the Le Havre clashed with the old town. And the older citizens were not happy with Mr. Perret's view of how their town should be rebuilt. It was not until 2005, when it was registered as a UNESCO heritage site, that the citizens of Le Havre felt proud of their town again.
5: Long shrouded in mystery, the reasons leading to the catastrophic bombing of Le Havre in September 1944 have finally been revealed. The bombing was the result of a chain of events. On the British side, this involved errors of judgment, flawed intelligence, and rash decisions. On the German side, it was caused by obstinate brinkmanship on the part of a soldier who wanted to honour the pledge he had made to Adolf Hitler. All that remains is the pain caused by the debacle. To this day, neither the British government nor the German authorities have expressed any kind of contrition.

0: If there's one thing I've learned in my time as a crime writer, it's that there are a million and one motives for murder.
1: The first Assyrians came into view.
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10: June 6, 1944. Operation Overlord was a colossal undertaking. 150,000 Allied forces of 10 different nationalities landed on 5 beaches in Normandy, France. It was the first phase in the liberation of Western Europe. When GIs from the 1st U.S. Army landed on the beaches of Normandy, the Allies were convinced the Germans would withdraw to the Seine. The American forces would then advance quickly to Brittany, the banks of the Loire, and Paris. But they were wrong. It would take American forces nearly 2 months to travel just 50 kilometers, and their progress would be made at a tremendous cost in human life. One GI would die for every meter of territory gained. 40,000 men would fall in the span of just a few weeks. Though largely eclipsed by the D-Day landings and the liberation of Paris, the battle is an important case study for West Point cadets. As both a journalist and historian, I wanted to understand what happened in Normandy's Bocage country in July of 1944. I conducted my investigation on the very same battlefields and heard from some of the best experts.
11: The man who sat in your spot couldn't get out of the cockpit in time.
10: I heard detailed accounts.
11: This is where the American tank stood.
10: And gathered evidence.
11: These buttons are from an American winter coat.
12: How exciting!
11: You don't see buttons like these anymore.
10: Enthusiastic reenactors helped me recreate and test out real techniques and experience real combat conditions on the ground.
12: If it was July of 44 right now, we'd be dead.
10: I helped bring the past to life and retrace the steps of Allied soldiers. In 1944, the liberation of Western Europe began during a battle that was forgotten much too soon. But GIs gave it a name. Hedgerow Hell.

0: It seems like everything has already been said about D-Day. Still, it is hard not to feel overwhelmed by the immensity of the events. On June 6, 1944, the 1st U.S. Army had a clear primary objective. They were to establish a foothold on two of the five beaches designated by the Allied authorities. The code names were Utah and Omaha. The first wave of attack landed at the light of dawn. The Germans were ready and waiting. After the lowering of the ramps, soldiers had to cross 300 to 500 meters before they were able to seek cover from German fire. Some drowned as soon as the ramps were lowered. The objectives were achieved at Utah, but not on Omaha Beach. 4,000 soldiers were killed or wounded. The beach would be forever known to survivors as Bloody Omaha. Although the first day of the landings was deemed a success, the night of June 6th, the battle was far from over. In the span of just 24 hours, nearly 60,000 men from the 1st U.S. Army had landed on the beaches. But the Allied authorities had only one objective in mind: to push back the Germans and prevent them from organizing a counterattack. Otherwise, the forces who had landed on June 6th would be driven back to the sea. They had to move further inland, and fast, to secure the area and prepare for the arrival of reinforcements and supplies. For the soldiers of the 1st U.S. Army, a race against the clock had begun. Regis G.R. knows the Battle of Normandy well. The history expert often guides veterans and their families through the very areas where the battles took place.
1: It's always exciting to find myself at a historical site that hasn't changed all that much in 70 years. Everyone knows that June 6th was the day the 1st U.S. Army landed, but really, do people know what happened after soldiers made it beyond the dunes? What were the American military authorities' objectives?
2: The 5th Corps that landed on Omaha Beach were to establish a beachhead as quickly as possible towards Saint-Lô in order to expand beyond the reach of German fire. For the 7th Corps, the goal was to take the port of Cherbourg, a deep-water port, to supply the beachhead.
1: You mean to bring in supplies for the troops moving forward?
2: But when Cherbourg was taken, the Allies found the port had been destroyed. It was completely unusable.
1: What were the consequences for General Bradley's 1st Army?
2: Come hell or high water, the Americans had to progress inland. The Anglo-Canadian offenses were blocked around Caen. The front had to be pierced as soon as possible to the west in the American sector.
1: Did the Americans try to push inland?
2: The goal was to retrieve major roads and create corridors to head south as quickly as possible. The battle began on July 2, 1944, at junctions like La Haye du Puy.
1: After the beach invasion, a new battle began in Normandy, and that was in the town of La Haye du Puy.
2: That's where it all began. Let's go.
0: The field commander of the 1st United States Army, General Omar Bradley, had set an objective that would prove to be too optimistic. Once the Cotentin Peninsula had been liberated, he planned to establish a front across Coutances and Saint-Lô, two major junctions that would be vital to advance to Brittany, the banks of the Loire, and Paris. American soldiers were to head south, but one considerable problem stood in their way. Certain areas of the Norman landscape were located below sea level and were flooded. The Germans had destroyed the seawall as soon as the war had begun. The areas were impenetrable. German military officials only had some 70,000 troops at their command, which amounted to six divisions, three times less than the American forces. The generals of the Third Reich concentrated their forces in strategic points. Normandy was transformed into a death trap. Roads, hills, and villages were heavily fortified. Soldiers were supported by battle tanks. After the initial D-Day assault, elite infantry units arrived as backup. Two heavily armed SS divisions were brought in, one of which was the notorious Das Reich, responsible for the massacres in Tulle in Oradour-sur-Glane. There were also Fallschirmjägers, German paratroopers whose uniforms could be identified by their distinctive insignia and design, in which have since been accurately recreated by history enthusiasts. They wore a special steel helmet, the Fallschirmhelm, in camouflage gear. Notorious among the Allied forces, who called them Green Devils, Fallschirmjägers followed the orders of their sixth commandment to the letter: never surrender. Death or victory must be the only point of honor. The commander of the 1st United States Army, General Omar Bradley, had nearly 2,200 tanks, including the M4 Sherman, to deposit infantry and provide support as troops advanced. Most important of all, Bradley had 12 infantry divisions at his command, more than 200,000 men. According to the historical reenactors who have tested them on the ground, the typical combat uniform was as austere as it was efficient. Khaki-colored pants and a button-down shirt with a green jacket, gaiters, and an M1 helmet. Soldiers could also rely on the enormous logistical support. They were never short on supplies. To progress quickly inland, GIs had more than 20,000 vehicles at their disposal, including the Jeep, which became a multi-purpose vehicle for the American Army. The famous Willys MB U.S. Army Jeep, of which 650,000 units were produced during World War II.
1: Régis, you couldn't have made me any happier. You called in a special taxi cab for our little trip.
2: Your coach awaits.
1: A Willys Jeep, the legendary World War II vehicle. This is a dream come true. I've never ridden in one. Was it used during the Battle of the Hedgerows?
2: Unfortunately, this one was strictly a liaison vehicle.
1: It should still fit the bill.
2: Shall we?
1: Sure. This is going to be great. As Eisenhower said when he launched Operation Overlord, let's go!
2: Destination, L'Aïe du Puy.
1: Here we go! To reach Coutances in Brittany, the 1st United States Army could only take three routes. In the east towards Saint-Lô, in the central sector from Saint-Denis and Perrier, or in the west from Lessay, by first taking a position of vital importance, La Haye du Puy. The town itself is surrounded by six small mountains, Mont Gardon, Mont Castre, Potiri, Sainte-Catherine, Mont Étoclin, and Mont Deauville. What American forces didn't know was that the Germans had established an ingenious line of resistance in the sector, the Malmen Line. On July 3, 1944, at the break of dawn, American forces set out for La Haye du Puy. The battlefield has hardly changed since then. It remains an entanglement of meadows, orchards, and fields bounded by a line of dense greenery, the hedgerows. Upon first impression, the landscape is a terrifying one. In a combat situation, the enemy could be hiding just about anywhere. The men of the 1st United States Army therefore found themselves in an unfamiliar environment. The Norman Bocage, with its succession of fields, densely packed hedgerows that blocked the horizon, and sunken lanes were ideal for deadly ambushes. It was truly a culture shock for GIs. Régis, you told me about the Norman Bocage. This is my first time seeing it. What I see is a jungle.
2: That's right, it's a jungle, virgin forest. That's how the Germans and the Americans described it.
1: For a soldier coming from Texas or Oklahoma, it must have been a new environment.
2: It was totally unfamiliar.
1: One American sergeant wrote,
3: "This is a war of hedgerows, a strangely limited kind of war. Fighting is from field to field and from hedgerow to hedgerow. Frequently, you don't know whether the field next to yours is occupied by friend or foe. You rarely speak of advancing a mile in a single day. You say instead, 'We advanced 11 fields.'"
4: Let's go!
1: Régis, we're talking about the United States Army here, a modern army, one that's capable of delivering incredible firepower.
2: But that all ended here. The Battle of Normandy would be the end of modernization. The days of air and tank support were over. You couldn't advance with Sherman tanks in these parts.
1: Were the sunken lanes a challenge for tanks?
2: Oh, they were. Aviation could barely fly over. On top of that, it was raining.
1: That's true, the weather was bad.
2: The weather was just terrible.
1: For all of July.
2: Exactly. Artillery support, which was usually done by plane, was just impossible. The U.S. Army was basically blind.
1: The Germans were in Cherbourg, but they were also in Normandy around La Haye du Puy.
2: During the Battle of Cherbourg, additional German troops were brought in to provide backup on the ground. What's more, they had become experts in defense and camouflage. Look here.

0: it was July of 44 right now, we'd be dead. So there was a shift from modern warfare with plenty of resources to a war essentially fought by foot soldiers.
1: Classic infantry warfare, where the section leader had to advance through areas where he couldn't see a thing. He couldn't act swiftly.
0: So using normal military tactics was impossible.
1: It was.
2: If there's one thing I've learned in my time as a crime writer, it's that there are a million and one motives for murder.
3: The first Assyrians came into view.
4: This is the story of when Britain was in the eye of the storm.
5: Are any of these alien worlds alive?
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0: Sticking to their usual strategy, the Americans launched a bold frontal assault on La Haye du Puy. A bad choice. The Germans used their experience on the Russian front to their advantage. They had become masters in the art of hiding in the natural surroundings. In Normandy, Germans had constructed fortifications blocking any and all passageways from the American army. Nothing was left to chance. The GIs fell right into the numerous traps that had been set.
13: Whoa!

0: The German defense system was an elaborate one. The first hedgerow concealed defense forces armed with rifles and automatic weapons. Heavy machine guns like the notorious MG-42 were used to attack American troops from every angle. Behind the second hedgerow stood a line of mortars that were particularly deadly, set in advance to fire projectiles high into the air. Other nearby hedges were used to hide heavy artillery or even tanks like the Panzer IV. 9,000 units were produced. It proved to be a dangerous weapon against other armored vehicles. Snipers hidden in the trees completed the ruthless defense system. Drainage ditches were transformed into trenches unreachable by artillery and connected through a series of narrow tunnels. When forced to retreat, the Germans would hide out in the next field over, which would then be defended in the very same way. It only took a few men to face down an entire battalion. American military officials had been counting on aerial support to bomb the German positions, but there was just one problem, and it was considerable. The weather was dismal during the summer of 1944. Planes were unable to take off. Even small aircrafts intended for spotting duties, like the Piper Cub, were stuck on the ground. Those that did make it into the air were often brought down by enemy fire. Field artillery units were essentially blind, and in such conditions, they could not effectively assist advancing troops on the ground. Therefore, American strategists had no choice but to rely upon armored vehicles to crush enemy defenses. Notably, one tank in particular, of which 50,000 units were mass-produced, the M4 Sherman, the Allied forces' secret weapon. But the Germans had thought of everything. Around La Haye du Puy, entire fields were turned into death traps, like Mont Gardon, which was nicknamed Bloody Hill. Regis, was Mont Gardon really the heart of the battle?
1: Here we're in Mont Gardon, at the top of the hill and on the main line of defense. I'll show you a field where a German resistance system, fortification specifically, was constructed.
0: Is that the landowner?
1: The landowner, Joel. He works the field.
0: Hi, Joel. I'm Serge.
2: Hello.
1: Hi, Joel.
0: Regis was telling me that this was the heart of the battle that took place all around La Haye du Puy. He said the fields were fortified, but I just see a field. I don't see any fortifications. Do you know where the fortification system was?
2: Yes, I do.
0: Could you show us?
2: Sure.
0: All right, let's go. What's rather incredible is that you can see the hedgerow, but you can't make out the line of defense. Is that it over there?
2: Part of it. The area must have been used as an ammunition depot.
0: I see. And what's that? That looks like the roof of a bunker.
2: That's the roof of a small shelter.
0: I see. Is it still accessible?
2: You can go inside.
0: Do you have a flashlight, Regis? Great. This is so neat. Have you seen many like this one?
1: No, I haven't. You usually see just small shelters made out of stacked wooden railroad ties.
0: This one's made of concrete.
1: It's pretty rare to find concrete on defense lines in this sector.
0: I'm going in.

0: Impressive, isn't it? It's still here, 70 years later. There are the air vents.
1: There are more on the other side.
0: Yep, there's another one there.
1: Exactly.
0: Scraps of steel are everywhere.

0: He has a German cartridge.
1: That's from an M98.
0: There's a little bit of everything. Shall we head back out?
1: Let's go.
0: Your field is full of holes, like a block of Swiss cheese.
2: I suppose it did look like Swiss cheese in 44.
0: Well, was there some sort of trench here?
2: There must have been a trench running all along here because screw pickets are often found around here.
0: I see.
2: As well as thick barbed wire.
0: Does it continue over there?
2: The trench runs all along the bank.
0: Is there another blockhouse system over there?
2: There used to be a bunker for a cannon.
0: Okay. So that was an artillery zone, like Joel was saying, and it was a shelter here. Was the other corner protected?
1: Yes, it was. That's why this field in Montgardon is so special. It was a Panzer IV, a German tank that used the sunken trough as protection.
0: Did you know about the Panzer, Joel?
2: Yes, I did.
0: Could you show us where it was?
2: I sure can.
0: This is incredible, Regis. It sounds like the Germans literally blended into the landscape.
1: That was the whole idea of their defense system. They relied on natural lines and banked hedgerows, and they equipped certain corners of the field with Panzer IVs. The tank came in through the field's entrance, which used to be here. The water hole was there. It drove right into it.
0: That's where it was camouflaged.
1: Yep.
0: Okay.
1: It could then fire in this direction along the ridge. There was a Sherman over there, and it was taken right out.

0: This is where the American tank stood, right in this very spot. You see the grass remained yellow. The grass next to it is a little greener. If we weren't in the middle of a drought, it would be much greener and that grass would still be yellow.
1: In fact, it never grew back.
0: Nothing has grown here for 70 years.
1: Is that because the soil is sterile or is there something in it?
0: It just takes a bit of digging to find some melted scrap metal.
1: Really?
0: Yep.
1: Right here. You just have to dig.
0: Yeah, let's do that.
2: Yeah, indeed, there are some pieces of steel. That's part of a Sherman tank.
1: That's incredible.
0: Look at that.
2: More shards.
1: Is there more metal than dirt in your land or what?
0: Just about.
1: So in fact, the Sherman came in through this field, and the Germans were so well hidden, especially the Panzer over there, that the tank's crew didn't even stand a chance.
2: That's right, not a chance.
1: It was right there, and it stayed there.
2: And it left the mark on the ground that's still visible 70 years later.
3: The Mont-Gardon tragedy was not an isolated event. In Normandy, Allied forces lost hundreds of tanks and their crews. The numbers were staggering. It took as many as five Shermans to defeat a single German tank. But how could a mass of steel weighing over 32 tons be so vulnerable? I had to learn more about one of the emblematic tanks of World War II, the M4 Sherman. As a member of the association The Wheels of Liberation, in which he plays an American foot soldier, Joris Farreau is also wild about tanks. He studies them, takes them apart, and has even learned how to operate them. He knows all there is to know about the Sherman. We've barely been here for 5 minutes, and I'm soaking in sweat. What about you?
0: That's right. Here we're just behind the motor, which is blowing all of its heat towards us. All the hatches are already open for ventilation.
1: It must have been hell when they were closed.
0: It was. The main gun gave off even more heat. When the spent shell casings were ejected, they filled the area with corrosive fumes. It was almost like tear gas for the crew.
1: Was the Sherman a good or a bad tank in the end?
0: Well, the tank was mass-produced, meaning that the Americans had opted for quantity rather than quality.
1: Did they produce tons of tanks to send them to the front?
0: That's right. They made a standard model, which was average overall, but which could be used in most situations.
1: What was the Sherman's weakness in the bocage? I just came from Mont-Gardon, where I saw that some tanks had burst into flames like boxes of matches.
0: I'll bet there was a hedgerow nearby.
1: A hedgerow wasn't far.
0: That was a problem the Americans encountered in the Norman landscape. They had to pass through these dense hedgerows.
1: They were practically hard as rock.
0: A tank was the only vehicle capable of making an opening. When a tank tried to drive over a hedgerow, the bottom would be exposed. And the bottom happened to be the most vulnerable spot. German paratroopers would hide just a few meters behind the hedges and fire rocket launchers aimed just below the tank. They were sure to destroy it completely.
3: Edwin Schmieger, a young Fallschirmjäger from the 3rd Paratrooper Division, described the experience.
2: As soon as we heard the sound of an engine or the clinking of tank tracks, we would leave our hideouts and move in to destroy it. It was so easy that in the naivete of our youth, we would argue about whose turn it was to fire.
1: But the tank was heavily armored. How is it possible that it would burst into flames and leave behind traces that are still visible today, 70 years later?
0: Because the back of the tank was loaded with hundreds of liters of fuel. There was oil in the engine, hydraulic oil was used to maneuver the turret, and there was all the stocked ammunition. When a projectile was able to pierce through, the heat caused the whole thing to burst into flames. They say the crew of a Sherman had less than 10 seconds to evacuate.
1: But 10 seconds, that's basically nothing. Did no one escape?
0: Especially the man who sat in your spot, the loader. As you can see, there was only one hatch for three people in the turret basket. The loader generally couldn't make it out of the cockpit in time.
1: Did the Germans have a field day firing on Sherman tanks?
0: Yes, they sure did. The Germans nicknamed the tanks Tommy Cookers.
1: Like the portable stoves?
0: Yes, because the crew would sometimes be burned alive inside their tank.
3: To destroy the American Sherman tanks, the Germans had two dangerously effective weapons at their disposal. The Panzerfaust, the armor fist, which launched a hollow charge grenade that could pierce through armor 200 millimeters thick from a distance of 60 meters, and the Panzerschreck, the tank's fright. My many years spent studying history hadn't prepared me for this. Firing at a tank is a daunting task, like having to take out an elephant with a slingshot. Hey guys, shouldn't you start firing? In Normandy, the orders given to German soldiers were clear. They were instructed to avoid wasting ammunition. Therefore, they only fired if they were sure to hit their target. Their anti-tank weapons were to be used at very close range.
4: Feuer!

0: It's been all day, don't they?
1: We were dedicated to killing Nazis. That's what we volunteered for.
2: Guy Martin going for a piece of history. How much further can he go?
3: We choose to go to the moon.
4: Wow, our plane. What a view, isn't it, John?
5: It's absolutely unreal.
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9: La Haye du Puy was liberated on July 9, 1944. The town had been almost entirely demolished. 3,000 American soldiers lost their lives in the taking of Mont Gardon. Of the 127 paratroopers of the 82nd Airborne Division, only 12 survived. In total, American forces lost 10,000 men to gain just 10 kilometers. General Bradley had no reason for celebration. The offensive launched in early July was to reach Coutances in Brittany by three routes. East toward Saint-Lô, in the central sector toward the towns of Saint-Denis and Perrier, and west from Lessay via La Haye du Puy. The American offensive had been successful in breaking through the barrier of La Haye du Puy, but Coutances was still another 20 kilometers away. Worse still, the Germans had had enough time to hide out behind other defense lines. GIs would once again have to overcome the hedgerows, which they cursed day and night as their tanks struggled to advance. Are we in the typical Bocage setting?
10: Yes, we are. The typical setting has hedgerows that go back many millennia.
9: Are they really that old?
10: They are. In 1944, they were at least several hundred years old.
9: I see. You can really tell they're very dense. The roots make the banks as hard as rock.
10: They haven't changed. They were already like that back then.
9: Did the Normans use them for firewood?
10: They were essentially used to protect crops as well as for firewood.
9: That looks absolutely impenetrable.
10: Crossing a hedgerow was an adventure in and of itself.
9: I'm tempted to experience it myself. I love it when history comes alive. I'm going to try to cross.
10: Go for it. I'll wait for you on the other side.
9: Okay, sounds good. Oh, wow, this is so dense. I'm getting scratched up. I don't know how long this will take. Impossible, huh? I think I've successfully found my way out, Regis.
10: Sure, but I think you're dead.
0: Ne me dites pas.
11: Don't tell me that the American military officials hadn't prepared for this kind of terrain.
10: But that's what happened. Given the colossal means deployed on D-Day, the Allied forces thought the Germans would then withdraw to the Seine. But Hitler had given the order to defend every last inch of terrain.
11: To the very end.
10: The very end.
11: But what happened? Did the hedges keep the Americans from advancing?
10: Hard battles were fought, and combat lasted days at a time. 3,000 men were lost per infantry division.
11: But in the central sector, was there also an offensive attack between Carentan and Saint-Lô?
10: The offensives began simultaneously.
11: Did they both go the same way?
10: Let me show you something.
11: Another offensive was launched in the central sector at the same time as the one in Le Haye-du-Puy. The primary objective was to take the route connecting Perrier to Saint-Lô. From Carentan, two American divisions were to take hold of Perrier by way of a narrow strip of land wedged between two marshes. One obstacle stood in the way, the town of Saint-Denis. Further east, American forces crossed the Virtot Canal and headed south. To better understand the landscape where the offensive was launched, I had to take to the skies. Awesome. I feel like I'm on that 1970s show, Ba Ba Black Sheep, but that sure isn't Pappy Boyington.
10: No, it isn't. This is Patrick Néron, the director of the Normandy Tank Museum.
12: Hello.
11: It's a real pleasure to meet you, Patrick.
12: Hello, how are you?
11: So you'll be my pilot. That isn't a Corsair.
10: No, it isn't. This is a Piper Cub, an observation aircraft used by American forces. I think you'll understand why things didn't go as planned around Saint-Lô and Saint-Denis.
11: This may be a small plane, but I would just love to see what she can do.
12: That'll be no problem.
11: Let's get going.
12: Let's go.
11: Will it be a bumpy ride?
12: No, the weather's calm today.
10: Enjoy the flight.
11: Thanks, Regis. American forces built several airfields in Normandy for fighter aircrafts. Other smaller airfields were reserved for observation planes like this Piper Cub, which had short takeoff and landing capabilities of just 100 meters or less. The goal was to establish closer relations with combat units and to inform them as much as possible, thus shedding some light on the dark events surrounding the War of the Hedgerows. Aerial observation of the battlefield is much better than mere words. It's impossible to ignore the craters made by the bombings, now permanent scars in the landscape. And soon enough, I noticed one key detail. In the central sector, like all around the Haye-du-Puy, the huge grid of hedgerows is most striking of all. Around Saint-Denis as well, GIs could only see a few meters into the distance. How could the American forces find their way through such a labyrinth? I had to put myself in the middle of the battlefield, amid the hedgerows, to find my answer. Kevin Lemony is not just a living history enthusiast. The former non-commissioned officer for the French Army has immersed himself in the combat techniques used by the American infantry. I want to understand, Kevin, without artillery and aerial support due to the terrible weather conditions, how could a U.S. infantry squad progress through the Norman landscape? Take this spot, for instance. We would have been faced with Germans holding the hedgerow. How could your soldiers have moved forward?
13: The section leader would simply have to fire his 30 caliber machine gun out across the landscape before allowing his soldiers to move forward. Then he would set up a 60 millimeter mortar to wound a maximum number of soldiers in enemy zones.
11: Would the Germans stay covered while the squad moved forward?
13: That's correct. So, once the mortar had been positioned, riflemen and scouts were sent out on the ground in order to spot the enemy.
11: Did they follow the edges of the fields?
13: Yes, that's right. They followed the terrain. The terrain dictated their next move. They would follow the edge down and over through the rugged terrain, a stream or a bank. They would move in on the enemy as close as possible to gain information, to know their position, their numbers, their ammunition, and then that information would be relayed to the section leader, who would then determine the next tactical move.
11: I see. That sounds like a pretty basic war strategy. It almost sounds like a game of hide-and-seek.
13: It was. They advanced patch of land by patch of land from one hedgerow to another.
11: Progress was determined in terms of hedgerows rather than kilometers.
13: Unfortunately so.

The Norman landscape allowed no room for bayonet attacks or tank charges. In reality, the GIs could only rely on themselves. In such conditions, coordination between tanks and infantry proved challenging, if not impossible. When they could, advancing troops remained as close to Sherman tanks as possible. They would tap the butt of their rifles on the tanks to indicate the enemy's location. For the tanks that risked crossing the fields without backup, they became easy targets, sliding on the muddy terrain.

0: The number of casualties was staggering. The American offensive launched on July 4th in the Central Sector struggled to reach its objective. The strategic point of Saint-Denis fell on July 10th. On July 14th, the villages of Tribourg and Auxey were liberated. But the following week, the Americans were still stuck in Marchessieux. American forces also moved to Le Désert and Les Champs de l'Osque and Pont-Hébert. But GIs were held back for 5 days by members of the 2nd and 17th SS Divisions, who were eventually joined by a German armored division known as Panzerlehr. The Germans even went as far as to launch a counterattack. The challenge of advancing through the unfamiliar terrain did not explain the 1st U.S. Army's struggle in the Central Sector. In fact, the Americans had missed their chance to pierce the German front. They managed to break the enemy line, but military officials made one mistake. They immediately sent 100 tanks from the U.S. Armored Division through the corridor. The tanks jammed small roads and brought all progression to a halt. Any hope of progressing beyond the route that connected Perrier to Saint-Lô was lost. After 2 weeks of bitter combat, American forces had only gained a few kilometers. Since early July, 400 GIs had been losing their lives every day in the Norman countryside. Both camps were exhausted. Ernie Pyle, one of the most popular American war correspondents at the time, wrote,
1: "The soldiers around us had 2 weeks' growth of beard. Their uniforms were worn slick and very dirty. The uncomfortable gas-impregnated clothes they had come ashore in. The boys were tired. They had been fighting and moving constantly forward on foot for nearly 3 weeks without rest, sleeping out on the ground, wet most of the time, always tense, eating cold rations, seeing their friends die."

0: How could the reenactor's passion for such horrific and painful events be explained?
1: Kevin, I was watching you this afternoon on the ground. I'm fascinated by what you do. I'm like a kid. What motivates you to do what you do?
2: We aren't just pretending to recreate a war. We're basically paying tribute to all the young soldiers who lost their lives on French soil, although they came from many different backgrounds. That's why I do it. It's about paying tribute to them through scenes that are recreated down to the very last detail.

0: First-hand accounts are very important. They also show us what the life of a soldier was like beyond the front line, the feelings he experienced, the stress of not knowing if he would survive another day, what he would eat that evening, where he would sleep. We are fortunate enough to sleep under a tent. Often the opposite was true for soldiers, who would sleep in a foxhole, just a hole in the ground. They had to spend the whole night under the stars or in the rain.
1: The pouring rain?
0: Yeah.
1: Those conditions must have been particularly hard.
0: As was the fear of the day to come.
1: I think I'll stick close to you tonight.
0: Your foxhole is ready and waiting.
1: In any case, thanks for having me. It's been a real pleasure.
2: I've only spent a day running from one point to another, and despite the fatigue, I imagine that it's nothing compared to what soldiers felt in 1944. The day's events raced through my mind. American soldiers must have felt pretty far from home, even if from time to time, special service units would drive by in a vehicle equipped with speakers that were hooked up to a good old record player.

0: Good morning, Serge.
1: How are you?
0: Good, and you?
1: I'm all right.
0: How'd you sleep?
1: I slept fine.
0: Not too cold?
1: I've had better nights.
2: Fascinated by the Second World War, Philippe Charbonnier specializes in the United States Army.
3: Hi, Serge.
1: Hi, Philippe. How are you?
3: Good. Did you get any sleep?
1: Well, the foxhole sure wasn't an easy experience.
3: No kidding.
1: It was just one night. I knew I'd be tired, but I can't even begin to imagine how American soldiers made it through one night after another in such conditions.
3: Yes, and the nights were so short.
1: Followed by periods of combat,
3: they had so

0: much to do. At night, the Germans never left them alone. It was a challenge getting any sleep at all. They were so exhausted that even restful sleep didn't help much.
1: What were the primary concerns of the soldiers who found themselves somewhat isolated in the Norman Bocage, at the foot of the hedges?
0: Well, this terrain is rather unusual. There was a tendency among American soldiers to feel trapped because they weren't used to this environment. Normally, they had to dig a hole to protect themselves from aerial observation and from enemy artillery units in particular. They had to find a position to defend themselves.
1: Sounds like shovels were almost just as important as firearms.
0: Absolutely. American soldiers were used to paring down. They were used to traveling light. But they always had a gun and their entrenching tool, both of which were essential for their survival.
1: Combat conditions were really, really tough. I've heard of battle fatigue, which is a precursor to post-traumatic stress disorder.
0: Physical and emotional exhaustion would set in after about 10 days if the soldier had been lucky enough to survive. Then he might be knocked out by psychological exhaustion.
1: Were American troops well-equipped compared to their enemies? We know the Germans were well camouflaged. They already knew the terrain. They had already been here for a few years.
0: It depends in what area. It's true that considerable logistic planning was involved, and in certain areas, the Americans were technically superior. They had already been at war for 3 years, and a huge chunk of the defense budget went into research. So in terms of transmission and artillery, for example, the Americans had a crushing advantage at the level of infantry combat.
1: My enlightening experience in the Battle of the Hedgerows must come to an end. I have to head over to Saint-Lô.
0: The ruins capital.
1: Yes, that's right. But could you show me the way?
0: No problem.
1: I'm afraid I'm lost in the Norman countryside.
0: I'll put you in touch with my friend Yannick. He knows the battlefield well. He'll have plenty of stories to tell.
1: Great. Blocked outside of Lassay after having taken La Haye du Puy and stuck in the central sector, the Americans had only one remaining objective, and that was to capture Saint-Lô. On July 11, 1944, General Omar Bradley, commander of the 1st U.S. Army, launched the offensive. But how could they seize a town that had been resisting attacks for more than a month? Walking around Saint-Lô and the surrounding areas, it became clear the GIs were confronted with more hedgerows and sunken lanes. But American troops were sick of losing tanks and their fellow comrades whenever they tried to cross such obstacles. They had been searching for solutions since late June. On July 19th, Lieutenant Colonel Disney of the 2nd Armored Division sent a classified report to General Headquarters. In just 2 pages and 2 sketches, he explained how tank dozers, or tanks equipped with a bulldozer blade, should go about tackling the various types of hedges. Unfortunately, there wasn't enough of the earth-moving machinery to do the job. The American soldiers had done the math. Advancing 1.5 kilometers of terrain would involve crossing 34 hedgerows. Initiatives to reinforce the tanks were multiplied, but one tank operator from the 2nd Armored Division of the United States Army was about to go down in history. His idea was so brilliant that in January of 1961, General Eisenhower, then President of the United States, would pay him a glowing tribute.
2: There was a little sergeant. His name was Cullen, and he had an idea. And his idea was that we could fasten knives, great big steel knives, in front of these tanks. And as they came along, they would cut off these banks right at the ground level. They would go right through. And then they would carry with themselves a little bit of camouflage for a while. But then someone did have a big question. Where are you going to get the steel for all this thing? Well, now, happily, the Germans tried to keep us from going on the beaches with great steel chevaux de frise, big crosses. They were all big bars of steel down on the beach where the Germans left it. And he got it. Got these things sharpened up, and it worked fine. The biggest and happiest group, I suppose, in all the Allied armies that night were those that knew that this thing worked. And it worked beautifully.
1: In mid-July of 1944, General Bradley approved the plan and requested a maximum number of tanks be modified. By late July, 3 and 5 tanks had been fitted with hedge cutters. American soldiers nicknamed the modified armored vehicles Rhino tanks because the hedgerow cutting devices resembled tusks. You can really see the hole where the hedge, which is usually impenetrable, was completely dozed over.
2: Yes, you can still see the traces from here. And as you can see, the bank isn't too high at first. You can make out where the tank demolished it.
1: Was this an actual combat zone?
2: We are currently on the front line of a combat zone. The tanks were trying to pass through. The Germans had either already been killed or continued to fight and tried to protect themselves. They also could have been waiting for the tank to pass in order to take it out from behind. The Americans usually came through with infantry following the tanks. And on each side of the bank, you can still find objects left over from combat. There are American cartridges on the one end.
1: It must be a real treat for you.
2: Oh, yes, yes.
1: Can you find stuff lying around in a field like this?
2: Just take a walk through some tilled fields. In general, any areas that were in combat zones left a lot of debris behind.
1: Sounds fun. Let's do some exploring.
2: Shall we make it a competition?
1: Whoever finds the most wins. Sound good?
2: Sure.

0: Oh, mais ça, c'est...
1: Yannick, I think I found some buttons.
2: Des boutons.
1: Look, there's another one. That's right. This is really something.
3: Incredible. You don't see buttons like these anymore. These buttons belong to a pea coat, those big, heavy American-style winter coats.
1: You can still make out the American Eagle.
3: Yep.
1: And here's a cartridge. This is a real treasure hunt. The button is somehow more interesting than the cartridge.
3: Of course, because there are cartridges everywhere. You really don't find buttons like these anymore, or so many.
1: That must mean a coat was left behind.
3: Yeah, yeah, that sure is a nice little discovery.
1: There's a small one over there.
3: You're finding everything.
1: Yep, today's my lucky day.
3: Beginner's luck.
1: That must be it. I don't come to Normandy that often. Do you occasionally find larger items?
3: Yeah, we've been known to find helmets at field entrances.
1: Is that what you wanted to show me? Well, let's go check those items out. I'll go first to pave the way. I'm starting to get used to this prickly Norman bramble.
3: Don't forget, I'm the one in the shorts.
1: Yeah, exactly. So is everything but the cardboard box authentic?
3: No, even the cardboard is authentic. This box was made in March of 1943.
1: This isn't just some hobby or a personal collection. This is an obsession.
3: Sometimes objects speak louder than photographs.
1: So what do you have here?
3: I've collected a few items that are very representative of the Battle of the Hedgerows. This one is an odd little item. This is all that remains of a cup from an American canteen.
1: That looks just like a piece of tin metal.
3: Exactly. I scratched a bit.
1: Actually, the bottom of the cup.
3: There's the name of a soldier, his service number, and his home state. His name was Francis B. Cox.
1: B. Cox from West Virginia, is that correct?
3: Yeah, that's right. He was a soldier who belonged to Company B of the 175th Regiment. He was wounded on Hill 108 near Villers-Fossard and would be wounded once again in Brest.
1: Is he the one who engraved that?
3: He did, more than 70 years ago. In the same vein, this is another American helmet.
1: From the blue and gray, in fact.
3: The special designation for the 29th Division. And which notably bears, it received a hit on the side. Upon inspecting it, I found the name of a soldier. His name was Sergeant Sichocki. He was from the same company as the soldier who had the canteen. Sergeant Sichocki had been wounded, returned to combat, and was later killed in Germany in November of 1944. He was buried in a Dutch cemetery. This is a cap that was worn under a helmet. It was found in a pile of 75mm cartridges.
1: There's also an insignia.
3: There's a small insignia on the side from the 3rd U.S. Armored Division. It also bears the name of the soldier, Anthony Pericchi. Further research helped me determine that Anthony Pericchi was killed on June 29th, a date that corresponds with the first day of the attack mounted against the 3rd Armored Division.
1: It must be very exciting to find this out in the field.
3: The excitement of finding something like this is one thing. The research that follows to identify the soldier is another. You know, that's the icing on the cake. What's more, I found a photograph of soldier Anthony Pericchi. So there you go, we put a face to the name.
1: On July 18th, the 29th Infantry Division was headed for Saint-Lô. You've also retraced their tracks through old films and photographs.
3: I'm just as fascinated by photographs and documents that pertain to this particular battle. I researched these photographs in an attempt to identify certain locations and the historical context and, if possible, find where they were taken.
1: Can you walk me through what happened in Saint-Lô on July 18, 1944, with the 29th Division?
3: I can do that.
1: All right, let's do it. We can, and we will.
3: Okay, let's go. Yeah.
1: And with such an expert as yourself, let's go. Let's go to Saint-Lô.

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16: After 6 days of slow progress, on July 18, 1944, a task force was formed and led by Brigadier General Kota. Its mission was to enter the town from the northeast. An infantry battalion of nearly 1,000 soldiers arrived ahead of the intervention force. It was led by Major Johns. He and his men were the first to enter Saint-Lô. But the operation would not be easy. The Germans had camouflaged artillery batteries in the town's southern suburbs. Their cannons destroyed major roads, intersections, and streets. One piece of artillery had a particularly devastating impact: the 88 anti-tank artillery gun. Its firepower was so dangerous that Allied soldiers, particularly tank operators, came to dread it. Seven years after the military operation, dirt roads have been replaced with paved streets, but the route still follows the same winding curves. Were operators with the American Army aware of the historical significance of the event they were covering? Possibly. They filmed every second of the struggling procession. The two final kilometers were captured on film. Enemy cannons thundered in the distance. Exploding shards of steel whistled in the air. With our Jeep, Yannick and I take a trip through time. We pass walls, trees, and houses. The landscape is the same, but we drive faster than the Allies probably did. Safer, without a doubt. It feels like a tank might appear, or that the shadow of a helmeted American soldier might pop out from a nearby ditch. GIs had waited a month and a half to see the sign announcing they were entering the town limits. Saint-Lô, a town that should have been taken just after the landing. A town the Germans were not going to give up without one last fight. Are we coming up on the Bascule intersection?
17: We're arriving at the intersection. The cemetery is on the left.
18: So this is the bascule intersection?
17: Yes, 100 meters ahead. The Kota task force arrived by way of this route. The tanks then spread out throughout the town to defeat the Germans who were still here. Major John set up his command post at this very intersection.
18: Right there?
17: Yes, right in that spot. The Germans weren't yet aware that the Americans had arrived. Major John saw that an 88 cannon was firing on the American lines in the distance. He gave the order to destroy the cannon, but they missed. The Germans realized that someone...
18: Did they realize the Americans were there?
17: Someone was firing at them, and they saw it was coming from the intersection, so they began firing.
18: It must have started raining bombs.
17: From that moment, it became one of the most dangerous parts of Saint-Lô. The Germans had a clear view of the intersection, and they began hammering at it and destroying buildings. The Kota task force arrived at the end of the day on July 18th. On July 19th, Major John's command post had become unsustainable. He told his men to find another place where he could set up headquarters.
18: Where was that command post set up?
17: Nearby. It was moved to the Saint-Lô cemetery.
18: The cemetery?
17: They famously set up headquarters in the Blanchet Mausoleum, famous because...
18: Are you saying that they moved into a burial vault?
17: The Blanchet family burial vault.
18: Specifically that one over there?
17: The one at the entrance.
18: I see.
17: Major Johns left us a very interesting account of the events. The following passage describes his experience of the Blanchet tomb and what he saw upon his arrival here. 30 minutes later, Menzer arrived to take him to his new home in Saint-Lô, an imposing mausoleum in the cemetery. The facade was engraved with two words that Johns would never forget, Famille Blanchet. Beneath the chapel was a crypt that could be reached by a very narrow set of stairs, accessible on one side. The vault was almost entirely occupied by an enormous stone sarcophagus. It had been built in such a way that it slanted toward the entrance. Its back end presented a flat surface that was somewhat impractical due to its height, but which could be used for reading maps. It was better than nothing at all. The Germans had already used the crypt. Empty wine bottles were scattered across the floor, and a piece of hard, stale bread had been left on the stone table. John's ordered for the area to be cleaned. The crypt was tiny, but it would still do.

The fall of San Lo on July 18, 1944, marked the end of the Battle of the Hedgerows. But the GIs were not done yet. They continued on to Brest and its surrounding Bocage landscape. Although official reports spoke of victory in Normandy, in reality, the objectives were far from achieved. 4,500 American soldiers from the 29th and 35th Infantry Divisions had been killed or wounded in the liberation of San Lo. 400 of the town's 12,000 residents had also lost their lives. The town was entirely demolished. It became known as the Capital of the Ruins. From early July, 40,000 GIs lost their lives in the Norman Bocage. Frustrated by the war's static battles, military officials determined a change of strategy was necessary. They launched Operation Cobra, a massive bombardment that would create a corridor a few kilometers wide through which American forces could pour. At 9:40 a.m. on July 25th, 2,500 B-17 and B-24 bombers began releasing 4,000 tons of explosives over an area of 12 square kilometers, just south of the major road joining Saint-Lô and Perrier. An entire division of German armored vehicles was pulverized. 45-ton tanks were demolished in the blast of the explosion. American troops set forth through the corridor in the direction of Coutances and Brittany. But the liberation of France and Western Europe was not yet within reach. Many more battles would still have to be won.

0: Would I say I'm ready to be executed? Yeah, I mean, it's not going to be that big deal.
1: We were dedicated to killing Nazis. 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
7: The bloodiest and cruelest campaign of World War II rages on a small island the size of Los Angeles, the Battle of Okinawa. As war winds down in Europe, here on this little piece of land in the middle of the Pacific Ocean, the United States and Japan face off in an agonizing conflict that will change the course of history.
8: It's gruesome, high casualties. This is really a slugfest, more of a World War I type of battle.
7: On the American side, 180,000 soldiers, an armada of battleships, and thousands of fighter aircraft. On the other, 120,000 desperate Japanese, ready to die for their country.
9: You had to be willing to sacrifice your life for the emperor. That meant you were a good Japanese citizen.
7: General Buckner leads the American army against General Ushijima on the Japanese side. The two officers will fight to the bitter end.
10: Almost everything was wiped out. It was a massive, destructive battlefield.
7: Over three grueling months in 1945, the horror and violence reached their peak. April sees massive kamikaze attacks against the American fleet.
8: That's the costliest battle in U.S. Navy history.
7: In May, fierce battles rage in the mountains.
9: The Americans called the south side of the hill the Bloody Mountain.
7: And in June, the rainy season brings new torment to the ground troops.
11: You end up with feet of mud that go down and down and down.
7: Now, through rare archival footage, you're about to relive the decisive moments of the crucial battles, day by day, and as if you were there in the trenches. How was the landing on the island of Okinawa planned? Which Japanese strategies took the American generals by surprise? And and what tipped the fate of certain key battles.
8: It's the one big mistake that the Japanese make on the defense of the island.
7: This is the story of the Battle of Okinawa, 82 days of combat that turned a small Pacific island into a hell of fire and blood. East China Sea, 5:30 a.m. On this particular Easter Sunday, 1,300 American and British warships, including 12 aircraft carriers and 7 battleships, are sailing towards the island of Okinawa. A super powerful air-sea task force is ready to unleash countless bombs on the island in order to land and take it from the Japanese. The code name for this mission is Operation Iceberg. It is the largest assault of the entire Pacific campaign. Since the surprise attack on Pearl Harbor by Japanese planes in December 1941, the American Army has set out to conquer the territories of the Japanese Empire. This includes the Marshall Islands, the Solomon Islands, Saipan, and the Philippines. It's been one battle after another throughout World War II. For the American command, landing on the main Japanese island is the last step of this relentless conquest. After the Battle of Iwo Jima, the last islands remaining to be seized are in the Okinawa Archipelago, located a mere 700 kilometers south of the Japanese coast.
11: In order to win against Japan holistically, they needed to attack the mainland, whether that was by air, continual bombing would get the job done, or whether they actually had to put boots on ground. In order to do that, they have to get as close as they can.
8: Okinawa is important for two reasons. First, its strategic location allows it to be an ideal base for the invasion of Japan. You've got a lot of good space for airfields. It's the right distance to bomb southern portions of Japan. You've also got a lot of space to have infantry units train and station. Second reason is that it allows the Americans to cut off Japan from its colonies. Taiwan, the China coast, Singapore, Java, all those pieces of real estate are still in Japanese hands in 1945. Japan's an island, and most of its economy is based on shipping. So it's easy to hit that with either ships or with planes.
7: The 10th American Army is tasked with invading Okinawa. A force of 180,000 men under the command of three-star General Simon Bolivar Buckner. Facing them, Japan has had time to prepare its defense. 80,000 soldiers of the 32nd Japanese Army, led by General Ushijima Mitsuru, are stationed on the island. The population is also enlisted, as 40,000 civilians will fight alongside the soldiers.
11: Japanese troops come over and they mobilize the entire island. And I mean every man, woman, and child is supposed to build fortifications and airstrips, and all their farming is supposed to feed the troops, and they're supposed to be prepared to fight and enlist to fight.
9: The Japanese general staff already knew that their army would be decimated in Okinawa. The main mission of the troops was to buy some time. No matter the cost, they had to delay the battle that would soon occur on Japan's main island, even just by one day. The army and the emperor himself were aware that the island of Okinawa would eventually be occupied by the American troops, but they needed more time to get ready before fighting the Americans on their own turf.
8: The Japanese wanted to inflict a lot of casualties on the Americans. That was basically their main strategic objective in the fighting the battle.
7: The American general staff decide to land on the western part of the island on a coast stretching 8 kilometers south of Cape Zanpa near the village of Hakushi. There, the reef is shallow and several beaches run along the coastline. During low tide, Their width reaches 45 meters, which is ideal for troop landing. While 1,200 troop ships approach the coastline, the air and sea force blaze a trail for the soldiers that are ready to land. ...40,000 shells, 30,000 rockets, and airdropped napalm. The fires of hell are unleashed on Okinawa.

0: At 8:30 a.m., the first American soldiers set foot on the beach. But as the soldiers are expecting to meet the fire of Japanese defense, the surroundings are unusually quiet.
1: If there's one thing I've learned in my time as a crime writer, it's that there are a million and one motives for murder.
2: The first Assyrians came into view.
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11: When the Americans landed, there were hardly any Japanese soldiers. They faced no resistance. When the soldiers arrived on April 1st, it almost felt like they were going on a picnic.
12: They landed, they walked in, it was really quiet. Soldiers and Marines alike were like, wow, this is relatively easy. There's no resistance there along the beach.
13: You literally see soldiers marching inland, standing upright. And the Americans are getting lodged on the island, and they're like, what is the Japanese general doing? And the answer is, I don't know, but we'll take advantage of it.
0: However, the lack of resistance to the American landing is in fact a deliberate tactic on the part of the Japanese command.
14: The Japanese air forces were heavily damaged and destroyed. At this point, they really didn't have the fuel to make some of those operations.
13: The thing that they decide to do is they're going to defend inland. They're going to defend away from the beaches so the Americans can't use their big guns from their battleships against them. So what happens is the landing force lands on the beach and everyone is expecting, you know, horrific casualties. And they're literally like, where are the Japanese?
0: The first day of Operation Iceberg is a complete and unexpected success for the American force. In just a few hours, an area of 14.5 by 5 kilometers is already secured, while the airfields of Kadena and Yomitan are seized by the infantry. The death toll on the American side amounts to 28. In comparison, the landing in Normandy had caused 10,000 casualties on the first day alone. Nonetheless, the Japanese forces are ready to fight. A section is stationed up north, notably on the Motubu Peninsula, while a majority are lying in wait in the southern part of the island along the Shuri Line. It's a mountainous area made of hills where the soldiers have dug tunnels to hide as they await the enemy. For the Americans, the Battle of Okinawa is far from over. On the second day of the invasion, the American soldiers start progressing inland. Four army divisions head south, while the invasion of the north is entrusted to two marine divisions facing a very weak resistance. Before long, the entire west coast, all the way to Cape Zanpa, is occupied, and the troops march towards their next objective, the Motubu Peninsula. But as the soldiers gain ground in the open sea, the naval force must face a relentless and unpredictable threat. The kamikazes.

0: The kamikazes were basically young, relatively inexperienced pilots. They didn't have a lot of aviation fuel left in Japan, and they didn't have a good way of replacing pilots that they lost. And when you go into combat, you're always going to take casualties.
1: Japan didn't have any more high-performance planes or qualified pilots at its disposal to conduct traditional bombing operations. So the general staff decided to round up teenagers and ask them to simply crash on the ships. Back then, it was considered an act of bravery. One had to be willing to sacrifice his life for the emperor. That meant you were a good Japanese citizen. It was utter madness, pure fanaticism.
0: These guys are often flying on their kamikaze missions with 10, 15 hours in the cockpit, which is not a whole lot. The idea is that the kamikazes will basically find and hit a U.S. ship, carriers and battleships. U.S. aircraft carriers are not particularly well armored. There's the USS Franklin, which is almost taken out, and there's the USS Enterprise. Franklin basically is toast. It is ruined as a ship. They took out about 30 destroyers during the battle. 5,000 dead, another 5,000 wounded. That's the costliest battle in U.S. Navy history. You're hitting destroyers. Boom, boom, boom, boom. The Navy is going, move faster, we gotta get these guys out of here. So the kamikazes were really, really hitting them hard.
2: 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Those images really stayed with people who experienced those attacks firsthand for a very long time afterwards.
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13: Along with its fighter planes, the Japanese Army also uses small suicide boats called Shinyo that are riddled with explosives and maneuvered by a single man.
14: You tend to think of kamikaze as only being pilot, but kamikaze is a way in which they're fight that is the pilots, that is the boats. A lot of it was being aimed at ammunition transports, so you can kind of cut off on some of that advantage that the U.S. had in terms of supplies, ammunition. The objective is not suicide. The objective is victory.
13: The Japanese Army stops at nothing to damage the American war arsenal. Hoping to weaken it furthermore, Emperor Hirohito decides to go all in and hit the Allied fleet stationed off the coast of Okinawa with full force by ordering Operation Tango.

0: Only 6 days into the invasion of Okinawa, an armada of warships leave the coast of Japan and head towards the archipelago. Among them is the Yamato, the largest battleship in the world.
1: The Yamato was a magnificent ship, and it was something that was also the pride of Japan, too. It's 863 feet, 69,000 tons, and it had 9 18-inch guns, which is a little bigger than what even the U.S. has.
2: This is about all they have left. So they send the Yamato down to Okinawa, and the idea was ram it onto the beaches of Okinawa, point its guns out towards sea, and shell the crud out of the American invasion fleet. Problem with that is we have radar pickets, we have submarines doing picket duty, and they see the Yamato coming.
0: When the Yamato and its escort pass the Osumi Peninsula while heading south towards Okinawa, Admiral Spruance, the commander-in-chief of the American Army in the Pacific, gives the order to launch an immediate counterattack.
2: Admiral Raymond Spruance says, I want to kill that battleship, but I do not want to get in a battleship fight where they might actually win, or they might take a couple of my guys with them. So he basically sends airplanes off his carriers.

In just a few hours, the American aircraft carriers hurl some 386 fighter planes towards the Japanese armada heading towards Okinawa without any air cover.

0: Despite the firepower of the largest battleship of the world, the Yamato cannot withstand the violence of the attack. On that day, the entire crew of 3,000 men perish.
1: Biggest, baddest ship never fires a shot in anger. Goes down, completely militarily ineffective. Sunk north of Okinawa.
2: Its sinking was a huge emotional loss to much of Japan, too. So much was symbolized in that ship, a whole national effort to build that size vessel.
0: Operation Tengo is a complete failure for the Japanese Army. They've sacrificed the jewel of their naval force without causing any damage to the enemy.
3: From his beloved second home at Warm Springs, Georgia, the body of Franklin Delano Roosevelt moves on the first stages of its journey to his final resting place. Scores of sufferers from infantile paralysis sorrowfully bid farewell to their great friend and benefactor.
0: With the destruction of the Yamato, the American Army wins a key victory against Japan. But meanwhile, the United States are struck by the sudden death of President Franklin Roosevelt. The entire world is grieving. The troops on Okinawa also pay tribute to the late president. But the Japanese general staff used this event in an attempt to destabilize the troops. They sent to the field a propaganda pamphlet written in English.
4: To all American officers and men, we must express our deep regret over the death of President Roosevelt. The American tragedy is now raised here at Okinawa with his death. You must have seen 70% of your CVs and 73% of your Bs sink or be damaged, causing 150,000 casualties. Not only the late president, but anyone else would die in the excess of worry to hear such an annihilative damage. The dreadful loss that led to your late leader's death will make you orphans on this island. The Japanese Special Attack Corps will sink your vessels down to the last destroyer. You will witness it realized in the near future.
0: The numbers are totally whimsical, but the text clearly shows that the Japanese troops are willing to fight till the end, and they make sure their enemy is aware of it. On the island, the battles have been raging for nearly 3 weeks. The invasion force faces a fierce resistance from the outposts of the Shuri Line, preventing further advance in the south. In the north, the progressing troops reach Cape Hido. The last pocket of resistance is now surrounded on the Motobu Peninsula, near Mount Yaitake, the Japanese headquarters of the North Sector. Harassed by the Marines, their defense is reduced to nothing. With victory in sight, the general staff decide to set out for a new objective, the small island of Iwo Jima, located less than 3 kilometers from the coast. This strategic spot has 3 takeoff runways and radar equipment, which are indispensable to establish air domination.
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0: However, the geography of the island makes its invasion extremely risky. Japanese soldiers have taken refuge inside of tunnels dug deep into the mountain of Iwo Jima. The GIs must climb under enemy fire coming from above, one of the most dreaded situations for military men.
8: The Americans called the south side of the hill the Bloody Mountain. The Japanese army had been stationed there long before their arrival. This is where the most violent battles took place.
9: So what you had there in terms of Japanese forces is about 930, 950 actual uniformed troops, about a battalion size worth. But they were augmented by Okinawan conscripts and augmented by a lot of civilians.
0: Several months before the battle began, the Japanese army had undertaken a brainwashing operation of the civil population on all the islands of the Okinawa archipelago. Propaganda pamphlets had been distributed with the intention of scaring the residents.
9: The indoctrination was not just about where your loyalty should be in a sense of civic duty, but was also a very strong propaganda piece about how evil the Americans were and how death at their hands would be so torturous and painful and drawn out that it is far better to jump off a cliff and get it over quick.
8: We can easily imagine the fear of the civilians who saw American soldiers for the first time. They'd been ordered not to be taken alive. They panicked. Only a few people had received grenades to commit suicide. All the others died decapitated, strangled with ropes, or hit with pieces of wood or rocks. The men couldn't bear the thought of their wife and children being captured and humiliated by the American.

You'd have women running around with spears, women with their children strapped to them, still fighting the battle and defending the caves and all of that, which made it a very shocking type of combat for the American soldiers to handle and take over.

0: To a Japanese person, nothing is worse than shame. Retaining one's dignity is as important as one's life. The people were told that being captured was a humiliation and that had to be prevented at all costs. That's what the civilians believed because that's what they were taught.
1: The battles on the small island of Iwo Jima cost the lives of 4,700 Japanese, while only 149 are made prisoners. On the field, as the battle enters its fourth week, the American soldiers now realize that the hell of Okinawa has just begun.

0: On the main island of the archipelago, the north is now entirely occupied by the Americans. But in the south, the battles continue. This mountainous sector favors the Japanese, who have had time to organize their defense.
1: The Japanese troop arrived in Okinawa between August and September of 1944. That's about 6 months before the Americans, who got there in April of the following year. During that period, the soldiers dug several tunnels by hand.
0: Every crest of every hill is the theater of fierce battles. And it often takes several days to capture a single position from the enemy. They use tanks, mortar rounds, and flamethrowers. And yet, despite the devastating power of the American army, it seems almost impossible to drive the Japanese soldiers out of their hiding places.
2: They had enough munitions to hold on for 6 months. This is the best supplied Japanese army unit that the Americans have encountered in the Pacific War. It's gruesome, high casualties, low yards, in fact, no yards taken in some cases. This is really a slugfest, more of a World War I caliber than a World War II type of battle.

0: If there's one thing I've learned in my time as a crime writer, it's that there are a million and one motives for murder.
1: The first Assyrians came into view.
2: This is the story of when Britain was in the eye of the storm.
3: Are any of these alien worlds alive?
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2: On April 24th, after 2 weeks of attempts, the Americans finally succeed in seizing Kakazu Ridge, a crest only 100 meters long. That day, the entire Makinado line finally falls. It's the first of three Japanese defense lines.
3: The Japanese had all these defensive positions prepared, so even though they'd breached the main line, there's still other ones and other ones and other ones. The idea is, we're going to make this costly, and you're going to die, and then your friends are going to die, and then their friends are going to die. If you want Okinawa, fine, but you're going to pay a very heavy price in lives to take this island.
2: As the battle soon enters its second month, the American soldiers' morale reaches a new low. In the beginning of May, combat in the hills is raging. The Americans are faced with a fierce resistance that immobilizes both camps' positions on the field. However, on the Japanese side, a disagreement arises between General Ushijima's two advisors. General Hiroshima Yahara, in favor of an ultra-defensive strategy, recommends that the troops remain in hiding in the island's caves as long as possible, whereas General Isamu Sho encourages them to reassess their strategy.
3: General Cho, the chief of staff of the 32nd Army, was more old school in the sense that he believed in, you know, attack, attack. And he didn't like Colonel Yahara's defensive tactics. So he convinces Ushijima to launch an offensive attack against the 10th Army.
2: The counteroffensive is based on two simultaneous moves involving a 3,000-man brigade supported by tanks that will hit the center of the American lines, while an amphibian assault on the back coasts creates a diversion.
3: The Japanese come out of their trenches, they start charging, a little bit of a bonsai charge. They were dug in and they give that up, and they're out in the open, and it ends badly for these guys.
2: The counterattack is a complete disaster. The Americans managed to destroy dozens of Japanese heavy weapons. As for the amphibian troops supposed to attack the coasts, they are annihilated at sea without leaving a single survivor.
3: It's the one big mistake that the Japanese make on the defense of the islands, and it accelerates the Japanese defeat because they were holding. I mean, the Americans are like banging their heads against this, making no progress. Suddenly, the Japanese do the Americans a great favor.

0: On May 8, 1945, victory is declared in Europe. Populations around the world are celebrating after 7 years of war. Meanwhile, thousands of kilometers away, battles keep on raging in the Pacific. Japan hasn't surrendered. The American soldiers engaged in this fight must try and survive the nightmare of Okinawa.
1: The end of the war in Europe on May 8th doesn't really matter that much on Okinawa. The guys who are in the front lines are still in the front lines. They're still trying to accomplish a military mission, still trying not to get killed by the other guy.
0: On the field, the soldiers are settling in. The slightest truce is an opportunity to regain some sense of a normal life. However, quiet moments are short-lived for the soldiers. Day after day, they must head back to combat. Each meter gained in the south gets them closer to victory and their dream of ever coming home. Dakeshi, Wana, Sugarloaf Hill, Horseshoe Hill, Half Moon Hill, Konako Hill, the southern Japanese outposts fall one after the other at the expense of heavy American casualties. Meanwhile, on the west coast, the American forces are now getting closer to the next goal of Naha, the island's capital.

0: In the last few days, the bombing of Naha by the American Air Force has intensified. On the field and around the city, the violence of the battle is horrifying.
1: The Battle of Okinawa was described by a war correspondent as a succession of days in hell. In the hills surrounding Naha, as well as downtown, the advantage kept changing sides. One day, the American army dominated, the next, the Japanese would get back on top. The battle was so fierce that many American soldiers went mad.
0: It takes 6 days for the Americans to capture the city. On May 17th, the GIs enter the devastated capital after weeks of bombing. But even after the fall of Naha, the soldiers must face a new enemy, just as fearsome as it is destructive. The rain.
2: Would I say I'm ready to be executed? Yeah, I mean, it's not going to be that big deal.
3: We were dedicated to killing Nazis. And that's what we volunteered for.
4: Oh, you feel like you have superpowers. Yeah!
5: If you thought curving space and time is weird, you've heard nothing yet.
6: When in El Salvador, we want the Salvadorians to.
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0: After the capital, the American General Staff must tackle the Shuri Castle, the Japanese headquarters of the South Sector. The troops' progression on the Western and Eastern fronts allows the Americans to surround the location. But Shuri Castle is an extremely protected fortress, sitting on top of a mountain riddled with tunnels. And the extreme weather conditions considerably slow down the soldiers' progression.
13: When you have steep areas that are very muddy, it becomes difficult for vehicles to move, tanks to move, personnel to move.
14: But it's a lot more than just being wet. The ground itself becomes extremely saturated and never totally dries out. So you end up with feet of mud that go down and down and down and down. Supply becomes extremely difficult to get through. The Marines actually are hand carrying supplies in because they cannot get the trucks to transport in there by any means. Of course, it affects the air. You're not going to be flying in terrible, rainy, awful electric weather. If you happen to be holding a cable, which the Japanese are, that again affords them an advantage.
0: For several days, while Shuri Castle is surrounded by the American army, both camps are paralyzed by mud. Any attack would be doomed to failure. Confronted with this desperate situation, General Ushijima orders his troops to fall back in the south. Thanks to a lull, American surveillance aircrafts are able to spot the maneuver. General staff launch the final assault on Shuri Castle, now deserted by the Japanese.

0: On May 29th, the site is captured, and the American flag finally flies over one of the most protected places of Okinawa. General Buckner, commander of the American invasion forces, decides to reach out to his Japanese rival directly.
1: Late May, General Simon Bolivar Buckner Jr., the commanding general of the 10th Army, sends a letter to General Ushijima. Basically says, "General, let's end the bloodshed. I've taken the key parts of the island. There's really no reason to keep fighting."
0: In this unprecedented letter in the history of war, General Buckner offers an honorable exit to General Ushijima, hoping to end a battle the latter cannot win. But for the Japanese commander, victory was never the goal.
1: Strategy always had been to inflict as many casualties on the Americans as possible. If they want to take Okinawa, they're going to take it. We don't have the resources to drive them off, but we're going to increase this cost bit by bit, forcing them to take every ridge and every line. He ignores the letter. There's no response.
0: Following General Ushijima's refusal to surrender, the Americans start chasing the Japanese troops across the vast plains in the south of the island.
2: Almost all of central and southern Okinawa were destroyed. Buildings, farmlands, trees, almost everything was wiped out. It was a massive, destructive battlefield.
3: In June, when the troops started to retreat to the south, the entire Japanese organization started to collapse. At that point, the soldiers were only trying to survive. The people of Okinawa who had been recruited by the army also tried to run away. It's understandable because they weren't even soldiers in the first place. They had no military training. At that point, they realized they didn't want to die in this never-ending battle.
0: Abandoned by their own country's military, the civilians are left to their own devices. They're faced with three options: follow the orders given by the army and commit suicide to avoid being taken prisoner, run away and risk to die of hunger or sickness, or surrender to the Americans.
3: The Japanese troops were forcing civilians to come out of their caves. They took their food, and those who refused to leave were simply killed by the soldiers. Even those that were spared by the Japanese army were forced to leave and found themselves defenseless. They were exposed to the American bombings, facing a certain death. There was mud everywhere, which made it very difficult to walk. Most of the testimonies gathered from the residents say they had no other choice than to leave the wounded and the elderly behind, as they couldn't keep up.
0: The American army tries to convince the civilians and the soldiers to surrender by dropping leaflets by plane. They contain testimonies, allegedly written by Japanese soldiers, saying that those who accept to stop fighting won't be harmed.
3: Hundreds of soldiers have surrendered, including high-ranking officers. There's no reason to be ashamed. Instead of killing or mistreating us, the Americans treat us the same way they do their own soldiers. Once peace is restored, your family will be happy to know you're still alive.

0: Unfortunately, those instructional leaflets weren't always believed or trusted. Even if somebody may have been influenced by it and wanted to do it, for whatever reason, they hesitated from doing it. 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
6: Several thousand residents are made prisoners anyway. They realize that those they were conditioned to fear are actually helping them.
7: Family members survive, and then they're angry when they discover that the Americans are actually decent, giving them food, medical supplies.
6: Since the capture of Shuri Castle, the Japanese forces have been retreating. A major section is stationed on the Oroku Peninsula, while the rest occupies a defense line at the base hills of Yaiju, Yuza, and Mizado. The Japanese positions are getting weaker with each passing day. The progression of the American army is inexorable. The Oroku Peninsula is finally captured on June 13th, Mount Yeju on the 14th, and Mount Yuza on the 16th. The very last of the Japanese forces are hiding in the natural caves in the far south of Okinawa, notably on the Kanishi Ridge and the hill of Mabuni.

On June 18th, as the American Army feels victory within its grasp, General Buckner comes to look over his troops on the front line. These are the last images of the American commander. A few seconds later, he's hit by shrapnel from Japanese artillery fire. He dies from his injuries shortly after. He is the highest-ranking American officer to be killed in combat during World War II.

0: 3 days later, American soldiers discover the body of General Ushijima in a cave of the Mabuni Hill. The Japanese general had resorted to a ritual suicide known in Japan as seppuku.
1: The Japanese army was going to be defeated. It was inevitable. Given the situation, there was no way he could return to Japan alive. That was the rule in the Japanese army. To surrender was unimaginable. He was hiding in a tunnel on the side of the hill, and the Americans were closing in. He was stuck. In those days, army commanders committed suicide to avoid dishonor. If they died by their own hand, they could somehow save face. That's why he opted for the seppuku.
2: He disemboweled himself and asked one of his men to cut his head off. But before he died, he ordered his men to fight until the end and to not get caught alive.
0: While the last remaining resistance buckets fall into the hands of the Americans, the two generals who led the Battle of Okinawa are dead, as if fate had decided that this nightmare now had to come to an end.

0: On June 22, 1945, after 82 days of combat of gruesome violence, the Battle of Okinawa is officially over.
1: There was obviously an immense amount of pride and relief that it had been seized. Maybe slightly off schedule, but it had been seized. And that the U.S. was in the prime position to be able to strike out against mainland Japan.
2: 10th Army staff is starting to look at maps of Honshu and figuring out how can we land, where can we land, getting ready for the next big operation. And at that point in time, the invasion of Japan is scheduled to basically be November of 1945. So you only have about 2 months to get ready.

0: The conquest of the island has claimed the lives of 12,500 Americans and wounded 35,000 more. Confronted with the death toll of this magnitude and the pressure of a country refusing to withstand more casualties, the General Staff start reconsidering their invasion plans of Japan.
1: There is a sad irony about the Battle of Okinawa. It implanted the correct idea that a landing on mainland Japan is going to be so destructive and it's going to take possibly a million forces to land and seize, that it's just going to be so horrific that maybe the use of the atomic bomb was necessary.
0: Forty-five days after the capture of Okinawa, the United States end the war with Japan by dropping two atomic bombs on the cities of Hiroshima and Nagasaki. The Battle of Okinawa is therefore the last one of World War II. It has destroyed 90% of the island's buildings and cultural heritage, while costing the lives of 150,000 residents. After the end of the war, the Americans remain on the island in order to establish their main Pacific bases and implement a system allowing the people to regain a normal life. Okinawa is later returned to Japan in 1972, but the Americans continue to maintain at least some presence.
2: Okinawa represents only about 0.6% of Japan's total territory. It's not even 1%, yet 70% of U.S. military bases in Japan are concentrated there. The residents still feel like victims, and their memories of war remain quite vivid. In a way, the battles that devastated Okinawa are not over for them.
0: On Okinawa, the scars left by 82 days of gruesome battles will likely never disappear.

0: If there's one thing I've learned in my time as a crime writer, it's that there are a million and one motives for murder.
1: The first Assyrians came into view.
2: This is the story of when Britain was in the eye of the storm.
3: Are any of these alien worlds alive?
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12: D-Day, the 6th of June, 1944. The greatest military operation in history, as the Allies launched a massive assault on Nazi-occupied France. With Hitler's army on the back foot, this ambitious offensive would lead to the liberation of Europe. But behind the success of D-Day lies a terrible tragedy many had kept secret for years.
13: Did we get any orders about remaining silent? You bet we did.
12: A training exercise that turned into a bloody massacre on the South Devon coast.
14: All I remember about it was the moon just going behind some clouds and then ever since all hell broke loose.
15: There was a lot of tracer bullets going across and I said, this is the wrong place to go.
16: I chose to go out on deck and two people followed me. The rest of them didn't make it.
12: Over 60 years later, questions remain for the few survivors. And time is running out to find answers. How could a routine exercise end in such bloodshed?
17: A lot of these people were doing all this for the first time. You don't always get it right the first time.
12: And does new evidence point to it being an even worse disaster than ever thought?

0: Slapton Sands, a beautiful stretch of South Devon coastline. Today, 68 years later, it bears few scars of the horrors that took place here during the Allied training operation codenamed Exercise Tiger. The ghosts of the tragedy that claimed so many lives seemingly washed away. But one man, local author and retired policeman Richard Bass, is convinced that the full story of the disaster has yet to be revealed. What started as a passing interest has turned into a 15-year quest to uncover the truth.
1: Exercise Tiger has always been a fascinating subject. I've studied the World War II, the American forces, and quite inevitably came across Exercise Tiger, the disaster in the rehearsal for D-Day. From there, I started to investigate, but soon found that there were an awful lot of things that didn't add up.
0: By 1943, Germany had occupied France, and the Allies were determined to push back the Nazi advance. Plans were underway to mount a counter-invasion of Europe, which would be the largest military assault ever. It would involve over 20,000 airborne troops, joining an amphibious force of over 150,000 Army and Navy personnel, many of them American, as well as almost 7,000 ships to invade the Normandy beaches. It was a dangerous make-or-break operation, to be codenamed Operation Overlord. The date was set for June 6, 1944, D-Day. The Allies only had months to plan. Military bosses decided to prepare the troops with a major training exercise, which would be a full-scale rehearsal for the invasion. Slapton Sands provided the perfect location.
2: Slapton is a nice, out-of-the-way place. It's an area which in 1943 they could relatively easily depopulate by shifting the local civilian population to create a large training area which wouldn't be observed from the surrounding areas, which would give them a degree of privacy. And also it seems to bear some similarities ultimately to Utah Beach, where they were destined to land on D-Day.
0: By early 1944, the south of England was swarming with over 1 million American soldiers preparing for the D-Day rehearsals. For most, this was their first taste of foreign soil.
3: I thought England was like America.
4: That southern part of England was fabulous. I loved that down there. Right up from Brixham was a place called Torquay, and they said that was the Miami Beach of England.
5: Well, it was damp.
0: But the Americans weren't over here to enjoy themselves. They were here for training for the D-Day leap to France, now only weeks away. Few of them had experienced warfare before, and they were about to be thrust into the greatest assault in history alongside their British counterparts.
6: And it was vitally important that we should have an opportunity of training and exercising together. So Slapton Sands, Exercise Tiger, was going to be a rehearsal for the landings on Utah Beach a few weeks later on the 6th of June.
0: The plan for Exercise Tiger was split into phases. The pre-assault phase would see Navy ships out at sea bombard the beach at Slapton. This would pave the way for an assault force to arrive in small boats and land on Slapton Sands to secure the beach. At defensive positions behind Slapton Sands, other US soldiers would play the part of defending Germans and fire over the heads of the incoming troops. This would mimic battlefield conditions to be faced in the initial landings on Utah Beach in Normandy. The follow-up phase would see larger ships loaded with men and machinery travel from Plymouth and Brixham to land 24 hours later on the same beach to provide crucial reinforcements. But it was not just the location that was to be as close as possible to the real thing. There was another element too. Although only a rehearsal, everyone would be using live ammunition.
2: There's an old saying in military terms: train hard in order to fight easy. If you are preparing for combat, you've got to experience as near conditions of combat as is possible. Using live ammunition encourages troops to get used to the danger, get used to the sights and the sounds and the smells and the kind of feeling that actually comes from being in mortal danger.
0: Almost a week before, men began boarding their ships in preparation for the exercise. Secrecy was vital, not only among the soldiers involved, but also the locals. The entire population of Slapton Sands was evacuated 5 months beforehand. As a result, there would be no civilians to witness the horrors that were to unfold. Within 48 hours, the assault troops on the beaches would be shelled by live ammunition from the guns of their own navy, and the convoys of reinforcements would be attacked by German torpedo boats, leaving many hundreds of men injured, dead, or missing at sea.
7: If there's one thing I've learned in my time as a crime writer, it's that there are a million and one motives for murder.
8: The first Assyrians came into view.
9: This is the story of when Britain was in the eye of the storm.
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12: Every city has hidden stories. 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The park where history was made. The person no one remembers who changed everything. Audio brings those stories to life. 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
0: On the morning of April the 27th, 1944, a convoy of 8 transport ships, part of the follow-up phase, were preparing to leave Plymouth and Brixham. Packed full of American soldiers and machinery, they would head along the South Devon coast towards Slapton Sands as part of Exercise Tiger, the full-scale military rehearsal for the imminent D-Day landings in Normandy. Further up the coast, American assault troops in smaller landing craft were due to land on Slapton Sands at 7:30 a.m. Their mission was to storm the beach, just as they would do on the occupied Normandy coast of France 6 weeks later. Anchored 4 miles offshore were ships of the Royal Navy. To make the exercise as realistic as possible, these ships were to shell the beach for 30 to 40 minutes with live ammunition before they landed. On the ridge above the beach, other American soldiers were positioned to act as German defenders and fire over the heads of the oncoming assault troops once the bombardment had ceased. The use of live ammunition was standard operating procedure, but relied critically on precise timings being adhered to. One of the ships waiting off Slapton with guns ready was HMS Hawkins. Aboard her was 18-year-old midshipman Michael Stacey.
6: The normal system was that you bombarded until a certain time before HR and you lifted the fire probably half an hour before. So there was plenty of safety time between the lifting of the bombardment and the landing of the troops.
0: On April the 27th, H hour was scheduled for 7:30 a.m. This was when the assault troops would land on the beach. After 6:30 a.m., the Royal Navy would begin shelling the beach in advance of these landings to soften up defences. After half an hour, the bombardment would cease and the beach made safe for the assault to begin. But at 6:20, the man in charge of the exercise, the American Admiral Don P. Moon, received news that some Army landing craft were behind schedule. At 6:25, just 5 minutes before the initial bombardment, and unable to consult senior Army officers, Moon ordered H hour to be delayed by 1 hour. Critically, the decision to postpone H hour failed to reach some of the assault troops already heading for the beach.
6: And it was SOP, standard operating practice. Because if you alter the timing of it all, and there's a misunderstanding, then you have got a problem.
1: The troops on their small landing craft heading for the beach had no idea what they were walking into.
0: The first tragedy of Exercise Tiger was about to take place.
18: The postponement of HR, I think, was a terrible tactical mistake. And I don't think Moon understands the tactical implication of what he has decided. Because if you can imagine, I think the thing about an amphibious operation, this is complexity, is that you have so many different elements that come together. And they were operating on an assumption that HR would not be postponed. They were never informed. And particularly, of course, the ships providing the naval gunfire support.
0: At the newly altered H-hour, Navy guns opened up on what they thought were deserted beaches. But the beaches were far from deserted. The soldiers found themselves being shelled directly by their own Navy guns. They were also having live bullets fired over their heads by US troops on the hills acting as German defenders.
18: And these poor soldiers were coming ashore, being shot at by their own soldiers, and also being bombarded by the guns of the Royal Navy offshore.
6: A lot of these people were doing all this for the first time, you know, and they were in action for the first time. You don't always get it right the first time. And there are stories, some stories which are better not told, but that it was a tragedy and there were a lot of casualties as a result of what today is called friendly fire. And by the time daylight arose, and we did carry out our bombardment, but the exercise was to a great extent in disarray.
0: As confusion and chaos reigned on the beach, 30 miles down the coast, the second phase of Exercise Tiger was underway. The amphibious convoy of five transport ships had left Plymouth on its way to join more ships off Brixham. They would then sail into Lyme Bay before landing on Slapton Sands on the morning of April the 28th to reinforce the assault troops who had secured the beach the day before. But the soldiers and sailors had no idea if this was an exercise or indeed D-Day itself. On LST 515 was Floyd Hicks.
19: We really didn't know what we were doing because that was all a situation whereby nobody knew that we were on a practice run, you know, for the invasion.
0: The convoy was made up of landing ship tanks, known as LSTs, capable of carrying over 2,000 tons of machinery and hundreds of men. On board, there was little affection for these large, lumbering craft.
4: You know what LST stands for, don't you? Large stationary target.
19: Well, now that I'm not on it anymore, well, I think it was a very fine ship.
20: It was good because it was a small crew. It was a friendly crew. And it was like all your brothers was with you. On LST, you knew everybody. Sad part, when people got killed, you knew them too.
21: A rumor was going around that the LST was so shallow draft that it could not be torpedoed. So I felt safe. even though it turned out to be a big lie, but that's what we were told.
0: The convoy was due to be at sea with a corvette and destroyer for protection for 22 hours before landing at Slapton at 07:30. It was the equivalent to the Channel crossing to France that was scheduled for 6 weeks later, and it was an opportunity to acclimatise the men to being at sea for so long. But even before they sailed, a series of mistakes and blunders had been made that would seal their fate.
3: It's been all day, don't they?
5: We were dedicated to killing Nazis. That's what we volunteered for.
22: Guy Martin going for a piece of history. How much further can he go?
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24: 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What a view, isn't it, John? 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
18: It was standard procedure for the escort commanders to meet with the commanders of these types of amphibious craft beforehand, before an exercise, and to establish procedures, and particularly to establish signals frequencies that they could communicate. And this simply didn't happen.
0: It was a catastrophic blunder. The LSTs, in waters where the enemy was known to attack, were on different radio frequencies from their escorts, and so unable to communicate with the boats there to protect them. Worse still, they watched helplessly as one of the escorts, HMS Scimitar, began heading in the opposite direction, back to Plymouth Docks.
1: Sadly, Scimitar had a collision with another British freighter. It caused some damage to the bows and was ordered to return to Plymouth. This, of course, left just the Azalea to shepherd the LSTs on their journey around Lyme Bay.
2: That's to have tragic consequences in the circumstance of April 1944.
0: But not only was the destroyer missing, so was one of the LSTs. Four of the craft should have sailed from Brixham, but one, LST 508, was damaged and remained in port. LST 508 was scheduled to have 294 men on board, crucial to the exercise. Mystery has surrounded what happened to the men of 508 ever since. As the sun set, the depleted convoy, with its sole escort for protection, continued slowly towards Lyme Bay. But they were not alone for long. 60 miles away in Cherbourg, a fleet of enemy attack boats began its routine patrol. These German boats spent the war scouring the channel for victims. And tonight, they set out in search of prey, heading straight for Lime Bay.
2: Since 1940, when the Chanel boats had made their first debut in the English Channel, they had gained a reputation as being highly effective ship killers.
0: E-boats were armed with torpedoes and 20mm guns and capable of 50 knots. The Allied craft were easy targets. Just past midnight, the shore radar operator in Plymouth finally detects hostile E-boats approaching the convoy. The warning broadcast never reached the doomed LSTs. It was sent on the wrong frequency. Minutes later, the E-boats attacked the convoy. Alfred Bronk was on LST 499, the first boat to be targeted.
4: All I remember about it was the moon just going behind some clouds, and then every sudden all hell broke loose. It was just fighting and shooting all over the place.
0: Dale Rodman was on LST 507, the next ship to be attacked.
21: All of a sudden, I heard a big bang on the side of the ship right adjacent to where I was sleeping. And then whatever it was, I heard it scrape the bottom of the deck, and I knew that it was a torpedo. I suspected it was a U-boat because I didn't know a thing about E-boats.
0: Initially, the design of the shallow boats saved some of the convoy from damage.

0: But not everyone was convinced. On LST 507, Dale Rodman tried to persuade his colleagues that they were being attacked for real. But most thought it was just a false alarm.
1: Jaroziak, who was the corporal in charge, he said, I'm not going out there for another false alarm in the middle of the night and lose some sleep. And nobody has to go unless they want to. I tried to convince them all that they were making a mistake. If I was right, they're all dead. And if I was wrong, I lost an hour. So I chose to go out on deck, and two people followed me. Two others followed me. The rest of them didn't make it.
0: Having adjusted their torpedoes, the E-boats made another attack on Dale's boat. This time, the E-boat scored a direct hit.
1: It was confusion. Everybody trying to fight the fire and lower the lifeboats, and there was no communication. Nobody knew what to do. Finally, I decided it looked like it was time for me to leave the ship.
0: LST 507 was sinking, but the E-boats weren't finished.
2: I saw a couple of E-boats pass between us and another ship that was on fire. And so I could see them going across, but there wasn't really anything to do.
3: I remember us radioing for help because we were being attacked. And they said by the time they got unmoored from the dock, those E-boats would be back in Cherbourg, so there wasn't anything they could do.
0: By now, LST 531 had taken a direct hit, spilling its men and machinery into the fiery waters. 531 began sinking like 507, taking hundreds of men with her. Next to be attacked was LST 289, with Earl Thatcher on board.
4: First of all, I started to go across the main deck. And I remember there was a lot of tracer bullets going across there, and I said, this is the wrong place to go. There was one gunner's mate that evidently he's seen the torpedo coming, and he tried shooting it with a 50-millimeter gun, and he got killed.
0: LST 289 was torpedoed at the stern, but Earl wasn't even aware they'd been hit.
4: The only thing that I knew that I found out later, because I was cold, I went to go down to my locker, and it was gone. In fact, the whole back end of the ship was gone.
0: With two LSTs sunk and one damaged, the E-boats retreated to Cherbourg. The six surviving LSTs scattered and headed for shore. And as dawn broke over Slapton, the horror of the catastrophe became evident. Over 24 hours, hundreds of men had been lost at sea. As the horror began to sink in, the questions began to be asked. How could a routine training exercise have led to such a tragedy?
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3: Dawn broke over Slapton Sands on April the 28th, 1944, to reveal the worst training disaster to befall American troops in the run-up to D-Day. Hundreds of U.S. soldiers and sailors had died in a rehearsal for the invasion of Europe. When German E-boats infiltrated a convoy of transport ships, taking men and machinery to rehearse landings on Slapton Sands. The convoy set sail with only the corvette HMS Azalea providing an escort. Its other escort, the destroyer HMS Scimitar, remained in port, damaged and unable to sail. It was a crucial factor in allowing the E-boats to attack, as identified in official post-action debriefs. But a flotilla of British motor torpedo boats, stationed a few miles at the coast, were in harbour and prepared to counter the E-boat threat, yet they were never called out. On board was RNVR officer Ewan Strathcona. He remains puzzled why they remained in harbour.
4: We first heard about the attack by the E-boats. The four of us were on standby in Portland, and about 2 o'clock in the morning, we were called to instant readiness, and we started up and were then told to shut down. And it happened again at about 4 o'clock, and then finally around dawn, we were sent out to pick up survivors, only, I'm sorry to say, to find that they were all dead. Our overriding memory, once we realized that all these people were dead, was frustration and shame and anger, really, that we hadn't been allowed to stop it happening.
3: So why weren't the motor torpedo boats ever sent out? They could have been on the scene in less than 30 minutes, provided some protection and rescued some of those in the water.
4: The only reason I can think that we weren't sent out at 2 o'clock was that the people who were controlling the movement might have been worried that we would end up fighting each other, which was always a serious problem on these occasions. But we became aware that there had been an E-boat attack, and our job was to prevent E-boat attacks, and we were very upset that we hadn't been involved.
3: Hundreds of men had been killed or were missing, and those fortunate enough to survive were immediately sworn to secrecy.
5: They just said not to talk about it. That's all. Some people say they were threatened with court-martial. I don't recall that, but we were cautioned not to speak about it ever.
6: They told us that we'd get dishonorably discharged if we start talking about it. That was it.
4: Did we get any orders about remaining silent? You bet we did. The moment we arrived, to our astonishment, we were told not to mention anything we had seen on condition of instant court-martial if we did.
3: Secrecy was vital at the time for operational reasons. The Germans were expecting the D-Day invasion to take place at Calais, and the Allies couldn't risk them discovering the landings were planned for Normandy. It was also essential to preserve morale amongst the troops, as well as a population weary from war. But author Richard Bass believes there may be another reason the full facts have never come to light. The records since 1944 have suggested a total of 749 men died during Exercise Tiger. Men such as Lawrence Muirer from Missouri, Robert Grissom from Tennessee, and Joe Rosiek from Way, Michigan, who made the fatal decision not to follow Dale Rodman out of their doomed LST. but Richard believes many more soldiers and sailors may have lost their lives during the exercise, and he is determined to fight for recognition for these missing dead.
7: 749 men were officially killed during Exercise Tiger. I am utterly convinced there are many more casualties of this exercise, and I intend to get to the bottom of this.
3: The figure of 749 comes from a report hastily written just 24 hours after the disaster by Admiral Moon to the Supreme Headquarters Allied Expeditionary Force.
8: This was sent to Chafe from Admiral Moon, and it is simple mathematics. He lists here the LSTs, 507-531, that had 1,026 men aboard. From that, there were 290 survivors, and simple mathematics, if you subtract one from the other, add the 13 from casualties from LST 289, and you arrive at a figure of 749.
3: But Richard thinks this figure does not account for all the men lost on the convoy of LSTs. His first lead has to do with LST 508, the ship that never sailed.
8: It was due to load at Brixham, exactly the same as LST 507. And I think it makes sense that the load that was due to go on to 508, which simply could not sail now, was probably put onto 507. The two ships would have been side by side at the same port. The men due to go on 508 were already there, and it would have made sense to just put them straight onto 507.
3: There were 294 soldiers due to sail on 508. If they were put on 507 and went down with the ship, then the death toll could be higher. Dale Rodman is the final survivor of 507, and he's in no doubt.
5: It was early morning. We came into the dock and lined up to get ready to board the LST, and then all of a sudden everything stopped, and there was a bunch of commotion going on. And the lieutenant that came up, he said, "We cannot use the pre-prepared list because there are many more of you aboard here than we expected." And the number of people on there was over 500 people on board.
3: Admiral Moon himself, in his official debrief, states they were putting 400 to 500 men on each LST. But no other official documents can shed any light on LST 508. Could its load of men really have been transferred to 507 without any records?
9: I am convinced that when 508, it couldn't sail because it was damaged, there was doubling up. Now, this, of course, happened at the last minute, and this is where the real tragedy starts to unfold, because did all the troops who were originally going to get on board 508, they were transferred to 507, but was there a new manifest or loading plan drawn up, or at the last minute were they just put on 507? I doubt very much whether there was the time, or whether the staff would have done, to have drawn up a new manifest or loading plan for 507, which would have included the expanded numbers that it had on board from 508.
3: This is the last known photo of LST 507, taken the day before it was sunk. It was already loaded for the exercise with men and machines, but it's impossible to tell from this photo if it's overloaded with soldiers. If Richard wants to find out if 507 was overloaded, then there's only one place left to look. LSTs 507 and 531 still lie at the bottom of Lyme Bay. Richard wants to see if they hold any clues to the mystery of double loading.
8: On this dive trip, what I'm hoping we're going to find are the two LSTs, 531 and 507, that were sunk by the German U-boats. On 507, I'm specifically looking for jeeps. On the manifest, there were supposed to be two jeeps on 507. If we find more than two jeeps, then it will certainly prove that part of 508's load went on to 507.
3: But this will be no easy task. The wrecks are in deep water, and the dive team's remotely operated camera will have to penetrate the dark as well as navigate discarded fishing nets.
10: Fishing light.
3: At 54 metres, the remote camera hits the seabed and confirms the team's worst fears. The visibility is poor. It'll be difficult to find the ship in these conditions, let alone jeeps.
10: No, that's something right ahead of us there. There you go.
3: But despite the gloom, something looms into view.
10: Yeah, that's her.
3: Parts of an LST can just be made out.
10: It's like a porthole or something, yeah.
3: They found the wreck of one of the LSTs. The task now is to make out the remains of the vehicles.
10: So that's, yeah, we're right on it. That's one of the portholes. That is a porthole.
3: After 15 hours, the bad weather conditions and poor visibility are too great. And reluctantly, the dive has to be abandoned. Richard is determined not to give up.
8: Over the wreck sites, it was a very poignant feeling. It was quite an emotional feeling, and a feeling I've never had before, except perhaps in war cemeteries. It was that sort of emotion. I felt very humbled by the fact that I was actually there and couldn't and didn't want to imagine the horrors that went on there so long ago.

0: Most of those killed during Exercise Tiger were Americans. His only option is to travel to the United States, where he hopes to find answers. At Arlington National Cemetery, home to America's war dead, a memorial to Exercise Tiger was erected in 1995. But the plaque conflicts with the officially accepted figure. It commemorates 639 American and Army Navy personnel who died in the tragedy, over 100 fewer than the officially recognized 749. Dale Rodman has been researching the Exercise Tiger story for many years. Dale says he approached the American Battle Monuments Commission, who honored the sacrifice of U.S. troops, and asked for a full account of the men who lost their lives in the exercise. Dale claims the reply he received 20 years ago, titled Exercise Tiger Personnel Accounting, details men listed as dead, missing, or rescued, and where their bodies are buried. It suggests 1,405 dead and missing.
1: Well, that's hugely different to 749. Mm-hmm.
0: But some of the details are missing.
1: What does he mean here by unspecified?
2: Well, he didn't want to tell who it was.
1: Who do you think it was?
2: Who do I think it was? Well, I think part of it was the 4th Division, okay? The 4th Medical Battalion, 4th Quartermaster Battalion, and the 8th Infantry Regiment.
1: And yet, the American Battle Monuments Commission show nobody killed or missing on those dates.
2: No, they do not. No. None of those from those units.
0: The document sent to Dale appears to add further confusion around the numbers of missing or dead, with figures ranging from 639 to 1,405. What is the true figure? Richard tries to get a meeting with the American Battle Monuments Commission. They say they are not the authority for military casualty statistics and direct him to the American Center for Military History. But in an email, they say they cannot comment on the purpose or basis of a letter written by a former ABMC employee 20 years ago.
3: If there's one thing I've learned in my time as a crime writer, it's that there are a million and one motives for murder.
4: The first Assyrians came into view.
5: This is the story of when Britain was in the eye of the storm.
4: Are any of these alien worlds alive?
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0: Richard has better luck with the American Navy and is granted an interview with Tim Frank of the U.S. Navy History and Heritage Command. He wants to ask him about the possibility that men from LST 508, which didn't sail in the convoy, were loaded onto its sister ship, LST 507. If double the number of men were on the ship when she was sunk, the death toll could be higher.
14: I couldn't find anything in our records that happened. The only mention of 508 that I found in our records was that it didn't leave on schedule. But as to what happened to the crew and the equipment, I couldn't find anything in our records.
0: But is it even possible to put a complement of almost 300 additional soldiers onto an already packed LST 507?
14: As for these particular operations, I can't really say whether they added more troops, but if you look at the ships transporting GIs back from Europe at the end of the war, they were just jam-packed with troops. But obviously that wasn't for an invasion.
0: Richard knows that, as with all military deaths, it's vital for families to know the circumstances in which their loved ones died. With Exercise Tiger, it seems there is still uncertainty.
14: If you look at just modern-day examples, look at September 11th or Hurricane Katrina or the tsunami. Initial reports, the numbers were just thousands and thousands and thousands of people. And then as time went on, the number then is brought down to the more accurate number. And these were the days before cell phones and computers and satellites. So even today, with all the technology, we don't always get the numbers right.
0: Author Richard Bass has returned from the U.S. with few answers to his questions. The official number of those who lost their lives on Exercise Tiger remains 749. Yet Richard has discovered figures ranging from 639 to 1,405. So what is the truth? In the course of his research, Richard has uncovered two letters. They seem to be from men, now dead, who were eyewitnesses to the assault on Slapton Sands. Troops landing on the beaches were shelled by their own ships as a result of a communication breakdown. Yet there is no official record of anyone being killed in this phase of Exercise Tiger. In one of the letters is the following account.
15: I saw approximately 200 or more fatal casualties, some scattered on the beach and some piled in trucks. I saw 6x6 trucks, tarp covered and with tarp curtains in the rear, being loaded with fatal casualties.
0: The other letter claims to be from a general's chauffeur, and he refers to a lucky escape.
15: I was at Slapton Sands. Every ship had its share of rehearsal. I drove the general to inspect the exercise that day. I let him out, then I parked the jeep near the top of Villager's Hill. I had a real view to the rehearsals, live ammunition, looking out to sea. These were too close to hitting me, so I left three soldiers. 5 minutes after going, the shell killed all three.
0: Richard wants to find out if men were indeed killed on the beaches. He contacts the American Center of Military History. They are unable to confirm the 200 casualties, commenting, "We cannot account for any casualties that may have been incurred ashore in the days that followed, which your sources attribute to friendly fire. But they do suggest something new. Although the large number cited are doubtful, isolated cases of training accidents may well have happened." And what is even more revealing about their response is that the figure of 749 killed during Exercise Tiger are solely Army casualty figures. Casualties to ships' crews, beachmaster units, Navy demolition teams, and others involved in the exercise but not listed in Army sources could well raise that number.
16: This email says that it's 749 Army casualties from Exercise Tiger. 749, just Army casualties. But I have documents here that prove there were at least 198 Navy casualties from the same exercise.
0: Richard has obtained copies of the official after-action reports compiled on May 2nd, 1944. Written as official reports into the exercise by the Navy, they state quite clearly that 13 Navy men were lost on LST-289. LST-507 had 71 killed or missing, and LST-531, 114 killed or missing, making an additional 198 Navy casualties.
16: This makes a total of 947. 947. This disproves the 749 that for decades has been accepted as the true casualty figure for Exercise Tiger. 947 is just what can be proved. But who knows, that figure of 947 could be much, much higher.
0: In the same email, they do insist that no attempt has been made to either cover up the events, somehow hide the facts, or to minimize the casualties. But they have not given Richard a new total for the number of men who lost their lives. Richard feels vindicated by the response. For him, it's final confirmation that the scale of the disaster was far greater than the official figures acknowledge. But for the survivors, one last question remains harder to answer. Did any good come from the tragedy? And were lessons learned from Tiger that made D-Day the success it was?
17: I sure hope so. I don't know. But I sure hope that it did.
18: That you'll have to get somebody a lot smarter than me to answer. I don't know. To me, any sacrifice of life is not worth it. Tough thing.
19: The question of can it be justified, I think in terms of, if you use the word justified, I think I would say no, there were so many cock-ups that it needn't have happened. If you summarize the whole thing, they learned lessons which saved a lot of lives later. My question would be, did you have to have 700 lives sacrificed to discover that?

0: Would I say I'm ready to be executed? Yeah, I mean, it's not going to be that big deal.
1: We were dedicated to killing Nazis. And that's what we volunteered for.
2: Oh, you feel like you have superpowers.
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13: Flash, London, Eisenhower's headquarters announces Allies land in France. Immediately afterwards, bulletin, Supreme Headquarters, Allied Expedition.
14: My fellow Americans, the troops of the United States and our allies were crossing the channel in another and greater operation. I ask you to join with me in prayer.
15: The invasion had begun with heavy sea and air bombardment. Meanwhile, the underground resistance movement had been addressed by various exiled leaders speaking over the shortwave radio from Britain. And General Eisenhower's headquarters...

0: At dawn on the morning of the 6th of June, 1944, 225 Rangers jumped off the British landing craft and ran to the bottom of these cliffs. Their mission was one of the most difficult and daring of the invasion: to climb these sheer and desolate cliffs and take out the enemy guns. The Allies had been told that some of the mightiest of these guns were here, and they would be trained on the beaches to stop the Allied advance. The Rangers looked up and saw the enemy soldiers at the edge of the cliffs shooting down at them with machine guns and throwing grenades. And the American Rangers began to climb. They shot rope ladders over the face of these cliffs and began to pull themselves up. When one Ranger fell, another would take his place. When one rope was cut, a Ranger would grab another and begin his climb again. They climbed, shot back, and held their footing. Soon, one by one, the Rangers pulled themselves over the top, and in seizing the firm land at the top of these cliffs, they began to seize back the continent of Europe. 225 came here. After 2 days of fighting, only 90 could still bear arms. Behind me is a memorial that symbolizes the Ranger daggers that were thrust into the top of these cliffs. And before me are the men who put them there. These are the boys of Puente Hope.
1: Lieutenant Colonel James L. Rudder led what many have called one of D-Day's most courageous missions. 10 years later, his then 14-year-old son Bud accompanied him back to France and the beaches of Normandy. It was James Rudder's first time back since that day in 1944, when the names 2nd Ranger Battalion and Point du Hoc would become synonymous with D-Day and Operation Overlord.
2: We hired a small fishing boat that took us off the coast, and we came in to the point as Dad had come into the point D-Day. And when I saw it, I could not conceive that they had climbed those cliffs and fought their way up those cliffs while being shot at, dropped grenades on their heads. You know, the Germans weren't giving it up easily. And that first sight of the cliff from that little 20-foot boat was a real revelation.
1: Rudder saw that not much had changed since the Allies landed there a decade earlier. That was especially true at Point du Hoc, where the bomb-cratered landscape still looked like the moon, and ruined German bunkers and artillery positions gave a timeless and destructive picture of the savage battle that raged there from the 6th to the 8th of June. Before the landing, Allied invasion planners had labeled Point du Hoc the most dangerous gun battery in France. But the real story of the 2nd Ranger Battalion's mission on D-Day is how the operation was planned, why it soon began to fall apart, and the extraordinary bravery of the men who rescued the operation from total failure.
2: Just walk around with your mouth open and your eyes rolled back in your head and thinking, how did Dad do this? You know, it was such a spectacular occasion to be able to see where he'd been and fought. And it's hard to describe it, but it was a really momentous time in my life.
1: Following Pearl Harbor, American military planners saw a need for a special unit of American soldiers. They were to be a hit-and-run force modeled on the British commando units that were established in World War I and who were already hitting back hard at German forces. This new American battalion began training in Scotland in June of 1942. They would be identified as the 1st Ranger Battalion. They experienced their first action in North Africa and Italy in 1943. This battalion was led by Lieutenant Colonel William O. Darby.
3: General Brad had discovered he'd had such wonderful good results with the Rangers in North Africa and in Sicily, Derby's Rangers.
1: Following the successes of the 1st Rangers, additional battalions were formed, including the 2nd and 5th. The 2nd was led by Lieutenant Colonel James Earl Rudder from Eden, Texas. Rudder was a graduate of Texas A&M University and commissioned as a 2nd Lieutenant in the Army Reserves. Before being called to active duty in 1941, Rudder taught high school and college. At both levels, he coached football. He was a natural leader, tough but fair. Rudder knew the soldiers under his command had to be superior to the average GI. The missions to which they would be assigned would have them face challenges that would take them to their limits, both physically and mentally. Lieutenant James Eichner was the communications officer for the 2nd Ranger Battalion, stationed at Headquarters Company.
3: You had to be tough, tough, tough, mentally and physically, and determined that nothing was going to keep you back.
1: Like the 1st Rangers, the 2nd were made up of volunteers. They trained in everything: hand-to-hand combat, complete mastery of weapons, both their own and the enemy's, navigating rivers and scaling cliffs. They became the best of the best in physical and mental toughness. A majority of the recruits had to leave, as the training proved too demanding.
4: People have no idea how much NASA has impacted their lives.
5: One, liftoff.
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1: In the summer of 1943, James Eichner and the 2nd Rangers, while training in Tennessee, had no idea that their elite force would lead the way into Western Europe on D-Day. It would be their first taste of combat. Leading them into the battle would be Lieutenant Colonel James Earl Rudder.
3: We had a good bunch of boys. We were not average people at all. There's nothing average about us. We weren't your neighbor, rosy cheek. Teenagers, you see. No, that we were kind of wild and woolly, and we were, as I say, we were different. We were running towards combat. we were anxious to get in there and do what needed to be done and just get this damn thing over with. Then we can go back to our peacetime pursuits.
1: Frank South was a medic with the 2nd Rangers, trained to save lives. As with all medics, if he had to fight, he was fully capable of picking up a weapon and killing.
18: We were trained, the original group, were trained in all of the firearms of the battalion. We could all shoot at anything very well. But in actual combat, we rarely were armed.
1: Len Bud Lomel was a first sergeant in D for Dog Company of the 2nd Rangers. Bud was one of the most respected leaders in the battalion.
19: I was surrounded by the Rangers and they're the best of the best.
1: Following their training in the United States, the 2nd Ranger Battalion, led by Colonel Rudder, left for England aboard the Queen Mary. The battalion arrived in Bude, Cornwall, on the southwest coast of England. It was early December of 1943. The Rangers still didn't know what lay ahead for them, but their training along the Cornish coast gave them an idea that their eventual mission would involve climbing high and rocky cliffs.
3: We had cliffs there up to 200 and 300 feet high. And we brought in a commando colonel, Lieutenant Colonel Trevor, got to be a friend. He had been the first commando commander, and he was an authority on cliff scaling.
1: Along the English coast and out on the Isle of Wight, Rudder put his Rangers through exhaustive drills with help from British commando legend, Lieutenant Colonel Thomas Trevor. The Americans were taught how to climb cliffs using grappling hooks and rocket-fired ropes. The famed English Special Operations officer knew his stuff.
3: He helped us with the actual techniques, you know, and the colonel supplied the discipline. And the colonel's discipline and the Trevor's know-how, while we had these boys where they can run up and down those cliffs like monkeys, you know. And we used rockets, two up front, two in the middle, and two in the back. The front rockets fired up smooth ropes about a half inch in diameter. Those in the middle fired up toggle ropes. And then the aft rockets fired up complete rope ladders. We trained with all of this stuff, you know, and had a real big exercise in our training. We tried to select a piece of ground that would be geographically quite similar to Point du Hoc, you see.
1: Although by that time the name Point du Hoc was yet to be spoken, the repetitive cliff assaults continued.
18: We did this several times, you know, because we were going out on practice runs, going out to the ship and the ship and then we'd board the LCAs and come into the cliffs.
1: Antonio Tom Ruggiero was a sergeant in D Company of the 2nd Ranger Battalion.
20: We climbed cliffs 300 feet. And we had guys get hurt badly, you know. We had a forced march one day. There were 30 miles. And we had to reach this point at a certain time, have a mock battle, mock pillbox. And I had the job of throwing a concussion grenade at that pillbox.
1: While in Cornwall, many of the men stayed with local families who had come out to welcome them when they returned from training and maneuvers.
20: The people were waiting for us. Blistered feet. Oh, yeah, they waited for us to take us home, you know, where they lived, where everybody lived in a different place.
1: As the winter of 1943 turned into the spring of 44, preparation and instruction intensified. 2nd Ranger Len Lomel sensed something big was about to take place. In mid-May of 1944, the 2nd Rangers were told their actual objective. Point du Hoc on the Normandy coast, halfway between the American landing beaches that were to be codenamed Omaha and Utah. Rudder's rangers would indeed be climbing cliffs. When they were briefed and shown maps, the objective was labelled Point du Haut, not Point du Hoc, which proved at the time to be somewhat confusing. But studying the aerial photos, sand tables and plaster models of the point told them all they needed to know. The cliff was roughly 9 stories high, and German defenders would be at the top. It would be a tough climb, no matter what it was called.
2: It's kind of interesting today. It has become recognized as Point du Hoc, and back then, it was in all the Army maps and everything, it was Point du Hoe.
19: It used to be known then as Point du Hoe, O-H-O-E. But I think that was a mistake, was taken from the carelessness of some printer in printing on the map Ho instead of Hawk. So it now is known as Point du Hoc, but then on D-Day it was known as Point du Hoe.
1: The objective of the 225 men of the 2nd Ranger Battalion was to destroy the 6 German artillery pieces located at the top of the 100-foot-high rocky limestone cliffs. The well-defended, French-made 155mm guns, captured and now utilized by the German military, were strategically located between the infantry landing zones of Omaha and Utah beaches. The Germans would not be expecting the Allies to come from the sea to attack their gun positions at Point du Hoc. They assumed any assault would have to come from inland. German military commanders believed an attack from the English Channel on the Point would be far too difficult to execute.
0: It's been all day, don't they?
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22: 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How much further can he go?
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3: It was one of the most unusual and one of the most dangerous assaults. We were so well trained and highly motivated, and we knew that we were experts in all of the weapons, even hand-to-hand. I could kill you a half a dozen different ways, you know. Knife fighting, bayonet fighting, grenades, We were just a mean bunch of bastards, you see. Our mission was to make sure that those damn guns would not fire a single round. That's what we were challenged by General Bradley. We had to be assured that those big guns couldn't fire on our beaches and to the ships out in the transport area. Because not much shelling could have produced thousands of casualties.
1: On the 5th of June, the weather worsened. D-Day was postponed until the 6th. Several weeks prior to the Rangers being handed their assignment, everything and everyone was put on lockdown. No coming or going was permitted from their secret encampment that was close to the coast in southern England. On the 5th of June, in spite of a deep feeling of foreboding for what lay ahead, every soldier hoped and prayed that he would be able to do his job the next day.
19: But I didn't spend much time worrying whether they're going to be shot or not. Or I thought we felt that we were so highly trained and so clever and the best shape of our life. I think the fellows were confident that we would prevail.
18: Most people, their greatest fear was not doing their job, of not living up to the responsibilities.
1: Tom Ruggiero of D Company did have one fear.
20: I said, "Dear God, don't let me drown. I want to get in and do what I'm supposed to do."
1: On June the 5th, many soldiers of the 2nd Ranger Battalion were taken sick with food poisoning. Despite this, they marched down the streets of the port city of Weymouth to where the British transport ship RMS Ben McCree would take them the 90 miles across the English Channel to Normandy.
18: When we came down to board on D-Day, it was not a big public thing at all.
1: In darkness, as the crossing was underway, the Rangers' commander, Lieutenant Colonel Rudder, asked D Company Sergeant Tom Ruggiero, who was a singer and dancer before the war, along with another sergeant, Jack Coon, to break the tension.
20: He says, "Can't you and Jack Coon put on a little skit, get the morale back?" "Sure." So we put on a skit quick. You know, one guy, I told you, could play the guitar, and this Jack Coon could tell them that. And I sang and danced for them, and it got them all laughing. And I used to do imitations. I'd imitate Hitler, I'd imitate Mussolini, you know. Well, I got them all, I got them in a good mood.
1: Other Rangers tried to keep busy on the trip across to France. Before dawn for the trip to Point du Hoc, they would transfer from the Ben McCree to smaller British landing craft assault boats, or LCAs. Each Ranger prepared in his own way.
19: A leader, and I've always been a leader, are always thinking about the mission, what needs to be done to accomplish that mission, and above and beyond everything else, the welfare of your men that you have.
1: The plan was to board the British LCAs in the early morning hours of June 6th, with H Hour, the landing at Point du Hoc, scheduled for 06:30. The guns had to be taken out by 0700 that morning, according to the plan.
3: We had to get up and have a real early breakfast. Yeah, I slept all right until... In fact, the boys were up there shooting craps and playing cards and...
18: We were alerted to come and have breakfast, and eventually we then called on deck, and the line, the order went out, "Rangers, man your crafts, man your boats."
1: Both the American and Royal Air Forces had been dropping bombs on the Pointe in the weeks, days and hours leading up to the D-Day landings. On the early morning of the 6th June, as the 2nd Rangers boarded their LCAs, United States Navy ships, including the battleship USS Texas, began shelling Point du Hoc. The objective was to soften up the target by driving the Germans underground and away from the edge of the cliff where their machine guns were positioned.
18: It was a cataclysmic sound of these big guns firing.
19: And we had a couple battleships backing us up. We had our Air Force flying over, dropping bombs, and no more noise.
18: And of course, we were lowered away into rather quite choppy waters.
1: The pre-landing bombardment had one unintended consequence. It left the sand tables, models, and detailed maps of the point the troops had seen back in England almost unrecognizable. The second Rangers, in their LCAs, had to remain on schedule for the operation to be a success. They needed to reach the beach at the base of Point du Hoc by 06:30, climb the 100-foot cliffs, and have the six 155mm guns taken out in 30 minutes. If a message indicating success was not sent out by 0700, the 2nd and 5th Ranger reserve companies that were waiting offshore as reinforcements would be diverted to land at Omaha Beach. These Ranger battalions would then have to fight their way to the point by way of Normandy's inland roads.
18: They went off from the ships, circled for rendezvous, and then headed in. We were following a Royal Navy lead boat that was supposed to guide us, but their navigation system was faulty or went out for some reason or other. And so the lead boat tried to use dead reckoning, but the dead reckoning was way off. He didn't account for set and drift properly.

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3: Point de la Percée was 3 miles to the east of Point du Hoc. The Rangers' task had started off badly. Timing was the key to the whole success of the mission.
4: Dad noticed, kind of late, that they were headed for the wrong landmark and had them turn and head for Point du Hoc. By that time, shelling and bombardment and everything had lifted. And the Germans were able to come out of their bunkers and go look over the cliffs and see these boats full of Rangers coming.
5: And so we had to flank right and parallel the coast then for about another 3 or 4 miles on down to Point du Hoc. We had lost the element of surprise.
6: We were late because of the navigational error. We were crowded together, so we all came together, crowded into this one area.
5: Because the water was so rough, some of the boys were already upchucking, you see. So you're bailing water and puke and dodging bullets all at the same time. We would have been justified in canceling the operation once we had lost the element of surprise due to the bad navigation. But we would have none of that. Hell, we were trained and ready to go. And of course, the enemy was shooting at us all along like ducks in a pond.
3: The Rangers were now almost 40 minutes late landing at the beach below Point du Hoc. The code word tilt, a message that needed to be sent out to alert the 500 reserve Rangers to come ashore, had now missed its 0700 target. The other 2nd and 5th Ranger companies waited offshore well past the initial deadline. Not receiving the code word tilt, they were diverted to the far western end of Omaha Beach.
7: The first thing about the beach that you notice is there are dead men all over it. And the few that are still quivering are bleeding badly.
3: Colonel Rudder's 225 2nd Rangers were on their own. As communications officer, James Eichner was in charge of getting the radio signal tilt out. But there was not much he could do.
5: My concern was that we had lost the element of time, and we had messages, coded messages, to get out.
3: Making matters worse, Tom Ruggiero's premonition had come true. His LCA, filled with D Company, was sinking.
8: And when we started off, and it was rough. The water was rough, and it was cold.
6: As everyone knows, the waters were terribly, terribly choppy.
8: We could almost see the guys trying to get up the cliffs when we went down. The boat just went like that.
9: One of our boats, containing our captain and some officers, went down with their men.

0: after 2 hours, a Navy gunboat, which is not too big, was coming right, we could see it heading towards us. And we started screaming, you know. And we kept drifting. But this gunboat was coming closer and closer. And when we got there, close enough, they spotted us. And they started picking us up. It was 11 of us that they picked up. The rest were gone. My mother got the telegram that I was missing. And you know what that did to them.
1: The first LCAs full of Rangers landed at the base of Point du Hoc 40 minutes behind schedule. The word tilt was finally sent out at 07:25. This was too late to bring in the additional Ranger reinforcements. As the Rangers' attack officially began, the Germans on Point du Hoc were now totally aware of what was happening. But due to the shelling by the American destroyer USS Satterlee and the heavy drifting smoke, they were kept back from the edge of the point.
2: When we got to Point du Hoc and landed, our ramps went down. We made our way to the bottom of the cliffs, where we had fired our ropes up over the top of the cliffs, and they were draped down in front of the cliffs, and it's 100 feet straight up. We had to run to that rope and climb that rope with our gear and all, being shot at the same time by the Germans along the top of the cliffs, and they were dropping grenades on us and trying in every way possible to keep us from successfully climbing that cliff and getting up there and battling it out with them.
3: We had concern, and in our minds we had already considered the fact that we're going to have a lot of casualties, this type of operation. But the main thing was accomplishing that objective, and that was going to be done come hell or high water. And if your buddy falls down there, step over him. Pour the blood out of your boots and go right on, see? No praying, none of this.
4: So the climbing went up pretty rapidly. There was a good chance we might even be wiped out.
3: I got a hold of the rope right in front of me and started up. And I got about two-thirds of the way up, and this hellacious explosion. The last thing I heard was that big bang, and the last thing that I saw was all of this mud, dirt, and rock coming down the cliff. And then I was knocked out. And the next thing that I recall was pain in my legs. And I looked around, and I was buried up to about my waist. And I looked up, and I could see this German up there, and looking down like that. And he could have shot me right there if he wanted to, but I guess he figured I was gone, you know.
1: With the element of surprise gone, the German gunners now held the advantage, and they were on the high ground looking directly down on Rudder's Rangers. That was until the Navy once again became involved. The destroyer USS Satterlee sailed within 400 yards of the point. Satterlee fired its 5-inch guns at German machine gun positions, where German troops were now firing at and dropping grenades on the Rangers, who were valiantly trying to get up the cliff.
5: We used everything we had.
3: And the old Satterlee was assigned to us down there. And we couldn't have gotten up the cliffs without her help, because she was pumping her 5-inch shells in to give us protection.
1: The fighting at the base of the cliff at Point du Hoc began at 07:10. By 07:40, thanks to the accuracy of the shelling by the Satterlee in Texas, most of the 2nd Rangers had made it to the top of Point du Hoc. There they faced an enemy entrenched in machine gun positions all over the bomb-cratered point.
4: We had wounded on the beach at the base cliff, and one of us had to tend them, and I was elected to take care of any new wounded on the beach.
3: and I spied the little cave down onto the point, and I noticed a fellow in there with a radio. Immediately, I needed to get at the radio so I could send messages. I knew that the 30-minute allowance for us to get our job done was a crucial point, so we were late getting the code signal out at tilt. And I decided to relocate up into the big shell hole that eventually became our command post. I put up all the antenna I could and had my boys working the generator. I was ducking and dodging. I was in the command post doing my duty back there, keeping things going support-wise, flagging down ships, trying to get food and water, ammunition.
6: People have no idea how much NASA has impacted their lives.
7: One, liftoff.
8: Artificial intelligence, it's a revolution.
9: There are so many unanswered questions.
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1: The main objective of the Rangers was to locate the six big guns and eliminate them before they could do damage to Allied forces on Utah and Omaha. But the amphibious landings had already begun at both. D Company's Len Lomel reached the first gun emplacement, only to find that the big French gun wasn't there. None of the guns were there. Prior to D-Day, the Germans had apparently moved the mobile artillery pieces away from the Pointe. This was no doubt as a result of the continued Allied air attacks in the weeks leading up to the invasion.
2: They weren't guns at all. What appeared to be their barrels were telephone poles, very dark in nature, maybe stained or painted black or whatever. And from an aerial photograph, I don't know how high they took it at, it looked like the guns were in these particular positions. They weren't there. What was there was these phony poles making it look from the air as if the guns were in those positions. So we couldn't find any guns to destroy or put out of action at that point in time. So we went on with the rest of the mission. The Free French people said they had notified our intelligence that the guns had been removed, and that was just fake guns that they had in the position to mislead us. I wasn't angry at all. War is war. You expect them to be clever. We expect ourselves to be clever. And we knew the Germans were good soldiers. There's nothing about it surprised me or my men, to my knowledge.
1: It was imperative to find where the guns had gone. They probably hadn't been taken too far away.
2: When we found no guns, we headed for the road to establish a roadblock. I only had 12 men, so I told 10 of them with their sergeants, now you guys go ahead, set up a roadblock and make sure no Germans get through here to keep contact. And Jack, you come with me, my platoon sergeant. I said, you and I are going to go find those guns. They got to be here because we know that artillerymen have alternate positions. And that's too valuable equipment to leave unattended or to not protect or move to safety. Well, Jack and I could only remember this one sunken road that went to the rear. And we saw what looked to be the wagon wheel tracks on the dirt. So as Jack and I leapfrogged down that road to find out if possibly these tracks could be made by the howitzers, these coastal guns, when they were moved. And we didn't know. It became my turn to make the next 100 feet I was going to leapfrog, and it came to a hedgerow. I had to look over and into an apple orchard, a sunken apple orchard. And there, lo and behold, are the guns of Point de Hoc, only 5 of them. There were supposed to be 6. The 5 were in position. They're aimed at Utah Beach, and they had their shells all orderly set up, ready to fire. There wasn't a shell mark, a crater, or anything near those guns. They were set up there in a plan that the Germans had to come in to fire. Remember, this is all a surprise. And remember further that the Germans never believed anybody would be crazy enough to come up those cliffs at them, so they didn't have them very heavily guarded. But in any event, there was this position of 5 guns, all at the ready, with their shells all at the ready also. And there's 100 or so, 75 to 100 German men. This is 8 o'clock in the morning, coming from all directions, putting on their jackets. The invasion was a complete surprise to them, particularly in this part of the world atop these cliffs. And so I said, Jack, you get up on that high hedgerow, keep an eye on those 100 guys, and I'll see what I can do in among those guns. So he did. He got up there and watched those guys. They were organizing. There were no guards on the guns that I saw, but I went in and I had his grenade, a thermite grenade, and my thermite grenade. So I used that to weld together the traversing mechanisms and the elevation mechanisms of the tubes of the barrels of these guns. See, we were limited because climbing the cliffs, we couldn't have too much on us. So we each carry one of those. So I took my field jacket off, I wrapped that around my submachine gun stock, and I smashed the sights of all 5 guns. So I destroyed the sights of the 5 guns so you couldn't sight it. I destroyed 2 of the guns with a thermite grenade, and I said, Jack, we got to run back, which was only about 100 yards, the other side, where we had left our roadblock being formed, and get the other guys' thermite grenades. So we did that, and we ran as fast as we could, got them in a sunken road, nobody could see us, and we did not get shot at, nobody did see us. This is 8 o'clock in the morning, out in the farmlands. We got our jackets full of these thermite grenades, went back to the position. Jack took his position high on the hedgerow to watch over these 100 guys to alert me as to whether they were coming at me or not. And they didn't, fortunately, and I was able to take those grenades and put one each on the remaining 3 guns and repeat what I had done before, thus putting all 5 guns out of action so they could not be used. That was our mission. That accomplished our mission. And I said, listen, I need a couple runners to get back to the colonel to tell him mission accomplished.
1: The sixth and final gun was found by another company of the 2nd Rangers. This, too, was destroyed.
3: LaMail from D Company sent a couple of runners back with the information that the guns had been put out of commission. And I told the colonel. He said, well, good. And so that's a good thing to know. And about 30 minutes later, here comes another two runners. And they were from E Company. And said that they wanted to report that their guns had been destroyed. I said, well, hell, a few minutes ago, a couple of fellows from D Company said they had destroyed the guns. These boys looked surprised, like they didn't know anything about it. So I told the colonel, he said, well, now we can be sure that we really are no longer a problem since we've had reports from two different companies.
1: The mission was now a success. The six cannons were destroyed. Then the main German ammunition dump at the top of Point du Hoc. But the battle was not over. In fact, it was just beginning on the top of the Point du Hoc. The Rangers expected and almost immediately faced German counterattacks by day and by night. The original tenants on June 6th wanted Point du Hoc back, and they were determined to retake it. Time and time again over the next 48 hours, Lieutenant Colonel Rudder's men held off everything the Germans threw at them, but casualties were mounting. To curtail any friendly fire, Rudder laid out a large American flag at his command post so the Allied naval gunners would know the Rangers still controlled Point du Hoc.
4: We were being counterattacked. We were taking casualties. We were worried.
3: The thing that damn near did us in was the counterattack overnight from D-Day, starting in about 11:30. We had the first attack. Now, these were troops that they brought in from some miles away, tough guys that used to night fighting and so forth. And the first attack we beat off pretty well. But they were really attracting our fire to locate where we were. And they were smart boys, you see. They've been in this wartime game a long time. And so the second attack was somewhat worse, and the third one was wiped out a bunch of our guys, and the remnant had to withdraw back towards the point and reinforce the defensive position we had around the point proper.
16: Would I say I'm ready to be executed? Yeah, I mean, it's not going to be that big deal.
17: We were dedicated to killing Nazis. And that's what we volunteered for.
18: Oh, you feel like you have superpowers.
19: Yeah! If you thought curving space and time is weird, you've heard nothing yet.
20: When in El Salvador, we want the Salvadorians to.
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2: However, we were successful for the next couple of days in beating off attacks by the Germans. We accomplished the mission of D-Day and we were relieved. D plus two, and our wounded were taken care of, and our dead guys were taken care of. And why I say that is because there weren't very many left of us after that battle of D-Day at that point in time.
3: We didn't retreat. We didn't give up. We just fight.
1: The fighting on D-Day and throughout the next 2 days reduced what was once a force of 225 Rangers down to 90 who were still fit for combat. Medic Frank South did all he could on the 6th, 7th, and 8th of June.
4: When you hear the cry of medic, there's no choice. You don't think about anything except you have to go. There's no choice. Regardless of what's happening, you tended him and took care of him if possible. If he was dead, you went on to the next guy.
1: Despite suffering 70% casualties, on the morning of the 8th of June, the 2nd Rangers finally received help. The 2nd and 5th Rangers, who were diverted on D-Day to Omaha Beach, along with units from the 29th Infantry Division, were able to break through to Point du Hoc and reinforce what was left of Rudder's men.
4: We were wondering when they would get there, not if they would get there, but when they would get there, because after a while, we were getting a little hungry. The only thing we had to eat was one of those god-awful D-rationing bars. We were limited in water. We were a little concerned about it. The other thing that was happening is that we were running out of ammunition. That was one of the problems. The guys were using captured Mauser rifles and German ammunition. And this caused us a problem when the guys from the 5th started arriving. They would hear our Mauser fire, and you can recognize the sound. It's a different sound from our M1s. And so they thought these were Germans, and so a minor firefight broke out, and two of the 5th Rangers were killed by friendly fire. And the word went out that they were here, which was a big morale boost. And of course, later on, when the rest of the 2nd showed up, it was a big relief.
1: The 2nd Rangers had accomplished their assigned D-Day mission, but the cost was very high and very personal.
2: I came to the area where they were gathering the bodies of the men in the battle, and lo and behold, they had all my guys lined up, laid out along the roadside on the shoulder of the road with a name tag on them and who they were, and preparatory to taking them to a cemetery or a morgue or something somewhere. And the graves registration guys, they were just doing their job, getting all the bodies out, but they had all D Company together. And here, for the first time, I was seeing what happens in war. Right here, I've just been through these battles. I just try to relate to you. And I'm seeing for the first time all my guys dead along the roadside. And so I carefully looked at each face, and that tore me up, because for the first time I was thinking of all other things and not of this sort of thing or myself personally.
4: They're stopped in time and place and turned cold. These were living human beings, warm, some of them a little nutty, some of them irritating, but all of them were real. And the sacrifice is of all of these characteristics, all of this personality, all of the futures gone. All of the future's gone. Yeah, that's a sacrifice.
1: This monument at the top of Pointe du Hoc was dedicated by the French in 1960. It is symbolized by the many Ranger daggers that were thrust into the cliffs during the bloody climb. The memorial is about 8 miles west of the American cemetery in Normandy. Many 2nd Rangers killed on the 6th, 7th, and 8th of June are buried there under white crosses and stars of David.
2: You do what you have to do, what you're trained to do. And fortunately, I was with men who were well-trained, knew what to do, and we did the best we could under the circumstances. Some survived, some did not. I had brothers in real life, but I don't think my own blood brothers or any brother meant more to me than my fellow Ranger buddy.
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1: In 1954, 10 years after D-Day, young Bud Rodder's return to Normandy and Point du Hoc allowed him to see a different side of his father, the amazing man who led the 2nd Rangers. Lieutenant Colonel James Earl Rodder would go down as one of World War II's most respected military leaders and a hero to the French people. Rodder was handed a perilous mission, and he led his men to victory, overcoming numerous obstacles and tremendous casualties. James Earl Rodder understands the price that was paid at Point du Hoc on D-Day. His son Bud does as well.
10: Dad had an emotional side to him that he didn't often show, but I remember seeing him tear up more than once on this trip, just often silently, as he thought about what he had seen and done and those who had sacrificed to get the thing done, get the job done. This letter I found in my mother's belongings after she died. It was a carbon copy of a letter Dad had sent to the mother of one of his Rangers who was killed D-Day. I transcribed it so I could print it, and it reads as follows. Headquarters, 2nd Ranger Infantry Battalion, APO, New York, New York. France, 13 July 1944. R.E., Corporal Willie C. Caperton. And it gives his serial number. Dear Mrs. Caperton, no commanding officer can ever find words to adequately express his deep sympathy with those whose sons, husbands, or brothers finished their earthly tour of duty while under his command. The soldiers who formed the Ranger Battalion were the best, all volunteers. The mission of the Rangers was successfully accomplished, but as with all worthwhile things, the cost was great. So great indeed that it cost the life you cherished and lost us a comrade and a friend. A country must be great to call for the sacrifice of such men, but America will always be great just because such men have fallen in order that the principles expressed in our Constitution might endure. Every public honor will be accorded his memory. His president has already proclaimed him a hero. A grateful Congress will erect a monument to his name. The people of America will realize what that gold star means to those who loved him and will resolve to keep America worthy of such men. So our comrade has gone, and we realize that there is a void in your heart which neither your country's gratitude nor our sympathy can fill. We, with whom he shared his life, ask only now to share his memory, that it may inspire us all to the gaining of an early victory and the making of a lasting peace. With deepest sympathy, James E. Rodder, Lieutenant Colonel Infantry Commanding.

0: If there's one thing I've learned in my time as a crime writer, it's that there are a million and one motives for murder.
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16: Le Havre presented a genuine strategic problem for the Allies, as it lay on the flanks and behind the coalition armies. The British therefore decided to force the German garrison to surrender. General Crocker arrived at Le Havre with limited resources in terms of ground troops, but with the brief of doing all he could to seize the port quickly.
17: Wildermuth was not a Nazi, but he was a German nationalist.
16: Every garrison commander was obligated to resist until the last man and to swear total allegiance to Hitler.
18: The only problem was just when you thought it was going to stop, it started again. It was horrendous.
16: Everything was shaking all around. It was like a vision of the apocalypse.
17: You couldn't see anything. No one even knew where their house was. Everything was just gone.
16: People were being buried in sheets or bed covers, anything one could find, really.
18: We wondered why we were being bombed like that. We just didn't understand.
17: It was a war crime or something which warranted an apology. The British should never have done what they did.

0: The Allied troops had just landed on Normandy's beaches. In mid-June 1944, hundreds of thousands of men were locking horns with the Germans, who were trying to repel the Allied steamroller. Men fought in the towns and countryside of Normandy. Rouen, Cherbourg, and Caen fell after battles which left thousands of civilians and soldiers dead. It was a period of time when everything was moving fast, too fast, to the point where many strategists felt the war could be won by the end of 1944. But the Allied troops' rapid progress caused problems with the supply chain. A shortage of fuel caused the American General George Patton's tanks to break down on France's roads. The Allied commander needed new bases on the Normandy coast as supply stages. The selected location was Le Havre, the biggest deep-water port. It was a decision which would have serious consequences for the city.
1: Le Havre's situation was quite unique, as it was behind and on the flanks of the Allied armies, which were making steady gains in the north, then Belgium and Poland. So it was strategically difficult to tolerate the presence of such a concentrated and powerful force so close to the Allied lines, which was capable of launching troublesome counterattacks.
0: The man charged with liberating Le Havre was General John Crocker, nicknamed Honest John, because of his deep religious convictions and his moral integrity. Taciturn and self-effacing, he was the antithesis of flamboyant generals like Patton and Montgomery. As a soldier, he had been decorated for his heroics during the First World War. By 1940, he was considered to be one of the finest strategists in tank warfare. In summer 1944, Montgomery tasked him with taking Caen. The taking of this Norman city was protracted. The battle, which was supposed to be swiftly resolved, became bogged down for 6 weeks. It took four offensives and bitter fighting to free the town. Crocker lost 3,500 men.
1: He was the man who had been held outside Caen for several weeks in June. And in order to take the city, his superiors, Montgomery among them, had called upon Air Force bombers. It did not go well, especially the first raids, as the bombers failed to really hit German positions. So when Crocker arrived at Le Havre with limited resources in terms of ground troops, his orders were to take the port as quickly as possible.
0: The task would prove onerous. Le Havre was a festung, a fortress defended by heavy artillery batteries and a garrison of several thousand soldiers. They were led by Commander Hermann Wildermuth, a former banker and politician who'd been swimming in the murky waters of the Nazi regime since the mid-30s.
2: Wildermuth wasn't a Nazi, but he was one of those liberal German nationalists who followed the Nazi regime every step of the way, notably in atrocities committed in Eastern Europe. He was a commander in Yugoslavia, where he was involved in mass murder.
1: He was not a professional soldier, but he was a zealous officer who had hoped to be a division commander, instead of which he was given the garrison at Le Havre.
0: Throughout the war, his zealous military comportment and his efficiency were noticed. This was the reason Hitler put him in charge of the Le Havre garrison in July 1944, with orders to destroy the port and hold the fortress at all costs.
2: He was appointed along with a personal pledge to Hitler to resist to the bitter end and not to surrender without communication and direct authorization from Hitler.
1: It is important to realize that any garrison commander was constrained to resist to the very last man and to pledge an oath to Hitler, which is what Wildermuth did.
3: People have no idea how much NASA has impacted their lives.
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0: To help him to fight and fulfill his pledge, Colonel Wildermuth had at his disposal a garrison of 12,000 men. He spent the whole summer preparing for the battles to come.
1: He felt that the fortifications around the city were not really up to scratch, and he put huge efforts into reinforcing them during the last 3 weeks of August and at the beginning of the siege.
2: The German garrison at Le Havre wasn't made up of crack troops. In fact, for a long time, German soldiers had looked upon Le Havre as being a cushy little number. You know, if you had a choice between Russia and Le Havre, Le Havre was a holiday in the sun.
1: He estimated that he had enough supplies to survive for 80 days. He didn't think that he would be able to go on for more than a dozen days once the siege had started.
0: Subjected to propaganda from the Vichy regime and the occupiers, the inhabitants of Le Havre knew that the Allies had finally made it to France on the 6th of June. However, this didn't change anything, as these amateur images shot by a German soldier show. The people of Le Havre were under the yoke of a German army which showed no sign of relenting.
1: We could sense that there was a lot of activity during the night, but there was no bombing or cannon fire. But we could tell that there was a lot going on. And when day broke, and day breaks early in June, behind Saint-Andrés Fort, we could clearly see the English armada arriving off the coast of Calvados.
2: Obviously, that put a different complexion on things. And on top of that, you could hear the bombing further away, you could feel the bombs. We could hear them, so that had a strong effect on us.
0: On the 12th of June 1944, Le Havre was heavily bombed by the Royal Air Force. This was not the first time that this German stronghold had been bombed, but it was the first time it had been bombed with such intensity.
2: I was frightened. I didn't dare go out. And the bombs were dropping 100 metres, 200 metres, 10 metres away. Houses were falling one after another. And I was scared. I was really scared. So I left and I went to the town hall square. And the town hall had a garden. And I went into a trench. There were several trenches. And I went to the entrance, and there were people everywhere. It was utter chaos. And then, around 1 o'clock in the morning, there was another raid. They attacked the Germans in Le Havre port. But they lost hundreds of sailors, and virtually all their boats were sunk.
18: We were listening to English radio. The BBC was easy to pick up.
19: On the eastern side is Le Havre, which is one of the most important commercial ports of France.
18: And they were telling everyone, yes, we've bombed the Le Havre docks. That was their way of describing the beginning of the bombing. In fact, we had no idea what was going on with the port because we weren't allowed to go there. But generally, it was the town and the town centre that would cop it. And the next day, people would go out and gather up the dead and see which houses were destroyed.
0: What was the purpose of the June bombing? Were the Allies preparing for an imminent landing at Le Havre?
2: The June bombing was a bombing which had a strictly military object. Le Havre was a base for torpedo boats. You must realize that Le Havre port was essentially destroyed by the Germans during the summer of 1944 to stop the Allies having a large port. The Allies wanted to keep Le Havre in as good a condition as possible, and the Germans, under orders from Wildermuth, meticulously and expertly dynamited everything that they could.
18: The German Navy had established a fleet of extremely quick and aggressive torpedo boats. A few days before the 6th of June 1944, these boats had stormed north in the direction of Britain, and there, in a matter of minutes, sank American boats carrying soldiers who were training for the landings.
0: The British destroyed the German naval base. Then the Germans sabotaged the port over the summer to prevent the Allies from using it. The bombing caused part of the city's population to flee. The city had 150,000 inhabitants.
2: The population was drastically reduced to about 50,000 people, and the Germans decided that they should evacuate anyone who would use up valuable supplies, children, old people, people whose jobs they no longer needed. They were preparing for a siege and so only kept the citizens who they thought would be useful for the maintenance of the 11,000 German soldiers in town.
0: The Dombre family owned one of the biggest bookshops in the town. It lay in the centre, not far from the town hall. Like many inhabitants of Le Havre, they sought refuge on the high ground, but would not countenance closing the shop.
20: We had a business, so we wanted to keep it open in a town where businesses are essential for survival. When the landing happened, there were no more trams, there was nothing. My older sister and I used to come into town often, but my mother, on foot.
0: For everyone else, those who did not run a business, those who had families, the question in the face of imminent combat was whether to stay or leave.
18: When the British surrounded Le Havre, when the siege started, you could still get out of town and go to the countryside. My parents called a sort of family meeting to ask us what we thought, and I told my father, I said, if I were you, I would stay put. The people who stayed were loath to consider leaving. They probably remembered the exodus of 1940 and the fact that a great many of them came back and found their homes ransacked. Or maybe they just wanted to be there to witness the town's liberation. So we stayed while my parents planned to leave, and we were wrong.

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5: Over the summer, despite the increasing difficulties with supplies, the Allies continued to advance. They liberated Paris, combat giving way to jubilation on the 26th of August 1944. Le Havre was still their priority, though. The town was totally surrounded by British troops. On Sunday, the 3rd of September, there was a crucial meeting at the British First Army's headquarters north of Le Havre. General Crocker called together British and Canadian officers to prepare for an attack on the town. He only had two divisions available to seize Le Havre.
6: Obviously, Crocker was fully aware that an attack from the sea was impossible, as the beach defenses were relatively strong. Crocker understood, just as Wildermuth did, that the offensive would have to come from the north and the northeast, preceded by a huge bombardment.
5: Under these conditions, bombing seemed like the ideal strategy. It would help to avoid direct confrontation and frighten the Germans. All the intelligence indicated that they were spent. With a bit of luck, the mere threat of bombing raids might even be enough to make them yield.
6: The effect of bombing is mainly one of shock. Heavy bombardment can also disorient enemy troops temporarily, make them deaf, sometimes make them half mad. So the definition of a successful bombing campaign is partly that it's accurate and partly that it's followed immediately by a ground attack.
5: The British had access to intelligence, such as a map of Le Havre, drawn by members of the resistance, which detailed the enemy's defences. It showed that the town was well defended, to the west by fortifications and artillery batteries, to the east by deep ditches and minefields. In total, there were 77,000 mines and 430 blockhouses. But there were a few flaws. Intelligence services estimated that the garrison was made up of 8,000 men. In fact, there were 12,000.
6: They knew where the barracks were, the headquarters and so on, but they didn't know for sure where the troops would be at any given time. So they knew, thanks to aerial reconnaissance, that by the side of the Rue Félix Faure, on the Tourneville Fort, there were major German installations. They knew that in the town there might be some barracks or headquarters, but they never really knew exactly where the German troops might be.
5: A vital meeting took place between the British and the Germans on the evening of the 3rd of September at 9 o'clock in a Le Havre suburb. No written account is available. What we do know is that Crocker gave Wildermuth an ultimatum.

0: he refused to surrender, bombing would start in 48 hours. The British stressed the imbalance in troops on the ground and gave the German garrison a guarantee that if they surrendered, their soldiers would be treated well. If not, they would be subjected to a rain of fire.
1: He thought he'd be able to make Wildermuth buckle by threatening him with ferocious bombing. In fact, that is what happened during the negotiations on the 3rd of September. Wildermuth was told clearly to surrender the city, or it would be mercilessly bombed, and Wildermuth refused. Wildermuth, the politician, may have surrendered, but Wildermuth, the soldier, was determined to hold out.
0: Then came the civilian question. We now know that the civilian population was central to negotiations. But who suggested it? Who turned it down? Was it the Germans, hoping that the RAF would never dare flatten a city full of civilians? Or was it the British, in the hope that Wildermuth would surrender rather than being responsible for a cataclysm? What the Germans wanted was to drag out the final evacuations for as long as possible, so prolonging the siege, which suited them, and to keep behind a certain number of people who were useful to them. The British, on the other hand, wanted to evacuate the whole population straight away, or that was that. So both sides were using the population as a bargaining tool. When he returned to his Tourneville Fort HQ, Wildermuth knew that the German army was in disarray. A few days previously, the commander of the 15th Army, which had been due to come and reinforce him, had told him he was withdrawing, leaving him alone with his garrison. He knew the Allies had reached Belgium. The war seemed to be lost. He also had to fight disillusionment. For several days, the Allies had dropped on the town thousands of letters signed by Eisenhower, inviting them to surrender and promising them that they would be treated well. The propaganda was ineffective. Only a few soldiers deserted. Some German soldiers asked the local authorities, the local population, and the resistance to give them shelter. The German commanders found out about this and said, "Return our soldiers." Knowing that in other similar cases, deserters had been shot, the resistance refused to hand the men over. But they said, "Let's take their weapons. We'll let you have the guns back, but not the men." On the morning of the 4th of September, Wildermuth sent word to the British that the garrison would not surrender. Was it because of a sense of duty? That he did not want to break his oath? Did he fear for the safety of his family in Germany, who may be in danger if Hitler felt betrayed by an excessively hasty surrender? We will never know. Wildermuth additionally demanded a 48-hour truce to allow for the civilians to be evacuated.
1: What we know for sure is that Wildermuth demanded the civilian population be evacuated and that Crocker refused. Why? Because Crocker was in a hurry, and also because he felt that any military advantages of an evacuation would be to the Germans' benefit, meaning it would buy Wildermuth some time, and there would be fewer civilians to hinder German resistance.
0: Wildermuth's determination to honor his duties as a leader and Crocker's wish to take the fortress as quickly as possible sealed Le Havre's fate. Rumors started to fly around the town of an aerial attack, but the news didn't frighten the townspeople. Over the last 4 years, they'd been subjected to over 130 such raids. They'd built shelters and knew the procedures to follow in case of an attack.
1: I'm not saying that people were used to bombing, but as this was not the first time, we knew we were a target. But if the bombs didn't land in your district, you breathed a sigh of relief. Personally, I wasn't aware of any panic. There was a certain fatalism mingled with the hope that we would come out on the other side.
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0: Crocker launched Operation Estonia. He called on Bomber Command, led by Sir Arthur Harris, a Marshal of the Royal Air Force. Harris's men had given him the nickname Butcher Harris. With his swarms of bombers, he had been bombing Germany to smithereens since 1942. It was said that he liked seeing cities razed to the ground.
1: Air Marshal Harris understood that there were not many ways to wage war, and that strategic bombing, aerial bombing, was virtually the only way to attack the enemy and strike at his very heart, to cut off his lines of communications and destroy his industrial capacity. He was the man who developed the strategy already known as area bombing, which meant destroying an entire city instead of targeting a specific installation. He told Churchill and the authorities that he was determined to bring Germany to its knees and that it may not be necessary to resort to engagement of ground troops. In his view, the destruction of German assets, including its cities, would force the Third Reich to its knees and destroy the morale of the population that supported him.
0: Harris did not like bombing France. He loved the country and knew the damage that his bombers would cause. But he followed orders.
1: This was a man who did not want to drop bombs on France. He was essentially constrained and forced to do so. In fact, he had been very critical of certain operations that he had had to carry out, notably those against the submarine bases at Lorient and Saint-Nazaire. He took the view that these attacks were totally ineffective and there had been no need to carry them out.
0: As absurd as it may seem, Crocker was not aware of the British bombing tactics, these massive carpet bombing raids. Originally reserved for Germany, they had been increasingly used in France since the 6th of June to ensure the success of the landings. To delay German reinforcements and slow down their movement, certain towns and villages in Normandy had been obliterated. So when Crocker asked for a rain of fire on Le Havre without the city being destroyed, how was that compatible with British bombing techniques? How could such massive bombing ever hope to be accurate and targeted?
1: Identification and pinpointing of the targets was first performed with a fundamental tool. Target illuminators were basically big green, red, or more unusually, white flares, which crucially lit up the targets. A first group of reconnaissance aircraft would go and launch target illuminators at the objective.
0: The second precision tool was the bomber's guidance system. The British had a unique technique.
1: The main guidance tool was a radio guidance tool known as an oboe, because the sound it emitted sounded a bit like an oboe. So there were two transmitters in different locations in England, and they would both send a signal over the target. The two signals would intersect over the exact point being targeted. The planes arriving over the zone would hear the two signals together and would then know that this was the exact moment at which they should drop their payloads of bombs.
0: The third tool, which helped to ensure a degree of precision, was the presence above the bombers of a key man, the master bomber, or master of ceremonies.
1: Every nighttime bombing raid would be supervised by a superior bombardier officer who was flying over the target and who had a lot of experience of night bombardments and would maintain constant control over and possibly rectify the operation and ensure that the plans that had been drawn up were respected.
0: Knowing that bombing was imminent, Wildermuth evacuated the Kommandantur and the barracks and ordered his men to take up positions in blockhouses at the entrance to the city. On the 4th of September, Crocker still had faith that bombing would not be necessary. He had even made provisions for any last-minute cancellation by choosing the code word lemons. But the code word orange was given. Orange launched Operation Estonia. Back on Royal Air Force bases in the UK, 1,900 tons of bombs were loaded onto 313 Lancasters and other bombers. Crocker's request for small bombs was ignored. The bombs were a mixture of 250 and 500 kilo bombs, a normal load for these heavy bombers, which took off on a clear and bright day. They were led by Pathfinder planes, RAF Mosquitoes, small aircraft which launched target illuminators that demarcated the area to be destroyed. Le Havre Town Centre.
1: The first Pathfinders arrived, but because of the cloud cover, dropped their target illuminators a little too far in front of the target. So a new marker had to be laid, allowing a new group of Pathfinders to come and launch their flares. Then the master of ceremonies would ask all of the aircraft, all the bombers who were queuing up, waiting to play their part, to circle Le Havre Bay. The Pathfinder would then launch new target illuminators, accurately this time, and then the master bomber would order the beginning of the bombing raid. I remember I was visiting a friend who used to make model aircraft in his parents' attic. This attic had a lovely view over the Havre estuary. It was about 6 o'clock, when we saw the marker planes coming from the northwest and fired flare rockets in plain daylight, which puzzled us both. There was a radio in the attic, and we were watching, thinking, what's that all about?
9: My brother and I were stuck at home because our parents had gone to the country, as they often did, and we were acting like big, tough guys. We weren't afraid. We weren't afraid of anything.
10: People have no idea how much NASA has impacted their lives.
11: One, lift off.
12: Artificial intelligence, it's a revolution.
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0: Crocker designated 11 targets to be bombed, based on aerial reconnaissance and intelligence. Among them were the Kommandantur and administrative offices. Unfortunately, none of these targets was Wildemuth's military headquarters in Tourneville Fort.
1: You have to understand the relationship between the ground forces and Bomber Command. Bomber Command's attitude was, we're quite happy for you to tell us what targets we need to strike, but after that, don't tell us how to do it. That's our business. And I think that's why Crocker's request caused so much noise and confusion. He had requested a bombardment, and Bomber Command carried out the bombardment in its own way.
0: Between 1800 and 1900 hours, British bombers arrived over Le Havre, flying very low. There was no German anti-aircraft defense. The first bombs detonated.
1: We saw the first wave of bombers arrive. I ran to find my parents, who had already gone into the garden trench where they were, and that's when the bombs started falling.
9: There were about 200 planes dropping bombs on us. So we went to our neighbours. There were about 15 of them, and there were women crying, frightened and all of that. So we went to take shelter with them.
1: There were several waves, of course. We could come out of the trench now and then, between the waves.
23: The only problem was that just as we thought it was about to stop, it would start again. It was terrifying.
1: Everything shook, all around us. It was like a vision of the apocalypse. There was a cloud of smoke and fire, 5,000, 10,000 meters high. Everything was burning.
9: My brother and I wanted to head back down to our house, and we saw how dreadful it was. You couldn't see anything. We couldn't even make out where our house was. Everything was gone. And that wasn't the end of it. There was a second wave of 200 planes, then a third, a fourth, a fifth, and it lasted for 2 hours. 2 hours of that is awful.
0: The pilots were not attempting to aim at the targets designated by Crocker. Bomber Command translated his demands into a bombing perimeter. which happened to be Le Havre town centre. They carpet-bombed the area to be sure of destroying the target. Bearing in mind that the aim was inaccurate, the bombs rarely hit their target, meaning it was necessary to drop a large number of them.
1: There were 335 aircraft, mostly Lancasters, which arrived towards the end of the day in two waves. They dropped just under 1,900 tons of bombs on Le Havre, of which 60 tons were incendiaries, which is quite a lot.
0: The incendiary bombs fell into the empty shells of the wrecked buildings and set fire to the wooden structures.
4: I saw some of the incendiary bombs. They were little slabs of phosphorus, and as soon as they touched the ground or a roof, they started to burn. The damage to the centre of Le Havre was caused firstly by explosive bombs, then by incendiary bombs and the firestorm. It was a problem for the fire brigade because the water mains obviously were all burst. They tried to get water from the commercial port, but it was seawater which wasn't suitable, but they used it anyway to try and put out the fires.
0: The flames spread quickly, turning the town centre into a gigantic inferno. 100 members of the resistance died, burned alive in the cellars of the municipal theatre where they were hiding. By 9 p.m., the heart of the old town had been completely destroyed.
1: Bombing of the intensity and relentless power like Le Havre experienced is like experiencing the feeling that there is no security for you anywhere on the planet. No matter where you hide, whether it be in the cellars or gardens, you have nowhere to run. You get crushed. The bombing is relentless. We're talking about 350 heavy bombers dropping almost 2,000 bombs. That means that every 15 to 20 seconds, another aircraft arrives with its payload of bombs. It's dreadful, like the end of the world, like the apocalypse.
9: It was awful. We lost everything. We lost friends from the building we lived in, everyone who worked in the district and so on. We just lost everything.
23: All around Notre Dame Church, all around the memorials to the dead, there were bodies everywhere. We didn't even know who they were.
0: On top of the destruction of the 5th of September, 781 civilians lost their lives and 289 were reported missing. Not one German died. Not one of their fortifications was hit. General Crocker demanded that the Germans surrender.
1: The German garrison categorically refused to surrender after the 5th of September onslaught. This led to a second attack on the 6th, against a target very close to that of the 5th.
0: With Wildermuth having rejected the second ultimatum, Crocker unleashed Operation Astonia 2. Bomber squadrons reappeared in the sky over Le Havre, ready to drop their deadly cargo.
1: So this time, there were 271 aircraft dropping around 1,500 tons of bombs, only with far fewer incendiaries this time.
0: Hundreds of citizens came to take refuge in the Jenner Tunnel, a road tunnel still under construction. A bomb hit the entrance and destroyed it. Trapped inside, 390 people died asphyxiated. The calamity came to symbolize the tragic events. Only seven survived, including 13-year-old Daniel.
1: People were dying one after the other, so to speak. My father called me over at one point and said, "I think this is it." I was only 13 at the time, and he said to me, "I don't think I'm going to make it out of this tunnel, but don't say anything to your mother." And he died in my arms.
0: Max Bengston arrived on the scene very soon after the bombing raid, hoping to find refuge.
9: I went into the tunnel with my brother, and we came across corpses. It was awful. It's terrible to see something like that when you don't expect it.
0: Bad weather prevented any continuation of the bombing. Crocker wrote to his wife, "My darling, it's a frightful day, streaming with rain and blowing hard. I hope our bombing campaign will weaken the Germans' resolve to continue resisting. If it doesn't work, we'll have to redouble our efforts. The outcome is beyond doubt, but my priority is to do all I can to prevent any unnecessary losses among our troops. Rescuers used the lull in the bombing to go about their business.
1: There were people underneath the rubble. That's where the emergency services and the fire brigade, of course, tried to save anybody that could be saved, because obviously there was tons and tons of rubble.
5: Would I say I'm ready to be executed? Yeah, I mean, it's not going to be that big deal.
6: We were dedicated to killing Nazis. And that's what we volunteered for.
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0: Le Havre's religious leaders went to see Wildemuth, pleading with him to accept a truce and the evacuation of the city's population. Wildemuth refused, blaming the British for the carnage. In spite of further bombings, some of which hit a suburb of Le Havre, General Crocker had to admit defeat. Wildemuth still refused to surrender. He would have to launch the ground assault he dreaded. Once again, he called for aerial support, but this time the objective would be different. The target now would be the German fortifications around the town.
32: 18,500. Time. Okay, on time.
1: Quasiment. Virtually every aircraft available to Bomber Command was used in the 10th of September attack on Le Havre, dropping a total of nearly 5,000 tons of bombs. So these were the heaviest bombing raids, but certainly not the most traumatic for Le Havre.
0: These were the first useful, effective bombings. They were immediately followed by a ground assault by British troops.
1: The assault was launched with extreme speed, but also a variety of pieces of equipment which allowed the British to traverse the minefields as well as flamethrowers. Crocker would say that everything went like clockwork, and he was not wrong, because within 48 hours, the ground operation was over to all intents and purposes. The British took full advantage of the shock of the massive bombardment of the 10th to take the Germans off guard.
4: When we got to the water tower, we came across British tanks, and there was an officer who swore at us and said, "What are you doing here?" They were preparing an attack on Saint-Andrés Fort. So they saw us, we had a handcart as we were going to collect water, and the officer, I'll never forget this, said, "Hurry up, hurry up." And then they gave the German garrison at Saint-Andrés Fort an ultimatum, and they eventually surrendered.
0: Tourneville Fort fell into British hands at about 9 a.m. But it would be a further 3 hours before Wildermuth, suffering from a shrapnel wound to his thigh, would agree to surrender.
1: Wildermuth was true to the oath he had taken and refused to offer the garrison surrender. Wounded and surrounded by British troops, he surrendered himself. When the British demanded that he order the garrison to follow suit, he refused, saying he was now a prisoner of war. His command was over. He was no longer in charge of the garrison, and he was not in a position to be asked to do anything.
0: The upshot was that fanatical German soldiers continued firing at the British. After a few hours, at around 4 p.m., the fighting stopped. The Germans capitulated. Michel Daillou watched the German troops surrender.
4: We were walking along with the priest when we came across a German guard. As he saw the priest, who was wearing his cassock, as they did in those days, and he walked up to him holding out his rifle. The priest didn't speak a word of German, but the soldier made it clear that he didn't want to fight anymore, that the war was over for him and he wanted to give up his weapon.
0: He then saw British troops enter the town of Le Havre.
4: There were British tanks. The British tanks were parked on the church square, waiting for the order to move into Le Havre. But they were very nervous, as they were under the impression that mines had been laid on the road from Saint-Vic to Le Havre, when in fact there were none.
0: In the late afternoon of the 12th of September 1944, the victorious Allies marched into a town that was little more than a wasteland. The death toll among the German and British forces was relatively light.
1: The ground assault was a great success, with a maximum of 500 dead, wounded, or missing in action on the British side, not very many deaths on the German side, but with 11,000 Germans captured.
0: The civilian death toll, however, was calamitous.
2: The bombing campaign overall, from 5th September to 12th September, which was the day the town was liberated, killed about 2,000 people.
0: There were bodies everywhere. They were buried without delay.
4: The square on the Avenue Foch became a de facto cemetery because people were being buried there, wrapped in sheets, bed covers, anything people could find. And then they were buried just like that.
0: A large part of the town was flattened.
1: You could see the sea from the station district. When you know Le Havre, you know that it's about 1 kilometer from the station to the sea. That gives you an idea of the scale of the destruction. You could see everything within a sector of 90 to 100 degrees. A whole district had been destroyed.
4: You couldn't even get into the area. There were no more streets, no more boulevards, nothing recognizable. And it was also dangerous because there were still sections of wall that were close to collapsing.
0: On the 12th of September 1944, the headline on the daily newspaper Le Havre Matin read, "We were ready to welcome you with smiles. We are welcoming you with tears." The word on the lips of every citizen was, why? Why had the centre of the town been pulverised by British bombs? Why had more than 2,000 of the town's inhabitants lost their lives? Even today, witnesses remember the cold welcome the citizens of Le Havre gave their liberators.
23: 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We were very frosty. Things got better later on, but it has to be said, they were not...
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0: Crocker was invited to lay a wreath of flowers at the town's war memorial, one of the few of the town's structures still standing. He wrote, "I went to Le Havre this afternoon. I was asked to lay a wreath at the cenotaph. The authorities were grateful that we'd liberated them, but naturally rather stunned by what they had undergone. I feel regretful that the town has been sadly knocked about in parts, and there are a great many civilian casualties. But I'm afraid it was inevitable, and they realized it was part of the price which had to be paid."
1: These letters showed a degree of concern for the civilians' plight, but perhaps fell short of reflecting the scale of the disaster which had taken place.
0: No French town paid a greater price than Le Havre for its liberation. The bombing it underwent was the greatest and deadliest in France's history.
1: One has to realize that Britain was hit by some 75,000 tons of bombs in total between 1940 and 1945. And Le Havre, just the town of Le Havre alone, in just a week was hit by 10,000 tons of bombs. It's quite remarkably unequal.
0: This deadly bombing is one of the strangest and most inexplicable to have taken place in World War II. The Germans were not really targeted by the bombing, but were swiftly vanquished in a ground attack. For 70 years, many historical investigations have attempted in vain to unravel the mystery, but have all run into a wall of silence, a silence both guilty and taboo, until recent discoveries came to light.
1: The tragic thing about Le Havre is that neither Crocker nor Wildermuth was a bloodthirsty maniac, but they both felt it was their military duty to pursue a course of action which led to this tragic outcome. Wildermuth could have surrendered without it being too damaging to the German war effort, and Crocker could have allowed the evacuation and should have been a little more aware, or even much more aware, of what the RAF's bombers were capable of.
0: Both Crocker and Wildermuth were satisfied that they had successfully carried out their missions. Wildermuth always maintained that he had demanded the evacuation of the civilians and that the British had refused. This version of events was confirmed by a British officer and caused a scandal in the UK. There were even accusations of war crimes in the press. Under attack, the Royal Air Force responded by revealing their archives, in which there was no account of a refusal by Crocker to allow the evacuation. Nonetheless, in the same recently discovered letter written by Crocker to his wife on the 12th of September 1944, he shines a light on the terrible truth. Wildermuth requested 2 days to evacuate the civilians. It was a difficult and unpleasant decision to take, but I refused. If he's really so concerned, he need only surrender. Wildermuth would have used the opportunity to buy himself time and get rid of the resistance. Crocker would not negotiate with Wildermuth other than within the framework of his surrender. Three former British pilots have also made disturbing revelations, contradicting their own side's version of events, notably regarding the impact and accuracy of the bombing.
3: We were told that the French citizens were evacuated, there was concentration of German troops, and surrounded by Canadians who required assistance. And in fact, that night after the raid, when I went back, I'd have entered up my logbook, which this is a copy, in which I wrote that the purpose of the operation was to accelerate the surrender of the German garrison. We thought that this part of Le Havre behind us was all German. That is what we thought then.
5: In fact, when we got back from Le Havre, there was a telegram from Bomber Command Headquarters at High Wycombe, near London, received from Montgomery, thanking bomber crews for their accuracy on the bombing of Le Havre. That is on record.
3: It is very sad, isn't it, that purely civilians are the target and the Germans were all out. And one wonders why the intelligence at the time was so inaccurate, if in fact that was so.
0: It seems that it was the chain of command on the British side that was at fault, from Crocker all the way up to Montgomery, the head of the British armed forces. It was a war crime, or at least something which warranted an apology. But the British establishment glorified the great feats of the Royal Air Force, and it was inconceivable that this heroism be questioned. The British did something hideous, really hideous. The British did something they should never have done.
4: It was a very difficult period of mourning, but we never blamed the British soldiers. We even welcomed them into our homes on the evening or the morning after they arrived.
0: Nevertheless, tens of thousands of the people of Le Havre had to live in makeshift shelters for years while their towns and homes were rebuilt. In a bid to bolster their spirits, General de Gaulle visited Le Havre on the 7th of October 1944. In the spring of 1945, the Ministry of Reconstruction and Urban Development put the reconstruction project in the hands of the Perret engineering firm. Reconstruction of Le Havre was officially completed in the mid-60s.
1: No one ever really asked the people of Le Havre how they felt about this huge urban regeneration project, or how they felt their town should be rebuilt. This also explains why the people of Le Havre took a long time to take to their new town.
4: Especially because the regeneration of the Le Havre clashed with the old town. And the older citizens were not happy with Mr. Perret's view of how their town should be rebuilt. It was not until 2005, when it was registered as a UNESCO heritage site, that the citizens of Le Havre felt proud of their town again.
0: Long shrouded in mystery, the reasons leading to the catastrophic bombing of Le Havre in September 1944 have finally been revealed. The bombing was the result of a chain of events. On the British side, this involved errors of judgment, flawed intelligence, and rash decisions. On the German side, it was caused by obstinate brinkmanship on the part of a soldier who wanted to honor the pledge he had made to Adolf Hitler. All that remains is the pain caused by the debacle. To this day, neither the British government nor the German authorities have expressed any kind of contrition.

0: People have no idea how much NASA has impacted their lives.
1: One, liftoff.
2: Artificial intelligence, it's a revolution.
3: There are so many unanswered questions.
4: We are on the dark side of the universe.
5: If I give you the right to kill me, then that gives me the right to kill you.
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12: June 6, 1944. Operation Overlord was a colossal undertaking. 150,000 Allied forces of 10 different nationalities landed on 5 beaches in Normandy, France. It was the first phase in the liberation of Western Europe. When GIs from the 1st U.S. Army landed on the beaches of Normandy, the Allies were convinced the Germans would withdraw to the Seine. The American forces would then advance quickly to Brittany, the banks of the Loire, and Paris. But they were wrong. It would take American forces nearly 2 months to travel just 50 kilometers, and their progress would be made at a tremendous cost in human life. One GI would die for every meter of territory gained. 40,000 men would fall in the span of just a few weeks. Though largely eclipsed by the D-Day landings and the liberation of Paris, the battle is an important case study for West Point cadets. As both a journalist and historian, I wanted to understand what happened in Normandy's Bocage country in July of 1944. I conducted my investigation on the very same battlefields and heard from some of the best experts.
13: The man who sat in your spot couldn't get out of the cockpit in time.
12: I heard detailed accounts.
13: This is where the American tank stood.
12: And gathered evidence.
13: These buttons are from an American winter coat.
14: How exciting!
13: You don't see buttons like these anymore.
12: Enthusiastic reenactors helped me recreate and test out real techniques and experience real combat conditions on the ground.
14: If it was July of 44 right now, we'd be dead.
12: I helped bring the past to life and retrace the steps of Allied soldiers. In 1944, the liberation of Western Europe began during a battle that was forgotten much too soon. But GIs gave it a name. Hedgerow Hell.

0: It seems like everything has already been said about D-Day. Still, it is hard not to feel overwhelmed by the immensity of the events. On June 6, 1944, the 1st U.S. Army had a clear primary objective. They were to establish a foothold on two of the five beaches designated by the Allied authorities. The code names were Utah and Omaha. The first wave of attack landed at the light of dawn. The Germans were ready and waiting. After the lowering of the ramps, soldiers had to cross 300 to 500 meters before they were able to seek cover from German fire. Some drowned as soon as the ramps were lowered. The objectives were achieved at Utah, but not on Omaha Beach. 4,000 soldiers were killed or wounded. The beach would be forever known to survivors as Bloody Omaha. Although the first day of the landings was deemed a success, the night of June 6th, the battle was far from over. In the span of just 24 hours, nearly 60,000 men from the 1st U.S. Army had landed on the beaches. But the Allied authorities had only one objective in mind: to push back the Germans and prevent them from organizing a counterattack. Otherwise, the forces who had landed on June 6th would be driven back to the sea. They had to move further inland, and fast, to secure the area and prepare for the arrival of reinforcements and supplies. For the soldiers of the 1st U.S. Army, a race against the clock had begun. Regis G.R. knows the Battle of Normandy well. The history expert often guides veterans and their families through the very areas where the battles took place.
1: It's always exciting to find myself at a historical site that hasn't changed all that much in 70 years. Everyone knows that June 6th was the day the 1st U.S. Army landed, but really, do people know what happened after soldiers made it beyond the dunes? What were the American military authorities' objectives?
2: The 5th Corps that landed on Omaha Beach were to establish a beachhead as quickly as possible towards Saint Lô, in order to expand beyond the reach of German fire. For the 7th Corps, the goal was to take the port of Cherbourg, a deep-water port, to supply the beachhead.
1: You mean to bring in supplies for the troops moving forward?
2: But when Cherbourg was taken, the Allies found the port had been destroyed. It was completely unusable.
1: What were the consequences for General Bradley's 1st Army?
2: Come hell or high water, the Americans had to progress inland. The Anglo-Canadian offenses were blocked around Caen. The front had to be pierced as soon as possible to the west in the American sector.
1: Did the Americans try to push inland?
2: The goal was to retrieve major roads and create corridors to head south as quickly as possible. The battle began on July 2, 1944, at junctions like La Haye du Puy.
1: After the beach invasion, a new battle began in Normandy, and that was in the town of La Haye du Puy.
2: That's where it all began. Let's go.
0: The field commander of the 1st United States Army, General Omar Bradley, had set an objective that would prove to be too optimistic. Once the Cotentin Peninsula had been liberated, he planned to establish a front across Coutances and Saint-Lô, two major junctions that would be vital to advance to Brittany, the banks of the Loire, and Paris. American soldiers were to head south, but one considerable problem stood in their way. Certain areas of the Norman landscape were located below sea level and were flooded. The Germans had destroyed the seawall as soon as the war had begun. The areas were impenetrable. German military officials only had some 70,000 troops at their command, which amounted to six divisions, three times less than the American forces. The generals of the Third Reich concentrated their forces in strategic points. Normandy was transformed into a death trap. Roads, hills, and villages were heavily fortified. Soldiers were supported by battle tanks. After the initial D-Day assault, elite infantry units arrived as backup. Two heavily armed SS divisions were brought in, one of which was the notorious Das Reich, responsible for the massacres in Tulle and Oradour-sur-Glane. There were also Fallschirmjägers, German paratroopers whose uniforms could be identified by their distinctive insignia and design, and which have since been accurately recreated by history enthusiasts. They wore a special steel helmet, the Fallschirmhelm, and camouflage gear. Notorious among the Allied forces, who called them Green Devils, Fallschirmjägers followed the orders of their sixth commandment to the letter: never surrender. Death or victory must be the only point of honor. The commander of the 1st United States Army, General Omar Bradley, had nearly 2,200 tanks, including the M4 Sherman, to deposit infantry and provide support as troops advanced. Most important of all, Bradley had 12 infantry divisions at his command, more than 200,000 men. According to the historical reenactors who have tested them on the ground, the typical combat uniform was as austere as it was efficient.

0: MB U.S. Army Jeep, of which 650,000 units were produced during World War II. Regis, you couldn't have made me any happier. You called him a special taxi cab for our little trip.
1: Your coach awaits.
0: A Willys Jeep, the legendary World War II vehicle. This is a dream come true. I've never ridden in one. Was it used during the Battle of the Hedgerows?
1: Unfortunately, this one was strictly a liaison vehicle.
0: It should still fit the bill.
1: Shall we?
0: Sure. This is going to be great. As Eisenhower said when he launched Operation Overlord, let's go!
1: Destination, L'Haye du Puy.
0: Here we go. To reach Coutances in Brittany, the 1st United States Army could only take three routes. In the east towards Saint-Lô, in the central sector from Saint-Denis and Perrier, or in the west from L'Essé, by first taking a position of vital importance, L'Haye du Puy. The town itself is surrounded by six small mountains: Mont Gardon, Mont Castre, Potiri, Sainte-Catherine, Mont Étoclin, and Mont Deauville. What American forces didn't know was that the Germans had established an ingenious line of resistance in the sector, the Malmen Line. On July 3, 1944, at the break of dawn, American forces set out for L'Haye du Puy. The battlefield has hardly changed since then. It remains an entanglement of meadows, orchards, and fields bounded by a line of dense greenery, the hedgerows. Upon first impression, the landscape is a terrifying one. In a combat situation, the enemy could be hiding just about anywhere. The men of the 1st United States Army therefore found themselves in an unfamiliar environment. The Norman Bocage, with its succession of fields, densely packed hedgerows that blocked the horizon, and sunken lanes were ideal for deadly ambushes. It was truly a culture shock for GIs. Regis, you told me about the Norman Bocage. This is my first time seeing it. What I see is a jungle.
1: That's right, it's a jungle, virgin forest. That's how the Germans and the Americans described it.
0: For a soldier coming from Texas or Oklahoma, it must have been a new environment.
1: It was totally unfamiliar.
0: One American sergeant wrote,
2: "This is a war of hedgerows, a strangely limited kind of war. Fighting is from field to field and from hedgerow to hedgerow. Frequently, you don't know whether the field next to yours is occupied by friend or foe. You rarely speak of advancing a mile in a single day. You say instead, we advanced 11 fields.
3: Let's go!
0: Regis, we're talking about the United States Army here, a modern army, one that's capable of delivering incredible firepower.
1: But that all ended here. The Battle of Normandy would be the end of modernization. The days of air and tank support were over. You couldn't advance with Sherman tanks in these parts.
0: Were the sunken lanes a challenge for tanks?
1: Oh, they were. Aviation could barely fly over. On top of that, it was raining.
0: That's true, the weather was bad.
1: The weather was just terrible.
0: For all of July.
1: Exactly. Artillery support, which was usually done by plane, was just impossible. The U.S. Army was basically blind.
0: The Germans were in Cherbourg, but they were also in Normandy around L'Haye du Puy.
1: During the Battle of Cherbourg, additional German troops were brought in to provide backup on the ground. What's more, they had become experts in defense and camouflage. Look here.

0: matter. Except there are a million and one motives for murder.
1: The first Assyrians came into view.
2: This is the story of when Britain was in the eye of the storm.
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11: Sticking to their usual strategy, the Americans launched a bold frontal assault on La Haye du Puy. A bad choice. The Germans used their experience on the Russian front to their advantage. They had become masters in the art of hiding in the natural surroundings. In Normandy, Germans had constructed fortifications blocking any and all passageways from the American army. Nothing was left to chance. The GIs fell right into the numerous traps that had been set.
12: Go!

0: If it was July of 44 right now, we'd be dead. So there was a shift from modern warfare with plenty of resources to a war essentially fought by foot soldiers.
1: Classic infantry warfare, where the section leader had to advance through areas where he couldn't see a thing. He couldn't act swiftly.
0: So using normal military tactics was impossible.
1: It was.
2: If there's one thing I've learned in my time as a crime writer,

0: The German defense system was an elaborate one. The first hedgerow concealed defense forces armed with rifles and automatic weapons. Heavy machine guns like the notorious MG-42 were used to attack American troops from every angle. Behind the second hedgerow stood a line of mortars that were particularly deadly, set in advance to fire projectiles high into the air. Other nearby hedges were used to hide heavy artillery or even tanks like the Panzer IV. 9,000 units were produced. It proved to be a dangerous weapon against other armored vehicles. Snipers hidden in the trees completed the ruthless defense system. Drainage ditches were transformed into trenches unreachable by artillery and connected through a series of narrow tunnels. When forced to retreat, the Germans would hide out in the next field over, which would then be defended in the very same way. It only took a few men to face down an entire battalion. American military officials had been counting on aerial support to bomb the German positions, but there was just one problem, and it was considerable. The weather was dismal during the summer of 1944. Planes were unable to take off. Even small aircrafts intended for spotting duties, like the Piper Cub, were stuck on the ground. Those that did make it into the air were often brought down by enemy fire. Field artillery units were essentially blind, and in such conditions, they could not effectively assist advancing troops on the ground. Therefore, American strategists had no choice but to rely upon armored vehicles to crush enemy defenses. Notably, one tank in particular, of which 50,000 units were mass-produced, the M4 Sherman, the Allied forces' secret weapon. But the Germans had thought of everything. Around La Haye du Puy, entire fields were turned into death traps, like Mont Gardon, which was nicknamed Bloody Hill. Regis, was Mont Gardon really the heart of the battle?
1: Here we're in Mont Gardon, at the top of the hill and on the main line of defense. I'll show you a field where a German resistance system, fortification specifically, was constructed.
0: Is that the landowner?
1: The landowner, Joel. He works the field.
0: Hi, Joel. I'm Serge.
2: Hello.
1: Hi, Joel.
0: Regis was telling me that this was the heart of the battle that took place all around La Haye du Puy. He said the fields were fortified, but I just see a field. I don't see any fortifications. Do you know where the fortification system was?
2: Yes, I do.
0: Could you show us?
2: Sure.
0: All right, let's go. What's rather incredible is that you can see the hedgerow, but you can't make out the line of defense. Is that it over there?
2: Part of it. The area must have been used as an ammunition depot.
0: I see. And what's that? That looks like the roof of a bunker.
2: That's the roof of a small shelter.
0: I see. Is it still accessible?
2: You can go inside.
0: Do you have a flashlight, Regis? Great. This is so neat. Have you seen many like this one?
1: No, I haven't. You usually see just small shelters made out of stacked wooden railroad ties.
0: This one's made of concrete.
1: It's pretty rare to find concrete on defense lines in this sector.
0: I'm going in.

0: Impressive, isn't it? Still here, 70 years later. There are the air vents.
1: There are more on the other side.
0: Yep, there's another one there.
1: Exactly.
0: Scraps of steel are everywhere.

0: Here's a German cartridge.
1: That's from an M98.
0: There's a little bit of everything. Shall we head back out?
1: Let's go.
0: Your field is full of holes, like a block of Swiss cheese.
2: I suppose it did look like Swiss cheese in 44.
0: Was there some sort of trench here?
2: There must have been a trench running all along here, because screw pickets are often found around here.
0: I see.
2: As well as thick barbed wire.
0: Does it continue over there?
2: The trench runs all along the bank.
0: Is there another blockhouse system over there?
2: There used to be a bunker for a cannon.
0: Okay. So that was an artillery zone, like Joel was saying, and it was a shelter here. Was the other corner protected?
1: Yes, it was. That's why this field in Montgardon is so special. It was a Panzer IV, a German tank that used the sunken trough as protection.
0: Did you know about the Panzer, Joel?
2: Yes, I did.
0: Could you show us where it was?
2: I sure can.
0: This is incredible, Regis. It sounds like the Germans literally blended into the landscape.
1: That was the whole idea of their defense system. They relied on natural lines and banked hedgerows, and they equipped certain corners of the field with Panzer IVs. The tank came in through the field's entrance, which used to be here. The water hole was there. It drove right into it.
0: That's where it was camouflaged.
1: Yep.
0: Okay.
1: It could then fire in this direction along the ridge. There was a Sherman over there, and it was taken right out.

0: This is where the American tank stood, right in this very spot. You see, the grass remained yellow. The grass next to it is a little greener. If we weren't in the middle of a drought, it would be much greener, and that grass would still be yellow.
1: In fact, it never grew back.
0: Nothing has grown here for 70 years.
1: Is that because the soil is sterile, or is there something in it?
0: It just takes a bit of digging to find some melted scrap metal.
1: Really?
0: Yeah.
1: Right here. You just have to dig.
0: Yeah, let's do that.
2: Yeah. Indeed, there are some pieces of steel. That's part of a Sherman tank.
1: That's incredible.
0: Look at that.
2: More shards.
1: Is there more metal than dirt in your land, or what?
0: Just about.
1: So in fact, the Sherman came in through this field, and the Germans were so well hidden, especially the Panzer over there, that the tank's crew didn't even stand a chance.
2: That's right, not a chance.
1: It was right there, and it stayed there.
2: And it left the mark on the ground that's still visible 70 years later.
3: The Mont-Gardon tragedy was not an isolated event. In Normandy, Allied forces lost hundreds of tanks and their crews. The numbers were staggering. It took as many as 5 Shermans to defeat a single German tank. But how could a mass of steel weighing over 32 tons be so vulnerable? I had to learn more about one of the emblematic tanks of World War II, the M4 Sherman. As a member of the association The Wheels of Liberation, in which he plays an American foot soldier, Joris Faro is also wild about tanks. He studies them, takes them apart, and has even learned how to operate them. He knows all there is to know about the Sherman. We've barely been here for 5 minutes, and I'm soaking in sweat. What about you?
0: That's right. Here we're just behind the motor, which is blowing all of its heat towards us. All the hatches are already open for ventilation.
1: It must have been hell when they were closed.
0: It was. The main gun gave off even more heat. When the spent shell casings were ejected, they filled the area with the corrosive fumes. It was almost like tear gas for the crew.
1: Was the Sherman a good or a bad tank in the end?
0: Well, the tank was mass-produced, meaning that the Americans had opted for quantity rather than quality.
1: Did they produce tons of tanks to send them to the front?
0: That's right. They made a standard model, which was average overall, but which could be used in most situations.
1: What was the Sherman's weakness in the bocage? I just came from Mont-Gardon, where I saw that some tanks had burst into flames like boxes of matches.
0: I'll bet there was a hedgerow nearby.
1: A hedgerow wasn't far.
0: That was a problem the Americans encountered in the Norman landscape. They had to pass through these dense hedgerows.
1: They were practically hard as rock.
0: A tank was the only vehicle capable of making an opening. When a tank tried to drive over a hedgerow, the bottom would be exposed. And the bottom happened to be the most vulnerable spot. German paratroopers would hide just a few meters behind the hedges and fire rocket launchers aimed just below the tank. They were sure to destroy it completely.
3: Edwin Schmieger, a young Fallschirmjäger from the 3rd Paratrooper Division, described the experience.
2: As soon as we heard the sound of an engine or the clinking of tank tracks, we would leave our hideouts and move in to destroy it. It was so easy that in the naivete of our youth, we would argue about whose turn it was to fire.
1: But the tank was heavily armored. How is it possible that it would burst into flames and leave behind traces that are still visible today, 70 years later?
0: Because the back of the tank was loaded with hundreds of liters of fuel. There was oil in the engine, hydraulic oil was used to maneuver the turret, and there was all the stocked ammunition. When a projectile was able to pierce through, the heat caused the whole thing to burst into flames. They say the crew of a Sherman had less than 10 seconds to evacuate.
1: But 10 seconds, that's basically nothing. Did no one escape?
0: Especially the man who sat in your spot, the loader. As you can see, there was only one hatch for 3 people in the turret basket. The loader generally couldn't make it out of the cockpit in time.
3: Did the Germans have a field day firing on German tanks?
0: Yes, they sure did. The Germans nicknamed the tanks Tommy Cookers.
3: Like the portable stoves?
0: Yes, because the crew would sometimes be burned alive inside their tank.
3: To destroy the American Sherman tanks, the Germans had two dangerously effective weapons at their disposal. The Panzerfaust, the armor fist, which launched a hollow charge grenade that could pierce through armor 200 millimeters thick from a distance of 60 meters, and the Panzerschreck, the tank's fright. My many years spent studying history hadn't prepared me for this. Firing at a tank is a daunting task, like having to take out an elephant with a slingshot. Hey guys, shouldn't you start firing? In Normandy, the orders given to German soldiers were clear. They were instructed to avoid wasting ammunition. Therefore, they only fired if they were sure to hit their target. Their anti-tank weapons were to be used at very close range.
4: Feuer!

0: It's been all day, don't they?
1: We were dedicated to killing Nazis. That's what we volunteered for.
2: Guy Martin going for a piece of history. How much further can he go?
3: We choose to go to the moon.
4: Unreal. Landu brainstorms boat names for the boat he hopes to own.
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11: La Haye du Puy was liberated on July 9th, 1944. The town had been almost entirely demolished. 3,000 American soldiers lost their lives in the taking of Mont Gardon. Of the 127 paratroopers of the 82nd Airborne Division, only 12 survived. In total, American forces lost 10,000 men to gain just 10 kilometers. General Bradley had no reason for celebration. The offensive launched in early July was to reach Coutances in Brittany by three routes. East toward Saint-Lô, in the central sector toward the towns of Saint-Denis and Perrier, and west from Lessay via La Haye du Puy. The American offensive had been successful in breaking through the barrier of La Haye du Puy, but Coutances was still another 20 kilometers away. Worse still, the Germans had had enough time to hide out behind other defense lines. GIs would once again have to overcome the hedgerows, which they cursed day and night as their tanks struggled to advance.
12: Are we in the typical bocage setting?
13: Yes, we are.
14: The typical setting has hedgerows that go back many millennia.
12: Are they really that old?
13: They are. In 1944, they were at least several hundred years old.
12: I see. You can really tell they're very dense. The roots make the banks as hard as rock.
13: They haven't changed. They were already like that back then.
12: Did the Normans use them for firewood?
13: They were essentially used to protect crops as well as for firewood.
12: That looks absolutely impenetrable.
13: Crossing a hedgerow was an adventure in and of itself.
12: I'm tempted to experience it myself. I love it when history comes alive. I'm going to try to cross.
13: Go for it. I'll wait for you on the other side.
12: Okay, sounds good. Oh, wow, this is so dense. I'm getting scratched up. I don't know how long this will take. In possible, huh? I think I've successfully found my way out, Regis.
14: Sure, but I think you're dead.
12: Don't tell me that the American military officials hadn't prepared for this kind of terrain.
14: But that's what happened. Given the colossal means deployed on D-Day, the Allied forces thought the Germans would then withdraw to the Seine. But Hitler had given the order to defend every last inch of terrain.
12: To the very end.
14: The very end.
12: But what happened? Did the hedges keep the Americans from advancing?
14: Hard battles were fought, and combat lasted days at a time. 3,000 men were lost per infantry division.
12: But in the central sector, was there also an offensive attack between Carentan and Saint-Lô?
14: The offensives began simultaneously.
12: Did they both go the same way?
14: Let me show you something.
12: Another offensive was launched in the central sector at the same time as the one in Le Haye-du-Puy. The primary objective was to take the route connecting Perrier to Saint-Lô. From Carentan, two American divisions were to take hold of Perrier by way of a narrow strip of land wedged between two marshes. One obstacle stood in the way, the town of Saint-Denis. Further east, American forces crossed the Virtot Canal and headed south. To better understand the landscape where the offensive was launched, I had to take to the skies. Awesome. I feel like I'm on that 1970s show, Baba Black Sheep, but that sure isn't Pappy Boyington.
14: No, it isn't. This is Patrick Néron, the director of the Normandy Tank Museum.
0: Hello.
12: It's a real pleasure to meet you, Patrick.
0: Hello, how are you?
12: So you'll be my pilot. That isn't a Corsair.
14: No, it isn't. This is a Piper Cub, an observation aircraft used by American forces. I think you'll understand why things didn't go as planned around Saint-Lô and Saint-Denis.
12: This may be a small plane, but I would just love to see what she can do.
0: That'll be no problem.
12: Let's get going.
0: Let's go.
12: Will it be a bumpy ride?
0: No, the weather's calm today.
14: Enjoy the flight.
12: Thanks, Regis. American forces built several airfields in Normandy for fighter aircrafts. Other smaller airfields were reserved for observation planes like this Piper Cub, which had short takeoff and landing capabilities of just 100 meters or less. The goal was to establish closer relations with combat units and to inform them as much as possible, thus shedding some light on the dark events surrounding the War of the Hedgerows. Aerial observation of the battlefield is much better than mere words. It's impossible to ignore the craters made by the bombings, now permanent scars in the landscape. And soon enough, I noticed one key detail. In the central sector, like all around the Haye-du-Puy, the huge grid of hedgerows is most striking of all. Around Saint-Denis as well, GIs could only see a few meters into the distance. How could the American forces find their way through such a labyrinth? I had to put myself in the middle of the battlefield, amid the hedgerows, to find my answer. Kevin Lemony is not just a living history enthusiast. The former non-commissioned officer for the French Army has immersed himself in the combat techniques used by the American infantry. I want to understand, Kevin, without artillery and aerial support due to the terrible weather conditions, how could a U.S. infantry squad progress through the Norman landscape? Take this spot, for instance. We would have been faced with Germans holding the hedgerow. How could your soldiers have moved forward?
15: The section leader would simply have to fire his 30 caliber machine gun out across the landscape before allowing his soldiers to move forward. Then he would set up a 60mm mortar to wound a maximum number of soldiers in enemy zones.
12: Would the Germans stay covered while the squad moved forward?
15: That's correct. So, once the mortar had been positioned, riflemen and scouts were sent out on the ground in order to spot the enemy.
12: Did they follow the edges of the fields?
15: Yes, that's right. They followed the terrain. The terrain dictated their next move. They would follow the edge down and over through the rugged terrain, a stream or a bank. They would move in on the enemy as close as possible to gain information, to know their position, their numbers, their ammunition, and then that information would be relayed to the section leader, who would then determine the next tactical move.
12: I see. That sounds like a pretty basic war strategy. It almost sounds like a game of hide-and-seek.
15: It was. They advanced patch of land by patch of land from one hedgerow to another.
12: Progress was determined in terms of hedgerows rather than kilometers.
15: Unfortunately so.

The Norman landscape allowed no room for bayonet attacks or tank charges. In reality, the GIs could only rely on themselves. In such conditions, coordination between tanks and infantry proved challenging, if not impossible. When they could, advancing troops remained as close to Sherman tanks as possible. They would tap the butt of their rifles on the tanks to indicate the enemy's location. For the tanks that risked crossing the fields without backup, they became easy targets, sliding on the muddy terrain.

0: The number of casualties was staggering. The American offensive launched on July 4th in the Central Sector struggled to reach its objective. The strategic point of Saint-Denis fell on July 10th. On July 14th, the villages of Tribou and Auxey were liberated. But the following week, the Americans were still stuck in Marchessieux. American forces also moved to Le Désert and Les Champs de l'Osque and Pont-Hébert. But GIs were held back for 5 days by members of the 2nd and 17th SS Divisions, who were eventually joined by a German armored division known as Panzerlehr. The Germans even went as far as to launch a counterattack. The challenge of advancing through the unfamiliar terrain did not explain the first U.S. Army struggle in the Central Sector. In fact, the Americans had missed their chance to pierce the German front. They managed to break the enemy line, but military officials made one mistake. They immediately sent 100 tanks from the U.S. Armored Division through the corridor. The tanks jammed small roads and brought all progression to a halt. Any hope of progressing beyond the route that connected Perrier to Saint-Lô was lost. After 2 weeks of bitter combat, American forces had only gained a few kilometers. Since early July, 400 GIs had been losing their lives every day in the Norman countryside. Both camps were exhausted. Ernie Pyle, one of the most popular American war correspondents at the time, wrote,
1: "The soldiers around us had 2 weeks' growth of beard. Their uniforms were worn slick and very dirty. The uncomfortable gas-impregnated clothes they had come ashore in. The boys were tired. They had been fighting and moving constantly forward on foot for nearly 3 weeks without rest, sleeping out on the ground, wet most of the time, always tense, eating cold rations, seeing their friends die."

0: How could the reenactor's passion for such horrific and painful events be explained? Kevin, I was watching you this afternoon on the ground. I'm fascinated by what you do. I'm like a kid. What motivates you to do what you do?
1: We aren't just pretending to recreate a war. We're basically paying tribute to all the young soldiers who lost their lives on French soil, although they came from many different backgrounds. That's why I do it. It's about paying tribute to them through scenes that are recreated down to the very last detail, like your canteen cup from 1918.
0: It's a thrill to be drinking out of this.
1: It sure is.
0: Is being as historically accurate as possible one of your biggest concerns?
1: It is. Even the tiniest details are very important. We use photographs and videos to recreate combat teams with the right equipment for the right period, and for the right unit.
0: In regards to living conditions, does the fact that you sleep outside on the ground help you better understand first-hand written accounts?
1: Yes, it does. First-hand accounts are very important. They also show us what the life of a soldier was like beyond the front line, the feelings he experienced, the stress of not knowing if he would survive another day, what he would eat that evening, where he would sleep. We are fortunate enough to sleep under a tent. Often the opposite was true for soldiers, would sleep in a foxhole, just a hole in the ground. They had to spend the whole night under the stars or in the rain.
0: The pouring rain?
1: Yeah.
0: Those conditions must have been particularly hard.
1: As was the fear of the day to come.
0: I think I'll stick close to you tonight.
1: Your foxhole is ready and waiting.
0: In any case, thanks for having me. It's been a real pleasure. I've only spent a day running from one point to another, and despite the fatigue, I imagine that it's nothing compared to what soldiers felt in 1944. The day's events raced through my mind. American soldiers must have felt pretty far from home, even if from time to time, special service units would drive by in a vehicle equipped with speakers that were hooked up to a good old record player.

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0: Good morning, Serge.
1: How are you?
0: Good, and you?
1: I'm all right.
0: How'd you sleep?
1: I slept fine.
0: Not too cold?
1: I've had better nights. Fascinated by the Second World War, Philippe Charbonnier specializes in the United States Army.
2: Hi, Serge.
1: Hi, Philippe. How are you?
2: Good. Did you get any sleep?
1: Well, the foxhole sure wasn't an easy experience.
2: No kidding.
1: It was just one night. I knew I'd be tired, but I can't even begin to imagine how American soldiers made it through one night after another in such conditions.
2: Yes, and the nights were so short.
1: Followed by periods of combat.
2: They had so much to do. At night, the Germans never left them alone. It was a challenge getting any sleep at all. They were so exhausted that even restful sleep didn't help much.
1: What were the primary concerns of the soldiers who found themselves somewhat isolated in the Norman Bocage, at the foot of the hedges?
2: Well, this terrain is rather unusual. There was a tendency among American soldiers to feel trapped because they weren't used to this environment. Normally, they had to dig a hole to protect themselves from aerial observation and from enemy artillery units in particular. They had to find a position to defend themselves.
1: Sounds like shovels were almost just as important as firearms.
2: Absolutely. American soldiers were used to paring down. They were used to traveling light. But they always had a gun and their entrenched tool, both of which were essential for their survival.
1: Combat conditions were really, really tough. I've heard of battle fatigue, which is a precursor to post-traumatic stress disorder.
2: Physical and emotional exhaustion would set in after about 10 days if the soldier had been lucky enough to survive. Then he might be knocked out by psychological exhaustion.
1: Were American troops well-equipped compared to their enemies? We know the Germans were well camouflaged. They already knew the terrain. They had already been here for a few years.
2: It depends in what area. It's true that considerable logistic planning was involved, and in certain areas, the Americans were technically superior. They had already been at war for 3 years, and a huge chunk of the defense budget went into research. So in terms of transmission and artillery, for example, the Americans had a crushing advantage at the level of infantry combat.
1: My enlightening experience in the Battle of the Hedgerows must come to an end. I have to head over to Saint-Lô.
2: The ruins capital.
1: Yes, that's right. But could you show me the way?
2: No problem.
1: I'm afraid I'm lost in the Norman countryside.
2: I'll put you in touch with my friend Yannick. He knows the battlefield well. He'll have plenty of stories to tell.
1: Great. Blocked outside of Lassay after having taken La Haye du Puy and stuck in the central sector, the Americans had only one remaining objective, and that was to capture Saint-Lô. On July 11, 1944, General Omar Bradley, commander of the 1st U.S. Army, launched the offensive. But how could they seize a town that had been resisting attacks for more than a month? Walking around Saint-Lô and the surrounding areas, it became clear the GIs were confronted with more hedgerows and sunken lanes. But American troops were sick of losing tanks and their fellow comrades whenever they tried to cross such obstacles. They had been searching for solutions since late June. On July 19th, Lieutenant Colonel Disney of the 2nd Armored Division sent a classified report to General Headquarters. In just 2 pages and 2 sketches, he explained how tank dozers, or tanks equipped with a bulldozer blade, should go about tackling the various types of hedges. Unfortunately, there wasn't enough of the earth-moving machinery to do the job. The American soldiers had done the math. Advancing 1.5 kilometers of terrain would involve crossing 34 hedgerows. Initiatives to reinforce the tanks were multiplied, but one tank operator from the 2nd Armored Division of the United States Army was about to go down in history. His idea was so brilliant that in January of 1961, General Eisenhower, then President of the United States, would pay him a glowing tribute.
3: There was a little sergeant. His name was Cullen, and he had an idea. And his idea was that we could fasten knives, great big steel knives, in front of these tanks. And as they came along, they would cut off these banks right at the ground level. They would go right through. And then they would carry with themselves a little bit of camouflage for a while. But then someone did have a big question. Where are you going to get the steel for all this thing? Well, now, happily, the Germans tried to keep us from going on the beaches with great steel chevaux de frise, big crosses. They were all big bars of steel down on the beach where the Germans left it. And he got it. Got these things sharpened up. And it worked fine. The biggest and happiest group, I suppose, in all the Allied armies that night were those that knew that this thing worked. And it worked beautifully.
1: In mid-July of 1944, General Bradley approved the plan and requested a maximum number of tanks be modified. By late July, 3 and 5 tanks had been fitted with hedge cutters. American soldiers nicknamed the modified armored vehicles Rhino tanks because the hedgerow cutting devices resembled tusks. You can really see the hole where the hedge, which is usually impenetrable, was completely dozed over.
3: Yes, you can still see the traces from here. And as you can see, the bank isn't too high at first. You can make out where the tank demolished it.
1: Was this an actual combat zone?
3: We are currently on the front line of a combat zone. The tanks were trying to pass through. The Germans had either already been killed or continued to fight and tried to protect themselves. They also could have been waiting for the tank to pass in order to take it out from behind. The Americans usually came through with infantry following the tanks. And on each side of the bank, you can still find objects left over from combat. There are American cartridges on one end.
1: It must be a real treat for you.
3: Oh, yes, yes.
1: Can you find stuff lying around in a field like this?
3: Just take a walk through some tilled fields. In general, any areas that were in combat zones left a lot of debris behind.
1: Sounds fun. Let's do some exploring.
3: Shall we make it a competition?
1: Whoever finds the most wins. Sound good?
3: Sure.

0: Yannick, I think I found some buttons.
1: Look, there's another one. That's right. This is really something.
2: Incredible. You don't see buttons like these anymore. These buttons belong to a pea coat, those big, heavy American-style winter coats.
0: You can still make out the American Eagle.
2: Yep.
0: And here's a cartridge. This is a real treasure hunt. The button is somehow more interesting than the cartridge.
2: Of course, because there are cartridges everywhere. You really don't find buttons like these anymore, or so many.
0: That must mean a coat was left behind.
2: Yeah, yeah, that sure is a nice little discovery.
0: There's a small one over there.
2: You're finding everything.
0: Yep, today's my lucky day.
2: Beginner's luck.
0: That must be it. I don't come to Normandy that often. Do you occasionally find larger items?
2: Yeah, we've been known to find helmets at field entrances.
0: Is that what you wanted to show me? Well, let's go check those items out. I'll go first to pave the way. I'm starting to get used to this prickly Norman bramble.
2: Don't forget, I'm the one in the shorts.
0: Yeah, exactly. So is everything but the cardboard box authentic?
2: No, even the cardboard is authentic. This box was made in March of 1943.
0: This isn't just some hobby or a personal collection. This is an obsession.
2: Sometimes objects speak louder than photographs.
0: So what do you have here?
2: I've collected a few items that are very representative of the Battle of the Hedgerows. This one is an odd little item. This is all that remains of a cup from an American canteen.
0: That looks just like a piece of tin metal.
2: Exactly, I scratched a bit.
0: Actually, the bottom of the cup.
2: There's the name of a soldier, his service number, and his home state. His name was Francis B. Cox.
0: B. Cox from West Virginia, is that correct?
2: Yeah, that's right. He was a soldier who belonged to Company B of the 175th Regiment. He was wounded on Hill 108 near Villers-Fossard and would be wounded once again in Brest.
0: Is he the one who engraved that?
2: He did, more than 70 years ago. In the same vein, this is another American helmet.
0: From the blue and gray, in fact.
2: The special designation for the 29th Division. And which notably bears, it received a hit on the side. Upon inspecting it, I found the name of a soldier. His name was Sergeant Sichocki. He was from the same company as the soldier who had the canteen. Sergeant Sichocki had been wounded, returned to combat, and was later killed in Germany in November of 1944. He was buried in a Dutch cemetery. This is a cap that was worn under a helmet. It was found in a pile of 75mm cartridges.
0: There's also an insignia.
2: There's a small insignia on the side from the 3rd U.S. Armored Division. It also bears the name of the soldier, Anthony Parecki. Further research helped me determine that Anthony Parecki was killed on June 29th, a date that corresponds with the first day of the attack mounted against the 3rd Armored Division.
0: It must be very exciting to find this out in the field.
2: The excitement of finding something like this is one thing. The research that follows to identify the soldier is another. You know, that's the icing on the cake. What's more, I found a photograph of soldier Anthony Parecki. So there you go, we put a face to the name.
0: On July 18th, the 29th Infantry Division was headed for Saint-Lô. You've also retraced their tracks through old films and photographs.
2: I'm just as fascinated by photographs and documents that pertain to this particular battle. I researched these photographs in an attempt to identify certain locations and the historical context and, if possible, find where they were taken.
0: Can you walk me through what happened in Saint-Lô on July 18, 1944, with the 29th Division?
2: I can do that.
0: All right, let's do it. We can, and we will.
2: Okay, let's go. Yeah.
0: And with such an expert as yourself, let's go. Let's go to Saint-Lô.

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10: After 6 days of slow progress, on July 18, 1944, a task force was formed and led by Brigadier General Kota. Its mission was to enter the town from the northeast. An infantry battalion of nearly 1,000 soldiers arrived ahead of the intervention force. It was led by Major Johns. He and his men were the first to enter San Lo. But the operation would not be easy. The Germans had camouflaged artillery batteries in the town's southern suburbs. Their cannons destroyed major roads, intersections, and streets. One piece of artillery had a particularly devastating impact: the 88 anti-tank artillery gun. Its firepower was so dangerous that Allied soldiers, particularly tank operators, came to dread it. Seventy years after the military operation, dirt roads have been replaced with paved streets, but the route still follows the same winding curves. Were operators with the American Army aware of the historical significance of the event they were covering? Possibly. They filmed every second of the struggling procession. The two final kilometers were captured on film. Enemy cannons thundered in the distance. Exploding shards of steel whistled in the air. With our Jeep, Yannick and I take a trip through time. We pass walls, trees, and houses. The landscape is the same, but we drive faster than the Allies probably did. Safer, without a doubt. It feels like a tank might appear, or that the shadow of a helmeted American soldier might pop out from a nearby ditch. GIs had waited a month and a half to see the sign announcing they were entering the town limits. San Lo, a town that should have been taken just after the landing. A town the Germans were not going to give up without one last fight. Are we coming up on the Bascule intersection?
11: We're arriving at the intersection. The cemetery's on the left.
10: So this is the Bascule intersection?
11: Yes, 100 meters ahead. The Kota task force arrived by way of this route. The tanks then spread out throughout the town to defeat the Germans who were still here. Major John set up his command post at this very intersection.
10: Right there?
11: Yes, right in that spot. The Germans weren't yet aware that the Americans had arrived. Major John saw that an 88 cannon was firing on the American lines in the distance. He gave the order to destroy the cannon. But they missed. The Germans realized that someone...
10: Did they realize the Americans were there?
11: Someone was firing at them, and they saw it was coming from the intersection, so they began firing.
10: It must have started raining bombs.
11: From that moment, it became one of the most dangerous parts of San Lo. The Germans had a clear view of the intersection, and they began hammering at it and destroying buildings. The COTA task force arrived at the end of the day on July 18th. On July 19th, Major John's command post had become unsustainable. He told his men to find another place where he could set up headquarters.
12: Where was that command post set up?
11: Nearby. It was moved to the Saint-Lô Cemetery.
12: The cemetery?
11: They famously set up headquarters in the Blanchet Mausoleum. Famous because...
12: Are you saying that they moved into a burial vault?
11: The Blanchet family burial vault.
12: Specifically that one over there?
11: The one at the entrance.
12: I see.
11: Major Johns left us a very interesting account of the events. The following passage describes his experience of the Blanchet tomb and what he saw upon his arrival here. 30 minutes later, Menzer arrived to take him to his new home in Saint-Lô, an imposing mausoleum in the cemetery. The facade was engraved with two words that Johns would never forget, Famille Blanchet. Beneath the chapel was a crypt that could be reached by a very narrow set of stairs, accessible on one side. The vault was almost entirely occupied by an enormous stone sarcophagus. It had been built in such a way that it slanted toward the entrance. Its back end presented a flat surface that was somewhat impractical due to its height, but which could be used for reading maps. It was better than nothing at all. The Germans had already used the crypt. Empty wine bottles were scattered across the floor, and a piece of hard stale bread had been left on the stone table. Johns ordered for the area to be cleaned. The crypt was tiny, but it would still do.

The fall of San Lo on July 18, 1944, marked the end of the Battle of the Hedgerows. But the GIs were not done yet. They continued on to Brest and its surrounding Bocage landscape. Although official reports spoke of victory in Normandy, in reality, the objectives were far from achieved. 4,500 American soldiers from the 29th and 35th Infantry Divisions had been killed or wounded in the liberation of San Lo. 400 of the town's 12,000 residents had also lost their lives. The town was entirely demolished. It became known as the Capital of the Ruins. From early July, 40,000 GIs lost their lives in the Norman Bocage. Frustrated by the war's static battles, military officials determined a change of strategy was necessary. They launched Operation Cobra, a massive bombardment that would create a corridor a few kilometers wide through which American forces could pour. At 9:40 a.m. on July 25th, 2,500 B-17 and B-24 bombers began releasing 4,000 tons of explosives over an area of 12 square kilometers, just south

0: Would I say I'm ready to be executed? Yeah, I mean, it's not going to be that big deal.
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14: The bloodiest and cruelest campaign of World War II rages on a small island the size of Los Angeles. The Battle of Okinawa. As war winds down in Europe, here on this little piece of land in the middle of the Pacific Ocean, the United States and Japan face off in an agonizing conflict that will change the course of history.
15: It's gruesome, high casualties. This is really a slugfest, more of a World War I type of battle.
14: On the American side, 180,000 soldiers, an armada of battleships, and thousands of fighter aircraft. On the other, 120,000 desperate Japanese, ready to die for their country.
16: You had to be willing to sacrifice your life for the emperor. That meant you were a good Japanese citizen.
14: General Buckner leads the American army against General Ushijima on the Japanese side. The two officers will fight to the bitter end.
17: Almost everything was wiped out. It was a massive, destructive battlefield.
14: Over three grueling months in 1945, the horror and violence reached their peak. April sees massive kamikaze attacks against the American fleet.
15: That's the costliest battle in U.S. Navy history.
14: In May, fierce battles.

0: Hills rage in the mountains.
1: The Americans call the south side of the hill the Bloody Mountain.
0: And in June, the rainy season brings new torment to the ground troops.
2: You end up with feet of mud that go down and down and down.
0: Now, through rare archival footage, you're about to relive the decisive moments of the crucial battles, day by day, and as if you were there in the trenches. How was the landing on the island of Okinawa planned? Which Japanese strategies took the American generals by surprise? And what tipped the fate of certain key battles?
3: It's the one big mistake that the Japanese make on the defense of the island.
0: This is the story of the Battle of Okinawa, 82 days of combat that turned a small Pacific island into a hell of fire and blood. East China Sea, 5:30 a.m. On this particular Easter Sunday, 1,300 American and British warships, including 12 aircraft carriers and 7 battleships, are sailing towards the island of Okinawa. A super powerful air-sea task force is ready to unleash countless bombs on the island in order to land and take it from the Japanese. The code name for this mission is Operation Iceberg. It is the largest assault of the entire Pacific campaign. Since the surprise attack on Pearl Harbor by Japanese planes in December 1941, the American Army has set out to conquer the territories of the Japanese Empire. This includes the Marshall Islands, the Solomon Islands, Saipan, and the Philippines. It's been one battle after another throughout World War II. For the American command, landing on the main Japanese island is the last step of this relentless conquest. After the Battle of Iwo Jima, the last islands remaining to be seized are in the Okinawa Archipelago, located a mere 700 kilometers south of the Japanese coast.
2: In order to win against Japan holistically, they needed to attack the mainland, whether that was by air, continual bombing would get the job done, or whether they actually had to put boots on ground. In order to do that, they have to get as close as they can.
3: Okinawa is important for two reasons. First, its strategic location allows it to be an ideal base for the invasion of Japan. You've got a lot of good space for airfields. It's the right distance to bomb southern portions of Japan. You've also got a lot of space to have infantry units train and station. Second reason is that it allows the Americans to cut off Japan from its colonies. Taiwan, the China coast, Singapore, Java, all those pieces of real estate are still in Japanese hands in 1945. Japan's an island and most of its economy is based on shipping, so it's easy to hit that with either ships or with planes.
0: The 10th American Army is tasked with invading Okinawa. A force of 180,000 men under the command of three-star general Simon Bolivar Buckner. Facing them, Japan has had time to prepare its defense. 80,000 soldiers of the 32nd Japanese Army, led by General Ushijima Mitsuru, are stationed on the island. The population is also enlisted, as 40,000 civilians will fight alongside the soldiers.
2: Japanese troops come over and they mobilize the entire island. And I mean every man, woman, and child is supposed to build fortifications and airstrips, and all their farming is supposed to feed the troops, and they're supposed to be prepared to fight and enlist to fight.
1: The Japanese general staff already knew that their army would be decimated in Okinawa. The main mission of the troops was to buy some time. No matter the cost, they had to delay the battle that would soon occur on Japan's main island, even just by one day. The army and the emperor himself were aware that the island of Okinawa would eventually be occupied by the American troops, but they needed more time to get ready before fighting the Americans on their own turf.
3: The Japanese wanted to inflict a lot of casualties on the Americans. That was basically their main strategic objective in the fighting the battle.
0: The American General Staff decided to land on the western part of the island on a coast stretching 8 kilometers south of Cape Zanpa near the village of Hakushi. There, the reef is shallow and several beaches run along the coastline. During low tide, their width reaches 45 meters, which is ideal for troop landing. While 1,200 troop ships approach the coastline, the air and sea force blaze a trail for the soldiers that are ready to land. ...40,000 shells, 30,000 rockets, and airdropped napalm. The fires of hell are unleashed on Okinawa.

0: At 8:30 a.m., the first American soldiers set foot on the beach. But as the soldiers are expecting to meet the fire of Japanese defense, the surroundings are unusually quiet.
1: People have no idea how much NASA has impacted their lives.
2: One, liftoff.
3: Artificial intelligence, it's a revolution.
4: There are so many unanswered questions.
5: We are on the dark side of the universe.
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13: When the Americans landed, there were hardly any Japanese soldiers. They faced no resistance. When the soldiers arrived on April 1st, it almost felt like they were going on a picnic.
14: They landed, they walked in, it was really quiet. Soldiers and Marines alike were like, wow. This is relatively easy. There's no resistance there along the beach.
15: You literally see soldiers marching inland, standing upright. And the Americans are getting lodged on the island, and they're like, what is the Japanese general doing? And the answer is, I don't know, but we'll take advantage of it.
0: However, the lack of resistance to the American landing is in fact a deliberate tactic on the part of the Japanese command.
16: The Japanese air forces were heavily damaged and destroyed. At this point, they really didn't have the fuel to make some of those operations.
15: The thing that they decide to do is they're going to defend inland. They're going to defend away from the beaches so the Americans can't use their big guns from their battleships against them. So what happens is the landing force lands on the beach and everyone is expecting, you know, horrific casualties. And they're literally like, where are the Japanese?
0: The first day of Operation Iceberg is a complete and unexpected success for the American force. In just a few hours, an area of 14.5 by 5 kilometers is already secured, while the airfields of Kadena and Yomitan are seized by the infantry. The death toll on the American side amounts to 28. In comparison, the landing in Normandy had caused 10,000 casualties on the first day alone. Nonetheless, the Japanese forces are ready to fight. A section is stationed up north, notably on the Motubu Peninsula, while a majority are lying in wait in the southern part of the island along the Shuri Line. It's a mountainous area made of hills where the soldiers have dug tunnels to hide as they await the enemy. For the Americans, the Battle of Okinawa is far from over. On the second day of the invasion, the American soldiers start progressing inland. Four army divisions head south, while the invasion of the north is entrusted to two marine divisions facing a very weak resistance. Before long, the entire west coast, all the way to Cape Zanpa, is occupied, and the troops march towards their next objective, the Motubu Peninsula. But as the soldiers gain ground in the open sea, the naval force must face a relentless and unpredictable threat. The kamikazes.

0: The kamikazes were basically young, relatively inexperienced pilots. They didn't have a lot of aviation fuel left in Japan, and they didn't have a good way of replacing pilots that they lost. And when you go into combat, you're always going to take casualties.
1: Japan didn't have any more high-performance planes or qualified pilots at its disposal to conduct traditional bombing operations. So the general staff decided to round up teenagers and ask them to simply crash on the ships. Back then, it was considered an act of bravery. One had to be willing to sacrifice his life for the emperor. That meant you were a good Japanese citizen. It was utter madness, pure fanaticism.
0: These guys are often flying on their kamikaze missions with 10, 15 hours in the cockpit, which is not a whole lot. The idea is that the kamikazes will basically find and hit a U.S. ship, carriers and battleships. U.S. aircraft carriers are not particularly well armored. There's the USS Franklin, which is almost taken out, and there's the USS Enterprise. Franklin basically is toast. It is ruined as a ship. They took out about 30 destroyers during the battle. 5,000 dead, another 5,000 wounded. That's the costliest battle in U.S. Navy history. You're hitting destroyers. Boom, boom, boom, boom. The Navy is going, move faster, move faster. We got to get these guys out of here. So the kamikazes were really, really hitting them hard.
2: In some cases, because it was so close, they could actually see the face of the pilot. Those images really stayed with people who experienced those attacks firsthand for a very long time afterwards.
3: We were dedicated to killing Nazis. That's what we volunteered for.
4: Guy Martin going for a piece of history. How much further can he go?
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6: 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What a view, isn't it, John?
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8: GEICO knows there's a home you and a road you. Right now you're hearing home you. He's not in an RV. He's at home on a stair machine.
9: And staring at a not-so-motivational poster on my wall.
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15: Along with its fighter planes, the Japanese army also uses small suicide boats called Shinyo that are riddled with explosives and maneuvered by a single man.
16: You tend to think of kamikaze as only being pilot, but kamikaze is a way in which they fight that is the pilots, that is the boats. A lot of it was being aimed at ammunition transports, so you can kind of cut off on some of that advantage that the U.S. had in terms of supplies, ammunition. The objective is not suicide. The objective is victory.
15: The Japanese army stops at nothing to damage the American war arsenal. Hoping to weaken it furthermore, Emperor Hirohito decides to go all in and hit the Allied fleet stationed off the coast of Okinawa with full force by ordering Operation Tengo.

0: Only 6 days into the invasion of Okinawa, an armada of warships leave the coast of Japan and head towards the archipelago. Among them is the Yamato, the largest battleship in the world.
1: The Yamato was a magnificent ship, and it was something that was also the pride of Japan, too. It's 863 feet, 69,000 tons, and it had 9 18-inch guns, which is a little bigger than what even the U.S. has.
2: This is about all they have left. So they send the Yamato down to Okinawa, and the idea was ram it onto the beaches of Okinawa, point its guns out towards sea, and shell the crud out of the American invasion fleet. The problem with that is we have radar pickets, we have submarines doing picket duty, and they see the Yamato coming.
0: When the Yamato and its escort pass the Osumi Peninsula while heading south towards Okinawa, Admiral Spruance, the commander-in-chief of the American Army in the Pacific, gives the order to launch an immediate counterattack.
2: Admiral Raymond Spruance says, I want to kill that battleship, but I do not want to get in a battleship fight where they might actually win, or they might take a couple of my guys with them. So he basically sends airplanes off his carriers.

In just a few hours, the American aircraft carriers hurl some 386 fighter planes towards the Japanese armada heading towards Okinawa without any air cover.

0: Despite the firepower of the largest battleship of the world, the Yamato cannot withstand the violence of the attack. On that day, the entire crew of 3,000 men perish.
1: Biggest, baddest ship never fires a shot in anger. Goes down, completely militarily ineffective. Sunk north of Okinawa.
2: Its sinking was a huge emotional loss to much of Japan, too. So much was symbolized in that ship, a whole national effort to build that size vessel.
0: Operation Tengo is a complete failure for the Japanese Army. They've sacrificed the jewel of their naval force without causing any damage to the enemy.
3: From his beloved second home at Warm Springs, Georgia, the body of Franklin Delano Roosevelt moves on the first stages of its journey to his final resting place. Scores of sufferers from infantile paralysis sorrowfully bid farewell to their great friend and benefactor.
0: With the destruction of the Yamato, the American Army wins a key victory against Japan. But meanwhile, the United States are struck by the sudden death of President Franklin Roosevelt. The entire world is grieving. The troops on Okinawa also pay tribute to the late president. But the Japanese general staff used this event in an attempt to destabilize the troops. They sent to the field a propaganda pamphlet written in English.
4: To all American officers and men, we must express our deep regret over the death of President Roosevelt. The American tragedy is now raised here at Okinawa with his death. You must have seen 70% of your CVs and 73% of your Bs sink or be damaged, causing 150,000 casualties. Not only the late president, but anyone else would die in the excess of worry to hear such an annihilative damage. The dreadful loss that led to your late leader's death will make you orphans on this island. The Japanese Special Attack Corps will sink your vessels down to the last destroyer. You will witness it realized in the near future.
0: The numbers are totally whimsical, but the text clearly shows that the Japanese troops are willing to fight till the end, and they make sure their enemy is aware of it. On the island, the battles have been raging for nearly 3 weeks. The invasion force faces a fierce resistance from the outposts of the Shuri Line, preventing further advance in the south. In the north, the progressing troops reach Cape Hido. The last pocket of resistance is now surrounded on the Motobu Peninsula near Mount Yaitake, the Japanese headquarters of the North Sector. Harassed by the Marines, their defense is reduced to nothing. With victory in sight, the general staff decide to set out for a new objective, the small island of Iwo Jima, located less than 3 kilometers from the coast. This strategic spot has 3 takeoff runways and radar equipment, which are indispensable to establish air domination.
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0: However, the geography of the island makes its invasion extremely risky. Japanese soldiers have taken refuge inside of tunnels dug deep into the mountain of Iwo Jima. The GIs must climb under enemy fire coming from above, one of the most dreaded situations for military men.
10: The Americans called the south side of the hill the Bloody Mountain. The Japanese army had been stationed there long before their arrival. This is where the most violent battles took place.
11: So what you had there in terms of Japanese forces is about 930, 950 actual uniformed troops, about a battalion size worth. But they were augmented by Okinawan conscripts and augmented by a lot of civilians.
0: Several months before the battle began, the Japanese army had undertaken a brainwashing operation of the civil population on all the islands of the Okinawa archipelago. Propaganda pamphlets had been distributed with the intention of scaring the residents.
11: The indoctrination was not just about where your loyalty should be in a sense of civic duty, but was also a very strong propaganda piece about how evil the Americans were and how death at their hands would be so torturous and painful and drawn out that it is far better to jump off a cliff and get it over quick.
10: We can easily imagine the fear of the civilians who saw American soldiers for the first time. They'd been ordered not to be taken alive. They panicked. Only a few people had received grenades to commit suicide. All the others died decapitated, strangled with ropes, or hit with pieces of wood or rocks. The men couldn't bear the thought of their wife and children being captured and humiliated by the American soldiers. They'd rather kill them with their own hands.
0: On the island, over 3,500 civilians are prepared to face the invaders.
10: On the islands of the archipelago, including the Chima, many civilians were mobilized and turned into soldiers, including women. They were given grenades to attack the Americans. In Japanese, we call that kirikomi. It means suicide attack.
11: You'd have women running around with spears, women with their children strapped to them, still fighting the battle and defending the caves and all of that, which made it a very shocking type of combat for the American soldiers to handle and take over.

0: To a Japanese person, nothing is worse than shame. Retaining one's dignity is as important as one's life. The people were told that being captured was a humiliation and that had to be prevented at all costs. That's what the civilians believed because that's what they were taught.
1: The battles on the small island of Iwo Jima cost the lives of 4,700 Japanese, while only 149 are made prisoners. On the field, as the battle enters its fourth week, the American soldiers now realize that the hell of Okinawa has just begun.

0: On the main island of the archipelago, the north is now entirely occupied by the Americans. But in the south, the battles continue. This mountainous sector favors the Japanese, who have had time to organize their defense.
1: The Japanese troop arrived in Okinawa between August and September of 1944. That's about 6 months before the Americans, who got there in April of the following year. During that period, the soldiers dug several tunnels by hand.
0: Every crest of every hill is the theater of fierce battles. And it often takes several days to capture a single position from the enemy. They use tanks, mortar rounds, and flamethrowers. And yet, despite the devastating power of the American army, it seems almost impossible to drive the Japanese soldiers out of their hiding places.
2: They had enough munitions to hold on for 6 months. This is the best supplied Japanese army unit that the Americans have encountered in the Pacific War. It's gruesome, high casualties, low yards, in fact, no yards taken in some cases. This is really a slugfest, more of a World War I caliber than a World War II type of battle.

0: If there's one thing I've learned in my time as a crime writer, it's that there are a million and one motives for murder.
1: The first Assyrians came into view.
2: This is the story of when Britain was in the eye of the storm.
3: Are any of these alien worlds alive?
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12: On April 24th, after 2 weeks of attempts, the Americans finally succeed in seizing Kakazu Ridge, a crest only 100 meters long. That day, the entire Makinado line finally falls. It's the first of three Japanese defense lines.
13: The Japanese had all these defensive positions prepared, so even though they'd breached the main line, there's still other ones and other ones and other ones. The idea is, we're going to make this costly, and you're going to die, and then your friends are going to die, and then their friends are going to die. If you want Okinawa, fine, but you're going to pay a very heavy price in lives to take this island.
12: As the battle soon enters its second month, the American soldiers' morale reaches a new low. In the beginning of May, combat in the hills is raging. The Americans are faced with a fierce resistance that immobilizes both camps' positions on the field. However, on the Japanese side, a disagreement arises between General Ushijima's two advisors. General Hiroshima Yahara, in favor of an ultra-defensive strategy, recommends that the troops remain in hiding in the island's caves as long as possible, whereas General Isamu Sho encourages them to reassess their strategy.
13: General Cho, the chief of staff of the 32nd Army, was more old school in the sense that he believed in, you know, attack, attack. And he didn't like Colonel Yahara's defensive tactics. So he convinces Ushijima to launch an offensive attack against the 10th Army.
12: The counteroffensive is based on two simultaneous moves involving a 3,000-man brigade supported by tanks that will hit the center of the American lines, while an amphibian assault on the back coasts creates a diversion.
13: The the Japanese come out of their trenches, they start charging, a little bit of a bonsai charge. They were dug in, and they give that up, and they're out in the open, and it ends badly for these guys.
12: The counterattack is a complete disaster. The Americans managed to destroy dozens of Japanese heavy weapons. As for the amphibian troops supposed to attack the coasts, they are annihilated at sea without leaving a single survivor.
13: It's the one big mistake that the Japanese make on the defense of the islands, and it accelerates the Japanese defeat because they were holding. I mean, the Americans are like banging their heads against this, making no progress. Suddenly, the Japanese do the Americans a great favor.

0: On May 8, 1945, victory is declared in Europe. Populations around the world are celebrating after 7 years of war. Meanwhile, thousands of kilometers away, battles keep on raging in the Pacific. Japan hasn't surrendered. The American soldiers engaged in this fight must try and survive the nightmare of Okinawa.
1: The end of the war in Europe on May 8th doesn't really matter that much on Okinawa. The guys who are in the front lines are still in the front lines. They're still trying to accomplish a military mission, still trying not to get killed by the other guy.
0: On the field, the soldiers are settling in. The slightest truce is an opportunity to regain some sense of a normal life. However, quiet moments are short-lived for the soldiers. Day after day, they must head back to combat. Each meter gained in the south gets them closer to victory and their dream of ever coming home. Dakishi, Wana, Sugarloaf Hill, Horseshoe Hill, Half Moon Hill, Konako Hill, the southern Japanese outposts fall one after the other at the expense of heavy American casualties. Meanwhile, on the west coast, the American forces are now getting closer to the next goal of Naha, the island's capital.

0: In the last 2 days, the bombing of Naha by the American Air Force has intensified. On the field and around the city, the violence of the battle is horrifying.
1: The Battle of Okinawa was described by a war correspondent as a succession of days in hell. In the hills surrounding Naha, as well as downtown, the advantage kept changing sides. One day, the American army dominated, the next, the Japanese would get back on top. The battle was so fierce that many American soldiers went mad.
0: It takes 6 days for the Americans to capture the city. On May 17th, the GIs enter the devastated capital after weeks of bombing. But even after the fall of Naha, the soldiers must face a new enemy, just as fearsome as it is destructive. The rain.
2: 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Yeah, I mean, it's not going to be that big deal.
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0: After the capital, the American general staff must tackle the Shuri Castle, the Japanese headquarters of the South Sector. The troops' progression on the western and eastern fronts allows the Americans to surround the location. But Shuri Castle is an extremely protected fortress, sitting on top of a mountain riddled with tunnels. And the extreme weather conditions considerably slow down the soldiers' progression.
1: When you have steep areas that are very muddy, it becomes difficult for vehicles to move, tanks to move, personnel to move.
2: But it's a lot more than just being wet. The ground itself becomes extremely saturated and never totally dries out. So you end up with feet of mud that go down and down and down and down. Supply becomes extremely difficult to get through. The Marines actually are hand-carrying supplies in because they cannot get the trucks to transport in there by any means. Of course, it affects the air. You're not going to be flying in terrible, rainy, awful electric weather. If you happen to be holding a cave, which the Japanese are, that again affords them an advantage.
0: For several days, while Shuri Castle is surrounded by the American army, both camps are paralyzed by mud. Any attack would be doomed to failure. Confronted with this desperate situation, General Ushijima orders his troops to fall back in the south. Thanks to a lull, American surveillance aircrafts are able to spot the maneuver. General staff launch the final assault on Shuri Castle, now deserted by the Japanese.

0: On May 29th, the site is captured, and the American flag finally flies over one of the most protected places of Okinawa. General Buckner, commander of the American invasion forces, decides to reach out to his Japanese rival directly.
1: Late May, General Simon Bolivar Buckner Jr., the commanding general of the 10th Army, sends a letter to General Ushijima. Basically says, "General, let's end the bloodshed. I've taken the key parts of the island. There's really no reason to keep fighting."
0: In this unprecedented letter in the history of war, General Buckner offers an honorable exit to General Ushijima, hoping to end a battle the latter cannot win. But for the Japanese commander, victory was never the goal.
1: Strategy always had been to inflict as many casualties on the Americans as possible. If they want to take Okinawa, they're going to take it. We don't have the resources to drive them off, but we're going to increase this cost bit by bit, forcing them to take every ridge and every line. He ignores the letter. There's no response.
0: Following General Ushijima's refusal to surrender, the Americans start chasing the Japanese troops across the vast plains in the south of the island.
2: Almost all of central and southern Okinawa were destroyed. Buildings, farmlands, trees, almost everything was wiped out. It was a massive, destructive battlefield.
3: In June, when the troops started to retreat to the south, the entire Japanese organization started to collapse. At that point, the soldiers were only trying to survive. The people of Okinawa who had been recruited by the army also tried to run away. It's understandable because they weren't even soldiers in the first place. They had no military training. At that point, they realized they didn't want to die in this never-ending battle.
0: Abandoned by their own country's military, the civilians are left to their own devices. They're faced with three options: follow the orders given by the army and commit suicide to avoid being taken prisoner, run away and risk to die of hunger or sickness, or surrender to the Americans.
3: The Japanese troops were forcing civilians to come out of their caves. They took their food, and those who refused to leave were simply killed by the soldiers. Even those that were spared by the Japanese army were forced to leave and found themselves defenseless. They were exposed to the American bombings, facing a certain death. There was mud everywhere, which made it very difficult to walk. Most of the testimonies gathered from the residents say they had no other choice than to leave the wounded and the elderly behind, as they couldn't keep up.
0: The American army tries to convince the civilians and the soldiers to surrender by dropping leaflets by plane. They contain testimonies, allegedly written by Japanese soldiers, saying that those who accept to stop fighting won't be harmed.
3: Hundreds of soldiers have surrendered, including high-ranking officers. There's no reason to be ashamed. Instead of killing or mistreating us, the Americans treat us the same way they do their own soldiers. Once peace is restored, your family will be happy to know you're still alive.

0: Unfortunately, those instructional leaflets weren't always believed or trusted. Even if somebody may have been influenced by it and wanted to do it, for whatever reason, they hesitated from doing it. And that's because of propaganda against them earlier that the Americans are all rapists and they'll murder you.
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1: Several thousand residents are made prisoners anyway. They realize that those they were conditioned to fear are actually helping them.
2: Family members survive, and then they're angry when they discover that the Americans are actually decent, giving them food, medical supplies.
1: Since the capture of Shuri Castle, the Japanese forces have been retreating. A major section is stationed on the Oroku Peninsula, while the rest occupies a defense line at the base hills of Yaiju, Yuza, and Mizado. The Japanese positions are getting weaker with each passing day. The progression of the American army is inexorable. The Oroku Peninsula is finally captured on June 13th, Mount Yeju on the 14th, and Mount Yuza on the 16th. The very last of the Japanese forces are hiding in the natural caves in the far south of Okinawa, notably on the Kinishi Ridge and the hill of Mabuni.

On June 18th, as the American Army feels victory within its grasp, General Buckner comes to look over his troops on the front line. These are the last images of the American commander. A few seconds later, he's hit by shrapnel from Japanese artillery fire. He dies from his injuries shortly after. He is the highest-ranking American officer to be killed in combat during World War II.

0: 3 days later, American soldiers discover the body of General Ushijima in a cave of the Mabuni Hill. The Japanese general had resorted to a ritual suicide known in Japan as seppuku.
1: The Japanese army was going to be defeated. It was inevitable. Given the situation, there was no way he could return to Japan alive. That was the rule in the Japanese army. To surrender was unimaginable. He was hiding in a tunnel on the side of the hill, and the Americans were closing in. He was stuck. In those days, army commanders committed suicide to avoid dishonor. If they died by their own hand, they could somehow save face. That's why he opted for the seppuku.
2: He disemboweled himself and asked one of his men to cut his head off. But before he died, he ordered his men to fight until the end and to not get caught alive.
0: While the last remaining resistance buckets fall into the hands of the Americans, the two generals who led the Battle of Okinawa are dead, as if fate had decided that this nightmare now had to come to an end.

0: and that the U.S. was in the prime position to be able to strike out against mainland Japan.
1: 10th Army staff is starting to look at maps of Honshu and figuring out how can we land, where can we land, getting ready for the next big operation. And at that point in time, the invasion of Japan is scheduled to basically be November of 1945. So you only have about 2 months to get ready.

0: On June 22, 1945, after 82 days of combat of gruesome violence, the Battle of Okinawa is officially over.
1: There was obviously an immense amount of pride and relief that it had been seized. Maybe slightly off schedule, but it had been seized.

0: The conquest of the island has claimed the lives of 12,500 Americans and wounded 35,000 more. Confronted with the death toll of this magnitude and the pressure of a country refusing to withstand more casualties, the general staff start reconsidering their invasion plans of Japan.
1: There is a sad irony about the Battle of Okinawa. It implanted the correct idea that a landing on mainland Japan is going to be so destructive and it's going to take possibly a million forces to land and seize, that it's just going to be so horrific that maybe the use of the atomic bomb was necessary.
0: Forty-five days after the capture of Okinawa, the United States end the war with Japan by dropping two atomic bombs on the cities of Hiroshima and Nagasaki. The Battle of Okinawa is therefore the last one of World War II. It has destroyed 90% of the island's buildings and cultural heritage, while costing the lives of 150,000 residents. After the end of the war, the Americans remain on the island in order to establish their main Pacific bases and implement a system allowing the people to regain a normal life. Okinawa is later returned to Japan in 1972, but the Americans continue to maintain at least some presence.
2: Okinawa represents only about 0.6% of Japan's total territory. It's not even 1%, yet 70% of U.S. military bases in Japan are concentrated there. The residents still feel like victims, and their memories of war remain quite vivid. In a way, the battles that devastated Okinawa are not over for them.
0: On Okinawa, the scars left by 82 days of gruesome battles will likely never disappear.

0: If there's one thing I've learned in my time as a crime writer, it's that there are a million and one motives for murder.
1: The first Assyrians came into view.
2: This is the story of when Britain was in the eye of the storm.
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2: D-Day, the 6th of June, 1944. The greatest military operation in history as the Allies launched a massive assault on Nazi-occupied France. With Hitler's army on the back foot, this ambitious offensive would lead to the liberation of Europe. But behind the success of D-Day lies a terrible tragedy many had kept secret for years.
3: Did we get any orders about remaining silent? You bet we did.
2: A training exercise that turned into a bloody massacre on the South Devon coast.
4: All I remember about it was the moon just going behind some clouds, and then all of a sudden all hell broke loose.
5: There was a lot of tracer bullets going across there, and I said, this is the wrong place to go.
6: I chose to go out on deck, and two people followed me. The rest of them didn't make it.
2: Over 60 years later, questions remain for the few survivors. And time is running out to find answers. How could a routine exercise end in such bloodshed?
7: A lot of these people were doing all this for the first time. You don't always get it right the first time.
2: And does new evidence point to it being an even worse disaster than ever thought?

0: Slapton Sands, a beautiful stretch of South Devon coastline. Today, 68 years later, it bears few scars of the horrors that took place here during the Allied training operation codenamed Exercise Tiger. The ghosts of the tragedy that claimed so many lives seemingly washed away. But one man, local author and retired policeman Richard Bass, is convinced that the full story of the disaster has yet to be revealed. What started as a passing interest has turned into a 15-year quest to uncover the truth.
1: Exercise Tiger has always been a fascinating subject. I've studied the World War II, the American forces, and quite inevitably came across Exercise Tiger, the disaster in the rehearsal for D-Day. From there, I started to investigate, but soon found that there were an awful lot of things that didn't add up.
0: By 1943, Germany had occupied France, and the Allies were determined to push back the Nazi advance. Plans were underway to mount a counter-invasion of Europe, which would be the largest military assault ever. It would involve over 20,000 airborne troops, joining an amphibious force of over 150,000 army and navy personnel, many of

0: Some American, as well as almost 7,000 ships, to invade the Normandy beaches. It was a dangerous make-or-break operation, to be codenamed Operation Overlord. The date was set for June 6, 1944, D-Day. The Allies only had months to plan. Military bosses decided to prepare the troops with a major training exercise, which would be a full-scale rehearsal for the invasion. Slapton Sands provided the perfect location.
1: Slapton is a nice, out-of-the-way place. It's an area which in 1943 they could relatively easily depopulate by shifting the local civilian population to create a large training area which wouldn't be observed from the surrounding areas, which would give them a degree of privacy. And also, it seems to bear some similarities ultimately to Utah Beach, where they were destined to land on D-Day.
0: By early 1944, the south of England was swarming with over 1 million American soldiers preparing for the D-Day rehearsals. For most, this was their first taste of foreign soil.
2: I thought England was like America.
3: That southern part of England was fabulous. I loved that down there. Right up from Brixham was a place called Torquay, and they said that was the Miami Beach of England.
4: Well, it was damp.
0: But the Americans weren't over here to enjoy themselves. They were here for training for the D-Day leap to France, now only weeks away. Few of them had experienced warfare before, and they were about to be thrust into the greatest assault in history alongside their British counterparts.
5: And it was vitally important that we should have an opportunity of training and exercising together. So Slapton Sands, Exercise Tiger, was going to be a rehearsal for the landings on Utah Beach a few weeks later on the 6th of June.
0: The plan for Exercise Tiger was split into phases. The pre-assault phase would see Navy ships out at sea bombard the beach at Slapton. This would pave the way for an assault force to arrive in small boats and land on Slapton Sands to secure the beach. At defensive positions behind Slapton Sands, other US soldiers would play the part of defending Germans and fire over the heads of the incoming troops. This would mimic battlefield conditions to be faced in the initial landings on Utah Beach in Normandy. The follow-up phase would see larger ships loaded with men and machinery travel from Plymouth and Brixham to land 24 hours later on the same beach to provide crucial reinforcements. But it was not just the location that was to be as close as possible to the real thing. There was another element too. Although only a rehearsal, everyone would be using live ammunition.
1: There's an old saying in military terms: train hard in order to fight easy. If you are preparing for combat, you've got to experience as near conditions of combat as is possible. Using live ammunition encourages troops to get used to the danger, get used to the sights and the sounds and the smells and the kind of feeling that actually comes from being in mortal danger.
0: Almost a week before, men began boarding their ships in preparation for the exercise. Secrecy was vital, not only among the soldiers involved, but also the locals. The entire population of Slapton Sands was evacuated 5 months beforehand. As a result, there would be no civilians to witness the horrors that were to unfold. Within 48 hours, the assault troops on the beaches would be shelled by live ammunition from the guns of their own navy, and the convoys of reinforcements would be attacked by German torpedo boats, leaving many hundreds of men injured, dead, or missing at sea.
6: If there's one thing I've learned in my time as a crime writer, it's that there are a million and one motives for murder.
7: The first Assyrians came into view.
8: This is the story of when Britain was in the eye of the storm.
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0: On the morning of April the 27th, 1944, a convoy of 8 transport ships, part of the follow-up phase, were preparing to leave Plymouth and Brixham. Packed full of American soldiers and machinery, they would head along the South Devon coast towards Slapdon Sands as part of Exercise Tiger, the full-scale military rehearsal for the imminent D-Day landings in Normandy. Further up the coast, American assault troops in smaller landing craft were due to land on Slapdon Sands at 7:30 a.m. Their mission was to storm the beach, just as they would do on the occupied Normandy coast of France 6 weeks later. Anchored 4 miles offshore were ships of the Royal Navy. To make the exercise as realistic as possible, these ships were to shell the beach for 30 to 40 minutes with live ammunition before they landed. On the ridge above the beach, other American soldiers were positioned to act as German defenders and fire over the heads of the oncoming assault troops once the bombardment had ceased. The use of live ammunition was standard operating procedure, but relied critically on precise timings being adhered to. One of the ships waiting off Slapdon with guns ready was HMS Hawkins. Aboard her was 18-year-old midshipman Michael Stacey.
5: The normal system was that you bombarded until a certain time before HR and you lifted the fire probably half an hour before. So there was plenty of safety time between the lifting of the bombardment and the landing of the troops.
0: On April the 27th, H hour was scheduled for 7:30 a.m. This was when the assault troops would land on the beach. After 6:30 a.m., the Royal Navy would begin shelling the beach in advance of these landings to soften up defenses. After half an hour, the bombardment would cease and the beach made safe for the assault to begin. But at 6:20, the man in charge of the exercise, the American Admiral Don P. Moon, received news that some Army landing craft were behind schedule. At 6:25, just 5 minutes before the initial bombardment, and unable to consult senior Army officers, Moon ordered H-hour to be delayed by 1 hour. Critically, the decision to postpone H-hour failed to reach some of the assault troops already heading for the beach.
5: And it was SOP, standard operating practice. But of course, if you alter the timing of it all, and there's a misunderstanding, then you have got a problem.
15: The troops on their small landing craft heading for the beach had no idea what they were walking into.
0: The first tragedy of Exercise Tiger was about to take place.
16: The postponement of HR, I think, was a terrible tactical mistake. And I don't think Moon understands the tactical implication of what he has decided. Because if you can imagine, I think the thing about an amphibious operation, this is complexity, is that you have so many different elements that come together. And they were operating on an assumption that HR would not be postponed. They were never informed, and particularly, of course, the ships providing the naval gunfire support.
0: At the newly altered HR, Navy guns opened up on what they thought were deserted beaches. But the beaches were far from deserted. The soldiers found themselves being shelled directly by their own Navy guns. They were also having live bullets fired over their heads by US troops on the hills, acting as German defenders.
16: And these poor soldiers were coming ashore, being shot at by their own soldiers, and also being bombarded by the guns of the Royal Navy offshore.
5: A lot of these people were doing all this for the first time, you know, and they were in action for the first time. You don't always get it right the first time. And there are stories, some stories which are better not told, but that it was a tragedy and there were a lot of casualties as a result of what today is called friendly fire. And by the time daylight arose, and we did carry out our bombardment, but the exercise was to a great extent in disarray.
0: As confusion and chaos reigned on the beach, 30 miles down the coast, the second phase of Exercise Tiger was underway. The amphibious convoy of five transport ships had left Plymouth on its way to join more ships off Brixham. They would then sail into Lyme Bay before landing on Slapton Sands on the morning of April the 28th to reinforce the assault troops who had secured the beach the day before. But the soldiers and sailors had no idea if this was an exercise or indeed D-Day itself. On LST 515 was Floyd Hicks.
3: We really didn't know what we were doing because that was all a situation whereby nobody knew that we were on a practice run, you know, for the invasion.
0: The convoy was made up of landing ship tanks, known as LSTs, capable of carrying over 2,000 tons of machinery and hundreds of men. On board, there was little affection for these large, lumbering craft.
3: You know what LST stands for, don't you? Large stationary target. Well, now that I'm not on it anymore, well, I think it was a very fine ship.
4: It was good because it was a small crew. It was a friendly crew. And it was like all your brothers was with you. On LST, you knew everybody. Sad part, when people got killed, you knew them too.
17: A rumor was going around that the LST was so shallow draft that it could not be torpedoed. So I felt safe, even though it turned out to be a big lie, but that's what we were told.
0: The convoy was due to be at sea with a corvette and destroyer for protection for 22 hours before landing at Slapton at 07:30. It was the equivalent to the Channel crossing to France that was scheduled for 6 weeks later, and it was an opportunity to acclimatise the men to being at sea for so long. But even before they sailed, a series of mistakes and blunders had been made that would seal their fate.
18: It's been all day, don't they?
19: 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That's what we volunteered for.
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16: It was standard procedure for the escort commanders to meet with the commanders of these types of amphibious craft beforehand, before an exercise, and to establish procedures, and particularly to establish signals frequencies that they could communicate. And this simply didn't happen.
26: It was a catastrophic blunder. The LSTs, in waters where the enemy was known to attack, were on different radio frequencies from their escorts, and so unable to communicate with the boats there to protect them. Worse still, they watched helplessly as one of the escorts, HMS Scimitar, began heading in the opposite direction, back to Plymouth Docks.
27: Sadly, Scimitar had a collision with another British freighter. It caused some damage to the bows and was ordered to return to Plymouth. This, of course, left just the Azalea to shepherd the LSTs on their journey around Lyme Bay.
28: That's to have tragic consequences in the circumstance of April 1944.
26: But not only was the destroyer missing, so was one of the LSTs. Four of the craft should have sailed from Brixham, but one, LST 508, was damaged and remained in port. LST 508 was scheduled to have 294 men on board, crucial to the exercise. Mystery has surrounded what happened to the men of 508 ever since. As the sun set, the depleted convoy, with its sole escort for protection, continued slowly towards Lyme Bay. But they were not alone for long. 60 miles away in Cherbourg, a fleet of enemy attack boats began its routine patrol. These German boats spent the war scouring the channel for victims. And tonight, they set out in search of prey, heading straight for Lyme Bay.
28: Since 1940, when the Chanel boats had made their first debut in the English Channel, they had gained a reputation as being highly effective ship killers.
26: E-boats were armed with torpedoes and 20mm guns and capable of 50 knots. The Allied craft were easy targets. Just past midnight, the shore radar operator in Plymouth finally detects hostile E-boats approaching the convoy. The warning broadcast never reached the doomed LSTs. It was sent on the wrong frequency. Minutes later, the E-boats attacked the convoy. Alfred Bronk was on LST 499, the first boat to be targeted.
3: All I remember about it was the moon just going behind some clouds, and then every sudden all hell broke loose. It was just fighting and shooting all over the place.
26: Dale Rodman was on LST 507, the next ship to be attacked.
17: all of a sudden I heard a big bang on the side of the ship right adjacent to where I was sleeping. And then whatever it was, I heard it scrape the bottom of the deck, and I knew that it was a torpedo. I suspected it was a U-boat because I didn't know a thing about E-boats.
26: Initially, the design of the shallow boats saved some of the convoy from damage.
27: Many of the first salvos actually, the torpedoes slid underneath the LSTs because the LST is a very shallow draft vessel. The Germans soon quickly realised what had happened, adjusted the torpedoes and went in for a second attack.
26: On LST 515, the alert was sounded and Floyd Hicks took up his position on his 40mm gun.
3: I told the other guys on the way up there, I said, you know what, I think this is the real thing, we better get going.
26: But not everyone was convinced. On LST 507, Dale Rodman tried to persuade his colleagues that they were being attacked for real. But most thought it was just a false alarm.
17: Rosiak, who was the corporal in charge, he said, I'm not going out there for another false alarm in the middle of the night and lose some sleep. And nobody has to go unless they want to. I tried to convince them all that they were making a mistake. If I was right, they're all dead. And if I was wrong, I lost an hour. So I chose to go out on deck, and two people followed me. Two others followed me. The rest of them didn't make it.
26: Having adjusted their torpedoes, the E-boats made another attack on Dale's boat. This time, the E-boat scored a direct hit.
17: It was confusion. Everybody trying to fight the fire and lower the lifeboats, and there was no communication. Nobody knew what to do. Finally, I just finally decided it looked like it was time for me to leave the ship.
26: LST 507 was sinking, but the E-boats weren't finished.
3: I saw a couple of E-boats pass between us and another ship that was on fire. And so I could see them going across, but there wasn't really anything to do.
4: I remember us radioing for help because we were being attacked, and they said by the time they got unmoored from the dock, those E-boats would be back in Cherbourg, so there wasn't anything they could do.
26: By now, LST 531 had taken a direct hit, spilling its men and machinery into the fiery waters. 531 began sinking like 507, taking hundreds of men with her. Next to be attacked was LST 289, with Earl Thatcher on board.
5: First of all, I started to go across the main deck. And I remember there was a lot of tracer bullets going across there, and I said, this is the wrong place to go. There was one gunner's mate that evidently he's seen the torpedo coming, and he tried shooting it with a 50mm gun, and he got killed.
26: LST 289 was torpedoed at the stern, but Earl wasn't even aware they'd been hit.
5: The only thing that I knew that I found out later, because I was cold, I went to go down to my locker and it was gone. In fact, the whole back end of the ship was gone.
26: With two LSTs sunk and one damaged, the E-boats retreated to Cherbourg. The six surviving LSTs scattered and headed for shore. And as dawn broke over Slapton, the horror of the catastrophe became evident. Over 24 hours, hundreds of men had been lost at sea. As the horror began to sink in, the questions began to be asked. How could a routine training exercise have led to such a tragedy?
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26: Dawn broke over Slapton Sands on April the 28th, 1944, to reveal the worst training disaster to befall American troops in the run-up to D-Day. Hundreds of U.S. soldiers and sailors had died in a rehearsal for the invasion of Europe. When German E-boats infiltrated a convoy of transport ships, taking men and machinery to rehearse landings on Slapton Sands. The convoy set sail with only the corvette HMS Azalea providing an escort. Its other escort, the destroyer HMS Scimitar, remained in port, damaged and unable to sail. It was a crucial factor in allowing the E-boats to attack, as identified in official post-action debriefs. But a flotilla of British motor torpedo boats, stationed a few miles up the coast, were in harbour and prepared to counter the E-boat threat, yet they were never called out. On board was RNVR officer Ewan Strathcona. He remains puzzled why they remained in harbour.
12: We first heard about the attack by the E-boats. The four of us were on standby in Portland, and about 2 o'clock in the morning, we were called to instant readiness, and we started up and were then told to shut down. And it happened again at about 4 o'clock, and then finally around dawn, we were sent out to pick up survivors. Only, I'm sorry to say, to find that they were all dead. Our overriding memory, once we realized that all these people were dead, was frustration and shame and anger, really, that we hadn't been allowed to stop it happening.
26: So why weren't the motor torpedo boats ever sent out? They could have been on the scene in less than 30 minutes, provided some protection, and rescued some of those in the water.
12: The only reason I can think that we weren't sent out at 2 o'clock was that the people who were controlling the movement might have been worried that we would end up fighting each other, which was always a serious problem on these occasions. But we became aware that there had been an E-boat attack, and our job was to prevent E-boat attacks, and we were very upset that we hadn't been involved.
26: Hundreds of men had been killed or were missing, and those fortunate enough to survive were immediately sworn to secrecy.
17: They just said not to talk about it. That's all. Some people say they were threatened with court-martial. I don't recall that, but we were cautioned not to speak about it ever.
5: They told us that we'd get dishonorably discharged if we start talking about it. That was it.
12: Did we get any orders about remaining silent? You bet we did. The moment we arrived, to our astonishment, we were told not to mention anything we had seen on condition of instant court-martial if we did.
26: Secrecy was vital at the time for operational reasons. The Germans were expecting the D-Day invasion to take place at Calais, and the Allies couldn't risk them discovering the landings were planned for Normandy. It was also essential to preserve morale amongst the troops, as well as a population weary from war. But author Richard Bass believes there may be another reason the full facts have never come to light. The records since 1944 have suggested a total of 749 men died during Exercise Tiger. Men such as Lawrence Muirer from Missouri, Robert Grissom from Tennessee, and Joe Rosiek from Way, Michigan, who made the fatal decision not to follow Dale Rodman out of their doomed LST. But Richard believes many more soldiers and sailors may have lost their lives during the exercise, and he is determined to fight for recognition for these missing dead.
13: 749 men were officially killed during Exercise Tiger. I am utterly convinced there are many more casualties of this exercise, and I intend to get to the bottom of this.
26: The figure of 749 comes from a report hastily written just 24 hours after the disaster by Admiral Moon to the Supreme Headquarters Allied Expeditionary Force.
27: This was sent to Chaffe from Admiral Moon, and it is simple mathematics. He lists here the LSTs, 507, 531, that had 1,026 men aboard. From that, there were 290 survivors, and simple mathematics, if you subtract one from the other, add the 13 from casualties from LST 289, and you arrive at a figure of 749.
26: But Richard thinks this figure does not account for all the men lost on the convoy of LSTs. His first lead has to do with LST 508, the ship that never sailed.
27: It was due to load at Brixham, exactly the same as LST 507. And I think it makes sense that the load that was due to go on to 508, which simply could not sail now, was probably put onto 507. The two ships would have been side by side at the same port. The men due to go on 508 were already there, and it would have made sense to just put them straight onto 507.
26: There were 294 soldiers due to sail on 508. If they were put on 507 and went down with the ship, then the death toll could be higher. Dale Rodman is the final survivor of 507, and he's in no doubt.
17: It was early morning. We came into the dock and lined up to get ready to board the LST, and then all of a sudden everything stopped, and there was a bunch of commotion going on. And the lieutenant that came up, he said, "We cannot use the pre-prepared list because there are many more of you aboard here than we expected." And the number of people on there was over 500 people on board.
26: Admiral Moon himself, in his official debrief, states they were putting 400 to 500 men on each LST. But no other official documents can shed any light on LST 508. Could its load of men really have been transferred to 507 without any records?
16: I am convinced that when 508, it couldn't sail because it was damaged, there was doubling up. Now, this, of course, happened at the last minute, and this is where the real tragedy starts to unfold, because did all the troops who were originally going to get on board 508, they were transferred to 507, but was there a new manifest or loading plan drawn up, or at the last minute were they just put on 507? I doubt very much whether there was the time, or whether the staff would have done, to have drawn up a new manifest or loading plan for 507, which would have included the expanded numbers that it had on board from 508.
26: This is the last known photo of LST 507, taken the day before it was sunk. It was already loaded for the exercise with men and machines, but it's impossible to tell from this photo if it's overloaded with soldiers. If Richard wants to find out if 507 was overloaded, then there's only one place left to look. LSTs 507 and 531 still lie at the bottom of Lyme Bay.
14: Well, yeah, if you can get in there, that'd be brilliant.
26: Richard wants to see if they hold any clues to the mystery of double loading.
27: On this dive trip, what I'm hoping we're going to find are the two LSTs, 531 and 507, that were sunk by the German E-boats. On 507, I'm specifically looking for Jeeps. On the manifest, there were supposed to be two Jeeps on 507. If we find more than two Jeeps, then it will certainly prove that part of 508's load went on to 507.
26: But this will be no easy task. The wrecks are in deep water, and the dive team's remotely operated camera will have to penetrate the dark as well as navigate discarded fishing nets.
15: Fixing light. Keep lowering.
26: At 54 metres, the remote camera hits the seabed and confirms the team's worst fears. The visibility is poor. It'll be difficult to find the ship in these conditions, let alone Jeeps.
18: No, that's something right ahead of us there. There you go.
26: But despite the gloom, something looms into view.
18: Yeah, that's her.
26: Parts of an LST can just be made out.
18: It's like a porthole or something, yeah.
26: They found the wreck of one of the LSTs. The task now is to make out the remains of the vehicles.
18: So that's, yeah, we're right on it. That's one of the portholes. That is a porthole.
26: After 15 hours, the bad weather conditions and poor visibility are too great. And reluctantly, the dive has to be abandoned. Richard is determined not to give up.
27: Yeah, over the wreck sites, it was a very poignant feeling. It was quite an emotional feeling, and a feeling I've never had before, except perhaps in war cemeteries. It was that sort of emotion. I felt very humbled by the fact that I was actually there and couldn't and didn't want to imagine the horrors that went on there so long ago.

0: Most of those killed during Exercise Tiger were Americans. His only option is to travel to the United States, where he hopes to find answers. At Arlington National Cemetery, home to America's war dead, a memorial to Exercise Tiger was erected in 1995. But the plaque conflicts with the officially accepted figure. It commemorates 639 American and Army Navy personnel who died in the tragedy, over 100 fewer than the officially recognized 749. Dale Rodman has been researching the Exercise Tiger story for many years. Dale says he approached the American Battle Monuments Commission, who honored the sacrifice of U.S. troops, and asked for a full account of the men who lost their lives in the exercise. Dale claims the reply he received 20 years ago, titled Exercise Tiger Personnel Accounting, details men listed as dead, missing, or rescued, and where their bodies are buried. It suggests 1,405 dead and missing.
1: Well, that's hugely different to 749. Mm-hmm.
0: But some of the details are missing.
1: What does he mean here by unspecified?
2: Well, he didn't want to tell who it was.
1: Who do you think it was?
2: Who do I think it was? Well, I think part of it was the 4th Division, okay? The 4th Medical Battalion, 4th Quartermaster Battalion, and the 8th Infantry Regiment.
1: And yet, the American Battle Monuments Commission show nobody killed or missing on those dates.
2: No, they do not. No. None of those from those units.
0: The document sent to Dale appears to add further confusion around the numbers of missing or dead, with figures ranging from 639 to 1,405. What is the true figure? Richard tries to get a meeting with the American Battle Monuments Commission. They say they are not the authority for military casualty statistics and direct him to the American Center for Military History. But in an email, they say they cannot comment on the purpose or basis of a letter written by a former ABMC employee 20 years ago.
3: People have no idea how much NASA has impacted their lives.
4: One, liftoff.
5: Artificial intelligence, it's a revolution.
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17: Thank you.
0: Richard has better luck with the American Navy and is granted an interview with Tim Frank of the U.S. Navy History and Heritage Command. He wants to ask him about the possibility that men from LST 508, which didn't sail in the convoy, were loaded onto its sister ship, LST 507. If double the number of men were on the ship when she was sunk, the death toll could be higher.
12: I couldn't find anything in our records that happened. The only mention of 508 that I found in our records was that it didn't leave on schedule. But as to what happened to the crew and the equipment, I couldn't find anything in our records.
0: But is it even possible to put a complement of almost 300 additional soldiers onto an already packed LST 507?
12: As for these particular operations, I can't really say whether they added more troops, but if you look at the ships transporting GIs back from Europe at the end of the war, they were just jam-packed with troops. So, but obviously that wasn't for an invasion.
0: Richard knows that as with all military deaths, it's vital for families to know the circumstances in which their loved ones died. With Exercise Tiger, it seems there is still uncertainty.
12: If you look at just modern-day examples, look at September 11th or Hurricane Katrina or the tsunami. Initial reports, the numbers were just, thousands and thousands and thousands of people. And then as time went on, the number then is brought down to the more accurate number. And these were the days before cell phones and computers and satellites. So even today, with all the technology, we don't always get the numbers right.
0: Author Richard Bass has returned from the U.S. with few answers to his questions. The official number of those who lost their lives on Exercise Tiger remains 749. Yet Richard has discovered figures ranging from 639 to 1,405. So what is the truth? In the course of his research, Richard has uncovered two letters. They seem to be from men, now dead, who were eyewitnesses to the assault on Slapton Sands. Troops landing on the beaches were shelled by their own ships as a result of a communication breakdown. Yet there is no official record of anyone being killed in this phase of Exercise Tiger. In one of the letters is the following account.
13: I saw approximately 200 or more fatal casualties, some scattered on the beach.

0: chauffeur, and he refers to a lucky escape.
1: I was at Slapton Sands. Every ship had its share of rehearsal. I drove the general to inspect the exercise that day. I let him out, and then I parked the jeep near the top of Villager's Hill. I had a real view to the rehearsals, live ammunition, looking out to sea. These were too close to hitting me, so I left three soldiers. 5 minutes after going, the shell killed all three.
0: Richard wants to find out if men were indeed killed on the beaches. He contacts the American Center of Military History. They are unable to confirm the 200 casualties, commenting, "We cannot account for any casualties that may have been incurred ashore in the days that followed, which your sources attribute to friendly fire. But they do suggest something new. Although the large number cited are doubtful, isolated cases of training accidents may well have happened." And what is even more revealing about their response is that the figure of 749 killed during Exercise Tiger are solely Army casualty figures. Casualties to ships' crews, beachmaster units, Navy demolition teams, and others involved in the exercise but not listed in Army sources could well raise that number.
2: This email says that it's 749 Army casualties from Exercise Tiger. 749, just Army casualties. But I have documents here that prove there were at least 198 Navy casualties from the same exercise.
0: Richard has obtained copies of the official after-action reports compiled on May the 2nd, 1944. Written as official reports into the exercise by the Navy, they state quite clearly that 13 Navy men were lost on LST-289. LST-507 had 71 killed or missing, and LST-531, 114 killed or missing, making an additional 198 Navy casualties.
2: This makes a total of 947. 947. This disproves the 749 that for decades has been accepted as the true casualty figure for Exercise Tiger. 947 is just what can be proved. But who knows, that figure of 947 could be much, much higher.
0: In the same email, they do insist that no attempt has been made to either cover up the events, somehow hide the facts, or to minimize the casualties. But they have not given Richard a new total for the number of men who lost their lives. Richard feels vindicated by the response. For him, it's final confirmation that the scale of the disaster was far greater than the official figures acknowledge. But for the survivors, one last question remains harder to answer. Did any good come from the tragedy? And were lessons learned from Tiger that made D-Day the success it was?
3: I sure hope so. I don't know. But I sure hope that it did.
4: That you'll have to get somebody a lot smarter than me to answer. I don't know. To me, any sacrifice of life is not worth it. Tough thing.
5: The question of can it be justified, I think in terms of, if you use the word justified, I think I would say no, there were so many cock-ups that it needn't have happened. If you summarize the whole thing, they learned lessons which saved a lot of lives later. My question would be, did you have to have 700 lives sacrificed to discover that?

0: 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TuneIn has got you covered with the top songs of today, from pop songs to EDM bangers. 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And hip-hop beats.
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3: Flash. London, Eisenhower's headquarters announces Allies land in France. Immediately afterward, bulletin. Supreme Headquarters, Allied Expedition.
4: My fellow Americans, the troops of the United States and our allies were crossing the channel in another and greater operation. I ask you to join with me in prayer.
5: The invasion had begun with heavy sea and air bombardment. Meanwhile, the underground resistance movement had been addressed by various exiled leaders speaking over the shortwave radio from Britain. And General Eisenhower's headquarters...

0: Would I say I'm ready to be executed? Yeah, I mean, it's not going to be that big deal.
1: We were dedicated to killing Nazis. And that's what we volunteered for.
2: Oh, you feel like you have superpowers. Yeah!
3: If you thought curving space and time is weird, you've heard nothing yet.
4: Win in El Salvador!

0: At dawn on the morning of the 6th of June, 1944, 225 Rangers jumped off the British landing craft and ran to the bottom of these cliffs. Their mission was one of the most difficult and daring of the invasion: to climb these sheer and desolate cliffs and take out the enemy guns. The Allies had been told that some of the mightiest of these guns were here, and they would be trained on the beaches to stop the Allied advance. The Rangers looked up and saw the enemy soldiers at the edge of the cliffs shooting down at them with machine guns and throwing grenades. And the American Rangers began to climb. They shot rope ladders over the face of these cliffs and began to pull themselves up. When one Ranger fell, another would take his place. When one rope was cut, a Ranger would grab another and begin his climb again. They climbed, shot back, and held their footing. Soon, one by one, the Rangers pulled themselves over the top, and in seizing the firm land at the top of these cliffs, they began to seize back the continent of Europe. 225 came here. After 2 days of fighting, only 90 could still bear arms. Behind me is a memorial that symbolizes the Ranger daggers that were thrust into the top of these cliffs. And before me are the men who put them there. These are the boys of Puente Hope.
1: Lieutenant Colonel James L. Rudder led what many have called one of D-Day's most courageous missions. 10 years later, his then 14-year-old son Bud accompanied him back to France and the beaches of Normandy. It was James Rudder's first time back since that day in 1944, when the names 2nd Ranger Battalion and Point du Hoc would become synonymous with D-Day and Operation Overlord.
2: We hired a small fishing boat that took us off the coast, and we came in to the point as Dad had come into the point D-Day. And when I saw it, I could not conceive that they had climbed those cliffs and fought their way up those cliffs while being shot at, dropped grenades on their heads. You know, the Germans weren't giving it up easily. And that first sight of the cliff from that little 20-foot boat was a real revelation.
1: Rudder saw that not much had changed since the Allies landed there a decade earlier. That was especially true at Point du Hoc, where the bomb-cratered landscape still looked like the moon, and ruined German bunkers and artillery positions gave a timeless and destructive picture of the savage battle that raged there from the 6th to the 8th of June. Before the landing, Allied invasion planners had labeled Point du Hoc the most dangerous gun battery in France. But the real story of the 2nd Ranger Battalion's mission on D-Day is how the operation was planned, why it soon began to fall apart, and the extraordinary bravery of the men who rescued the operation from total failure.
2: Just walk around with your mouth open and your eyes rolled back in your head and thinking, how did Dad do this? You know, it was such a spectacular occasion to be able to see where he'd been and fought. And it's hard to describe it, but it was a really momentous time in my life.
1: Following Pearl Harbor, American military planners saw a need for a special unit of American soldiers. They were to be a hit-and-run force modeled on the British commando units that were established in World War I and who were already hitting back hard at German forces. This new American battalion began training in Scotland in June of 1942. They would be identified as the 1st Ranger Battalion. They experienced their first action in North Africa and Italy in 1943. This battalion was led by Lieutenant Colonel William O. Darby.
3: General Brad had discovered he'd had such wonderful good results with the Rangers in North Africa and in Sicily, Derby's Rangers.
1: Following the successes of the 1st Rangers, additional battalions were formed, including the 2nd and 5th. The 2nd was led by Lieutenant Colonel James Earl Rudder from Eden, Texas. Rudder was a graduate of Texas A&M University and commissioned as a 2nd Lieutenant in the Army Reserves. Before being called to active duty in 1941, Rudder taught high school and college. At both levels, he coached football. He was a natural leader, tough but fair. Rudder knew the soldiers under his command had to be superior to the average GI. The missions to which they would be assigned would have them face challenges that would take them to their limits, both physically and mentally. Lieutenant James Eichner was the communications officer for the 2nd Ranger Battalion, stationed at Headquarters Company.
3: You had to be tough, tough, tough, mentally and physically, and determined that nothing was going to keep you back.
1: Like the 1st Rangers, the 2nd were made up of volunteers. They trained in everything: hand-to-hand combat, complete mastery of weapons, both their own and the enemy's, navigating rivers and scaling cliffs. They became the best of the best in physical and mental toughness. A majority of the recruits had to leave, as the training proved too demanding.
4: People have no idea how much NASA has impacted their lives.
5: One, liftoff.
6: Artificial intelligence, it's a revolution.
7: There are so many unanswered questions.
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1: In the summer of 1943, James Eichner and the 2nd Rangers, while training in Tennessee, had no idea that their elite force would lead the way into Western Europe on D-Day. It would be their first taste of combat. Leading them into the battle would be Lieutenant Colonel James Earl Rudder.
3: We had a good bunch of boys. We were not average people at all. There's nothing average about us. We weren't your neighbor, rosy cheek. Teenagers, you see. No, that we were kind of wild and woolly, and we were, as I say, we were different. We were running towards combat. We were anxious to get in there and do what needed to be done and just get this damn thing over with. Then we can go back to our peacetime pursuits.
1: Frank South was a medic with the 2nd Rangers, trained to save lives. As with all medics, if he had to fight, he was fully capable of picking up a weapon and killing.
16: We were trained, the original group, were trained in all of the firearms of the battalion. We could all shoot at anything very well. But in actual combat, we rarely were armed.
1: Len Bud Lomel was a first sergeant in D for Dog Company of the 2nd Rangers. Bud was one of the most respected leaders in the battalion.
17: I was surrounded by the Rangers and they're the best of the best.
1: Following their training in the United States, the 2nd Ranger Battalion, led by Colonel Rudder, left for England aboard the Queen Mary. The battalion arrived in Bude, Cornwall, on the southwest coast of England. It was early December of 1943. The Rangers still didn't know what lay ahead for them, but their training along the Cornish coast gave them an idea that their eventual mission would involve climbing high and rocky cliffs.
3: We had cliffs there up to 200 and 300 feet high. And we brought in a commando colonel, Lieutenant Colonel Trevor, got to be a friend. He had been the first commando commander, and he was an authority on cliff scaling.
1: Along the English coast and out on the Isle of Wight, Rudder put his Rangers through exhaustive drills with help from British commando legend Lieutenant Colonel Thomas Trevor. The Americans were taught how to climb cliffs using grappling hooks and rocket-fired ropes. The famed English Special Operations officer knew his stuff.
3: He helped us with the actual techniques, you know, and the colonel supplied the discipline. And the colonel's discipline and the Trevor's know-how, why we had these boys where they can run up and down those cliffs like monkeys, you know. And we used rockets, two up front, two in the middle, and two in the back. The front rockets fired up smooth ropes about a half inch in diameter. Those in the middle fired up toggle ropes. And then the aft rockets fired up complete rope ladders. We trained with all of this stuff, you know, and had a real big exercise. In our training, we tried to select a piece of ground that would be geographically quite similar to Pointe du Hoc, you see.
1: Although by that time the name Pointe du Hoc was yet to be spoken, the repetitive cliff assaults continued.
16: We did this several times, you know, because we were going out on practice runs, going out to the ship and ship it, and then we'd board the LCAs and come into the cliffs.
1: Antonio Tom Ruggiero was a sergeant in D Company of the 2nd Ranger Battalion.
18: We climbed cliffs 300 feet, and we had guys get hurt badly, you know. We had a forced march one day. There were 30 miles. And we had to reach this point at a certain time, have a mock battle, mock pillbox, and I had the job of throwing a concussion grenade at that pillbox.
1: While in Cornwall, many of the men stayed with local families who would come out to welcome them when they returned from training and maneuvers.
18: The people were waiting for us. Blistered feet. Oh, yeah. They waited for us to take us home, you know, where they lived, where everybody lived in a different place.
1: As the winter of 1943 turned into the spring of 44, preparation and instruction intensified. 2nd Ranger Len Lomel sensed something big was about to take place. In mid-May of 1944, the 2nd Rangers were told their actual objective. Pointe du Hoc on the Normandy coast, halfway between the American landing beaches that were to be codenamed Omaha and Utah. Rudder's Rangers would indeed be climbing cliffs. When they were briefed and shown maps, the objective was labeled Pointe du Haut, not Pointe du Hoc, which proved at the time to be somewhat confusing. But studying the aerial photos, sand tables and plaster models of the Pointe told them all they needed to know. The cliff was roughly 9 stories high, and German defenders would be at the top. It would be a tough climb, no matter what it was called.
2: It's kind of interesting today. It has become recognized as Pointe du Hoc, and back then, it was in all the Army maps and everything, it was Pointe du Hoe.
19: It used to be known then as Pointe du Hoe, O-H-O-E. But I think that was a mistake, was taken from carelessness of some printer in printing on the map Ho instead of Hawk. So it now is known as Pointe du Hoc, but then on D-Day it was known as Pointe du Hoe.
1: The objective of the 225 men of the 2nd Ranger Battalion was to destroy the 6 German artillery pieces located at the top of the 100-foot-high rocky limestone cliffs. The well-defended, French-made 155mm guns, captured and now utilized by the German military, were strategically located between the infantry landing zones of Omaha and Utah beaches. The Germans would not be expecting the Allies to come from the sea to attack their gun positions at Pointe du Hoc. They assumed any assault would have to come from inland. German military commanders believed an attack from the English Channel on the Pointe would be far too difficult to execute.
20: It's been all day, don't they?
21: We were dedicated to killing Nazis. That's what we volunteered for.
22: Guy Martin going for a piece of history. How much further can he go?
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3: It was one of the most unusual and one of the most dangerous assaults. We were so well trained and highly motivated, and we knew that we were experts in all of the weapons, even hand to hand. I could kill you a half a dozen different ways, you know. Knife fighting, bayonet fighting, grenades, We were just a mean bunch of bastards, you see. Our mission was to make sure that those damn guns would not fire a single round. That's what we were challenged by General Bradley. We had to be assured that those big guns couldn't fire on our beaches and to the ships out in the transport area. Because not much shelling could have produced thousands of casualties.
1: On the 5th of June, the weather worsened. D-Day was postponed until the 6th. Several weeks prior to the Rangers being handed their assignment, everything and everyone was put on lockdown. No coming or going was permitted from their secret encampment that was close to the coast in southern England. On the 5th of June, in spite of a deep feeling of foreboding for what lay ahead, every soldier hoped and prayed that he would be able to do his job the next day.
17: But I didn't spend much time worrying whether they're going to be shot or not. Or I thought we felt that we were so highly trained and so clever and the best shape of our life. I think the fellows were confident that we would prevail.
16: Most people, their greatest fear was not doing their job, of not living up to the responsibilities.
1: Tom Ruggiero of D Company did have one fear.
18: I said, "Dear God, don't let me drown. I want to get in and do what I'm supposed to do."
1: On June the 5th, many soldiers of the 2nd Ranger Battalion were taken sick with food poisoning. Despite this, they marched down the streets of the port city of Weymouth to where the British transport ship RMS Ben McCree would take them the 90 miles across the English Channel to Normandy.
16: When we came down to board on D-Day, it was not a big public thing at all.
1: In darkness, as the crossing was underway, the Rangers commander, Lieutenant Colonel Rudder, asked D Company Sergeant Tom Ruggiero, who was a singer and dancer before the war, along with another sergeant, Jack Coon, to break the tension.
18: He says, "Can't you and Jack Coon put on a little skit, get the morale back?" "Sure." So we put on a skit quick. You know, one guy, I told you, could play the guitar, and this Jack Coon could tell them that. And I sang and danced for them, and it got them all laughing. And I used to do imitations. I'd imitate Hitler, I'd imitate Mussolini, you know. Well, I got them all, I got them in a good mood.
1: Other Rangers tried to keep busy on the trip across to France. Before dawn for the trip to Point du Hoc, they would transfer from the Ben McCree to smaller British landing craft assault boats, or LCAs. Each Ranger prepared in his own way.
17: A leader, and I've always been a leader, are always thinking about the mission, what needs to be done to accomplish that mission, and above and beyond everything else, the welfare of your men that you have.
1: The plan was to board the British LCAs in the early morning hours of June 6th, with H-Hour, the landing at Point du Hoc, scheduled for 06:30. The guns had to be taken out by 0700 that morning, according to the plan.
3: We had to get up and have a real early breakfast. Yeah, I slept all right until... In fact, the boys were up there shooting craps and playing cards and...
16: We were alerted to come and have breakfast, and eventually we then called on deck, and the line, the order went out, "Rangers, man your crafts, man your boats."
1: Both the American and Royal Air Forces had been dropping bombs on the Point in the weeks, days and hours leading up to the D-Day landings. On the early morning of the 6th June, as the 2nd Rangers boarded their LCAs, United States Navy ships, including the battleship USS Texas, began shelling Point du Hoc. The objective was to soften up the target by driving the Germans underground and away from the edge of the cliff where their machine guns were positioned.
16: It was a cataclysmic sound of these big guns firing.
19: And we had a couple battleships backing us up. We had our Air Force flying over, dropping bombs, and no more noise.
16: And of course, we were lowered away into rather quite choppy waters.
1: The pre-landing bombardment had one unintended consequence. It left the sand tables, models, and detailed maps of the point the troops had seen back in England almost unrecognizable. The second Rangers, in their LCAs, had to remain on schedule for the operation to be a success. They needed to reach the beach at the base of Point du Hoc by 06:30, climb the 100-foot cliffs, and have the six 155mm guns taken out in 30 minutes. If a message indicating success was not sent out by 0700, the 2nd and 5th Ranger reserve companies that were waiting offshore as reinforcements would be diverted to land at Omaha Beach. These Ranger battalions would then have to fight their way to the point by way of Normandy's inland roads.
16: They went off from the ships, circled for rendezvous, and then headed in. We were following a Royal Navy lead boat who was supposed to guide us, but their navigation system was faulty or went out for some reason or other. And so the lead boat tried to use dead reckoning, but the dead reckoning was way off. He didn't account for set and drift properly. And we were headed towards a Pointe de la Percée instead of Pointe du Hoc. Rudder noticed the error and ordered them to correct the heading. And that meant that through these rough seas, we would have to go alongside the cliffs of the channel. And on the way in, then we picked up small arms.
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1: Point de la Percée was 3 miles to the east of Point du Hoc. The Rangers' task had started off badly. Timing was the key to the whole success of the mission.
2: Dad noticed kind of late that they were headed for the wrong landmark and had them turn and head for Point du Hoc. By that time, shelling and bombardment and everything had lifted, And the Germans were able to come out of their bunkers and go look over the cliffs and see these boats full of Rangers coming.
3: And so we had to flank right and parallel the coast then for about another 3 or 4 miles on down to Point Juhok. We had lost the element of surprise.
16: We were late because of the navigational error. We were crowded together, so we all came together crowded into this one area.
3: Because the water was so rough, some of the boys were already up chucking, you see. So you're bailing water and puke and dodging bullets all at the same time. We would have been justified in canceling the operation once we had lost the element of surprise due to the bad navigation. But we would have none of that. Hell, we were trained and ready to go. And of course, the enemy was shooting at us all along the, like ducks in a pond.
1: The Rangers were now almost 40 minutes late landing at the beach below Point du Hoc. The code word tilt, a message that needed to be sent out to alert the 500 reserve Rangers to come ashore, had now missed its 0700 target. The other 2nd and 5th Ranger companies waited offshore well past the initial deadline. Not receiving the code word tilt, they were diverted to the far western end of Omaha Beach.
6: The first thing about the beach that you notice is there are dead men all over it. And the few that are still quivering are bleeding badly.
1: Colonel Rudder's 225 2nd Rangers were on their own. As communications officer, James Eichner was in charge of getting the radio signal tilt out. But there was not much he could do.
3: My concern was that we had lost the element of time, and we had messages, coded messages, to get out.
1: Making matters worse, Tom Ruggiero's premonition had come true. His LCA, filled with D Company, was sinking.
18: And when we started off, and it was rough. The water was rough, and it was cold.
16: As everyone knows, the waters were terribly, terribly choppy.
18: We could almost see the guys trying to get up the cliffs when we went down. The boat just went like that.
19: One of our boats, containing our captain and some officers, went down with their men, sunk.
18: After 2 hours, a Navy gunboat, which is not too big, was coming right, we could see it heading towards us. And we start screaming, you know. And we kept drifting. But this gunboat was coming closer and closer. And when we got there, close enough, they spotted us. And they started picking us up. It was 11 of us that they picked up. The rest were gone. My mother got the telegram that I was missing. And you know what that did to them.
1: The first LCAs full of Rangers landed at the base of Point du Hoc 40 minutes behind schedule. The word tilt was finally sent out at 0725. This was too late to bring in the additional Ranger reinforcements. As the Rangers' attack officially began, the Germans on Point du Hoc were now totally aware of what was happening. But due to the shelling by the American destroyer USS Satterlee and the heavy drifting smoke, they were kept back from the edge of the point.
19: When we got to Point du Hoc and landed, and our ramps went down, we made our way to the bottom of the cliffs where we had fired our ropes up over the top of the cliffs, and they were draped down in front of the cliffs, and it's 100 feet straight up. We had to run to that rope and climb that rope with our gear and all, being shot at the same time by the Germans along the top of the cliffs, and they were dropping grenades on us and trying in every way possible to keep us from successfully climbing that cliff and getting up there and battling it out with them.
3: We had concern And in our minds, we had already considered the fact that we're going to have a lot of casualties, this type of operation. But the main thing was accomplishing that objective. And that was going to be done come hell or high water. And if your buddy falls down there, step over him. Pour the blood out of your boots and go right on, see? No praying, none of this.
16: So the climbing went up very rapidly. There was a good chance we might even be wiped out.
3: I got a hold of the rope right in front of me and started up. And I got about two-thirds of the way up, and this hellacious explosion. The last thing I heard was that big bang, and the last thing that I saw was all of this mud, dirt, and rock coming down the cliff. And then I was knocked out. And the next thing that I recall was pain in my legs. And I looked around, and I was buried up to about my waist. And I looked up, and I could see this German up there, and looking down like that. And he could have shot me right there if he wanted to, but I guess he figured I was gone, you know.
1: With the element of surprise gone, the German gunners now held the advantage. And they were on the high ground looking directly down on Rudder's Rangers. That was until the Navy once again became involved. The destroyer USS Satterlee sailed within 400 yards of the Pointe. Satterlee fired its 5-inch guns at German machine gun positions, where German troops were now firing at and dropping grenades on the Rangers, who were valiantly trying to get up the cliff.
7: We used everything we had.
3: And the old Satterlee was assigned to us down there. And we couldn't have gotten up the cliffs without her help, because she was pumping her 5-inch shells in to give us protection.
1: The fighting at the base of the cliff at Point du Hoc began at 07:10. By 07:40, thanks to the accuracy of the shelling by the Satterlee and Texas, most of the 2nd Rangers had made it to the top of Point du Hoc. There they faced an enemy entrenched in machine gun positions all over the bomb-cratered Pointe.
16: We had wounded on the beach at the base cliff, and one of us had to tend them, and I was elected to take care of any new wounded on the beach.
3: And I spied the little cave down under the Pointe, and I noticed a fellow in there with a radio. Immediately, I needed to get at the radio so I could send messages. I knew that the 30-minute allowance for us to get our job done was a crucial point, so we were late getting the code signal out at tilt. And I decided to relocate up into the big shell hole that eventually became our command post. I put up all the antenna I could and had my boys working the generator. I was ducking and dodging. I was in the command post doing my duty back there, keeping things going support-wise, flagging down ships, trying to get food and water, ammunition.
8: If there's one thing I've learned in my time as a crime writer, it's that there are a million and one motives for murder.
9: The first Assyrians came into view.
10: This is the story of when Britain was in the eye of the storm.
9: Are any of these alien worlds alive? Animals, insects, disappearing into their surroundings.
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1: The main objective of the Rangers was to locate the six big guns and eliminate them before they could do damage to Allied forces on Utah and Omaha. But the amphibious landings had already begun at both. D Company's Len Lomel reached the first gun emplacement, only to find that the big French gun wasn't there. None of the guns were there. Prior to D-Day, the Germans had apparently moved the mobile artillery pieces away from the Pointe. This was no doubt as a result of the continued Allied air attacks in the weeks leading up to the invasion.
17: They weren't guns at all. What appeared to be their barrels were telephone poles, very dark in nature, maybe stained or painted black or whatever. And from an aerial photograph, I don't know how high they took it at, it looked like the guns were in these particular positions. They weren't there. What was there was these phony poles making it look from the air as if the guns were in those positions. So we couldn't find any guns to destroy or put out of action at that point in time. So we went on with the rest of the mission. The Free French people said they had notified our intelligence that the guns had been removed, and that was just fake guns that they had in the position to mislead us. I wasn't angry at all. War is war. You expect them to be clever. We expect ourselves to be clever. And we knew the Germans were good soldiers. There's nothing about it surprised me or my men, to my knowledge.
1: It was imperative to find where the guns had gone. They probably hadn't been taken too far away.
17: When we found no guns, we headed for the road to establish the roadblock. I only had 12 men, so I told 10 of them with their sergeants, now you guys go ahead, set up a roadblock and make sure no Germans get through here to keep contact. And Jack, you come with me, my platoon sergeant. I said, you and I are going to go find those guns. They got to be here because we know that artillerymen have alternate positions. And that's too valuable equipment to leave unattended or to not protect or move to safety. Well, Jack and I could only remember this one sunken road that went to the rear, and we saw what looked to be the wagon wheel tracks on the dirt. So as Jack and I leapfrogged down that road to find out if possibly these tracks could be made by the howitzers, these coastal guns, when they were moved. And we didn't know. It became my turn to make the next 100 feet I was going to leapfrog, and it came to a hedgerow. I had to look over and into an apple orchard, a sunken apple orchard. And there, lo and behold, are the guns of Pointe du Hoc, only five of them. There were supposed to be six. The five were in position. They're aimed at Utah Beach, and they had their shells all orderly set up, ready to fire. There wasn't a shell mark, a crater, or anything near those guns. They were set up there in a plan that the Germans had to come in to fire. Remember, this is all a surprise. And remember further that the Germans never believed anybody would be crazy enough to come up those cliffs at them, so they didn't have them very heavily guarded. But in any event, there was this position of five guns, all at the ready, with their shells all at the ready also. And there's 100 or so, 75 to 100 German men. This is 8 o'clock in the morning, coming from all directions, putting on their jackets. The invasion was a complete surprise to them, particularly in this part of the world atop these cliffs. And so I said, "Jack, you get up on that high hedgerow, keep an eye on those 100 guys, and I'll see what I can do in the in among those guns." So he did. He got up there and watched those guys. They were organizing. There were no guards on the guns that I saw, but I went in and I had his grenade, a thermite grenade, and my thermite grenade. So I used that to weld together the traversing mechanisms and the elevation mechanisms of the tubes of the barrels of these guns. See, we were limited because climbing the cliffs, we couldn't have too much on us. So we each carry one of those. So then I took my field jacket off, I wrapped that around my submachine gun stock, and I smashed the sights of all five guns. So I destroyed the sights of the five guns so you couldn't sight it. I destroyed two of the guns with a thermite grenade, and I said, "Jack, we got to run back," which was only about 100 yards, the other side, where we had left our roadblock being formed, "and get the other guys' thermite grenades." So we did that, and we ran as fast as we could, got them in a sunken road, nobody could see us, and we did not get shot at, nobody did see us. This is 8 o'clock in the morning, out in the farmlands. We got the, our jackets full of these thermite grenades, went back to the position. Jack took his position high on the hedgerow to watch over these 100 guys to alert me as to whether they were coming at me or not. And they didn't, fortunately, and I was able to take those grenades and put one each on the remaining three guns and repeat what I had done before, thus putting all five guns out of action so they could not be used. That was our mission. That accomplished our mission. And I said, "Listen, I need a couple runners to get back to the colonel to tell him mission accomplished."
1: The sixth and final gun was found by another company of the 2nd Rangers. This, too, was destroyed.
3: LaMail from D Company sent a couple of runners back with the information that the guns had been put out of commission. And I told the colonel. He said, "Well, good." And so that's a good thing to know. And about 30 minutes later, here comes another two runners. And they were from E Company. And said that they wanted to report that their guns had been destroyed. I said, "Well, hell, a few minutes ago, a couple of fellows from D Company said they had destroyed the gun." These boys looked surprised, like they didn't know anything about it. So I told the colonel. He said, "Well, now we can be sure that we really are no longer a problem, since we've had reports from two different companies."
1: The mission was now a success. The six cannons were destroyed. Then the main German ammunition dump at the top of Point du Hoc. But the battle was not over. In fact, it was just beginning on the top of the Point du Hoc. The Rangers expected and almost immediately faced German counterattacks by day and by night. The original tenants on June 6th wanted Point du Hoc back, and they were determined to retake it. Time and time again over the next 48 hours, Lieutenant Colonel Rudder's men held off everything the Germans threw at them, but casualties were mounting. To curtail any friendly fire, Rudder laid out a large American flag at his command post so the Allied naval gunners would know the Rangers still controlled Point du Hoc.
16: We were being counterattacked. We were taking casualties. We were worried.
3: The thing that damn near did us in was the counterattack overnight from D-Day, starting in about 11:30. We had the first attack. Now, these were troops that they brought in from some miles away, tough guys that used to night fighting and so forth. And the first attack, we beat off pretty well. But they were really attracting our fire to locate where we were. And they were smart boys, you see. They've been in this wartime game a long time. And so the second attack was somewhat worse, and the third one was wiped out a bunch of our guys, and the remnant had to withdraw back towards the point and reinforce the defensive position we had around the point proper.
13: Would I say I'm ready to be executed? Yeah, I mean, it's not going to be that big deal.
21: We were dedicated to killing Nazis. And that's what we volunteered for.
22: 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Yeah!
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5: However, we were successful for the next couple of days in beating off attacks by the Germans. We accomplished the mission of D-Day, and we were relieved, D+2, and our wounded were taken care of, and our dead guys were taken care of. And why I say that is because there weren't very many left of us after that battle of D-Day. At that point in time,
6: we didn't retreat. We didn't give up. We just fight.
7: The fighting on D-Day and throughout the next 2 days reduced what was once a force of 225 Rangers down to 90 who were still fit for combat. Medic Frank South did all he could on the 6th, 7th, and 8th of June.
8: When you hear the cry of medic, there's no choice. You don't think about anything except you have to go. There's no choice. Regardless of what's happening, you tended him and took care of him if possible. If he was dead, you went on to the next guy.
7: Despite suffering 70% casualties, on the morning of the 8th of June, the 2nd Rangers finally received help. The 2nd and 5th Rangers, who were diverted on D-Day to Omaha Beach, along with units from the 29th Infantry Division, were able to break through to Point du Hoc and reinforce what was left of Rudder's men.
8: We were wondering when they would get there, not if they would get there, but when they would get there, because after a while, we were getting a little hungry. The only thing we had to eat was one of those god-awful D-rationing bars. We were limited in water. We were a little concerned about it. The other thing that was happening is that we were running out of ammunition. That was one of the problems. The guys were using captured Mauser rifles and German ammunition. And this caused us a problem when the guys from the 5th started arriving. They would hear our Mauser fire, and you can recognize the sound. It's a different sound from our M1s. And so they thought these were Germans, and so a minor firefight broke out, and two of the 5th Rangers were killed by friendly fire. And the word went out that they were here, which was a big morale boost. And of course, later on, when the rest of the 2nd showed up, it was a big relief.
7: The 2nd Rangers had accomplished their assigned D-Day mission, but the cost was very high and very personal.
5: I came to the area where they were gathering the bodies of the men in the battle. And lo and behold, they had all my guys lined up, laid out along the roadside on the shoulder of the road with a name tag on them and who they were, and preparatory to taking them to a cemetery or a morgue or something somewhere. And the graves registration guys, they were just doing their job getting all the

0: bodies out, but they had all decoming together. And here, for the first time, I was seeing what happens in war. Here, I just been through these battles. I just try to relate to you, and I'm seeing for the first time all my guys dead along the roadside. And so I carefully looked at each face, and that tore me up, because for the first time I was thinking of all other things and not of this sort of thing or myself personally.
1: They're stopped in time and place and turned cold. These were living human beings, warm. Some of them a little nutty, some of them irritating, but all of them were real. And the sacrifice is of all of these characteristics, all of this personality, all of the futures gone. All of the future's gone. Yeah, that's a sacrifice.
2: This monument at the top of Point du Hoc was dedicated by the French in 1960. It is symbolized by the many Ranger daggers that were thrust into the cliffs during the bloody climb. The memorial is about 8 miles west of the American cemetery in Normandy. Many 2nd Rangers killed on the 6th, 7th and 8th of June are buried there under white crosses and stars of David.
0: You do what you have to do, what you're trained to do. And fortunately, I was with men who were well trained, knew what to do, and we did the best we could under the circumstances. Some survived, some did not. I had brothers in real life, but I don't think my own blood brothers or any brother meant more to me than my fellow Ranger buddy.
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2: 1954, 10 years after D-Day, young Bud Rutter's return to Normandy and Point du Hoc allowed him to see a different side of his father, the amazing man who led the 2nd Rangers. Lieutenant Colonel James Earl Rutter would go down as one of World War II's most respected military leaders and a hero to the French people. Rutter was handed a perilous mission, and he led his men to victory, overcoming numerous obstacles and tremendous casualties. James Earl Rutter understands the price that was paid at Point du Hoc on D-Day. His son Bud does as well.
10: Dad had an emotional side to him that he didn't often show, but I remember seeing him tear up more than once on this trip, just often silently as he thought about what he had seen and done and those who had sacrificed to get the thing done, get the job done. This letter I found in my mother's belongings after she died. It was a carbon copy of a letter Dad had sent to the mother of one of his Rangers who was killed D-Day. I transcribed it so I could print it, and it reads as follows. Headquarters, 2nd Ranger Infantry Battalion, APO, New York, New York. France, 13 July 1944. R.E., Corporal Willie C. Caperton. And it gives his serial number. Dear Mrs. Caperton, no commanding officer can ever find words to adequately express his deep sympathy with those whose sons, husbands, or brothers finished their earthly tour of duty while under his command. The soldiers who formed the Ranger Battalion were the best, all volunteers. The mission of the Rangers was successfully accomplished, but as with all worthwhile things, the cost was great. So great indeed that it cost the life you cherished and lost us a comrade and a friend. A country must be great to call for the sacrifice of such men. But America will always be great just because such men have fallen in order that the principles expressed in our Constitution might endure. Every public honor will be accorded his memory. His president has already proclaimed him a hero. A grateful Congress will erect a monument to his name. The people of America will realize what that gold star means to those who loved him and will resolve to keep America worthy of such men. So our comrade has gone, and we realize that there is a void in your heart which neither your country's gratitude nor our sympathy can fill. We, with whom he shared his life, ask only now to share his memory, that it may inspire us all to the gaining of an early victory and the making of a lasting peace. With deepest sympathy, James E. Rutter, Lieutenant Colonel Infantry Commanding.

0: People have no idea how much NASA has impacted their lives.
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full of grace, the Lord is with thee. 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Holy Mary, Mother of God.

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I remember looking up to God, and I yelled, "God, no matter what it is you want me to do, I'll do it."

0: Omaha Beach, the Normandy coast of France. This four-mile stretch of sand represents the courage, sacrifice, and determination of a generation. It also reminds us that the price paid in the pursuit of freedom can be overwhelming. It was here American boys landed on June 6, 1944. Now, some seven decades later, the old soldiers are returning, many for the final time.
1: How are you?
0: The men of D-Day are no longer wide-eyed teenagers full of adrenaline and fear. Their pace is slowed. They are thankful for long lives full of love, laughter, and family. But not a day goes by where their thoughts don't return to the faces of friends who never had the same opportunity. For the veterans of the American 1st and 29th Infantry Divisions, Omaha Beach is never far from their thoughts or nightmares. They landed here on D-Day and saw the worst of it.
2: I come here because of the friends I lost, my buddies.
0: On this very sand, American soldiers left behind their youth. Others saw their futures end here as well. June 6th, 1944, remains a turning point in the history of the world. 11 months after Operation Overlord began, World War II in Europe was over. Here on this shoreline is where Nazi Germany's end began. On an overcast Tuesday morning in June of 1944, this roughly 7,000-yard stretch of coastline on the English Channel proved to be the Allies' biggest and bloodiest obstacle to success on D-Day. The 1st Infantry Division had been in this position before, so they were given the lead role. The 29th Infantry Division had yet to see any combat in World War II.
3: They had a good understanding that they were going to see the worst of it because obviously the Germans had 4 years to prepare, and making any amphibious assault in Operation World War II was, problematic to say the least. And it was known to be a task that was only recently considered almost impossible.
0: The 1st Infantry Division had already made successful amphibious landings in North Africa in Operation Torch and in Sicily in Operation Husky, so they got Omaha Beach too.
4: That's what we were known for. Even Eisenhower said it. We were everywhere.
0: For D-Day veterans such as Hal Bumgarten, returning here to France always brings about mixed emotions. Thoughts drift back to what happened when he first stepped on French soil as a member of the 29th Infantry Division. He often wonders why he lived, while so many others did not.
5: When I got off the beach, I followed a big Georgia boy named Dominic Suro, and I followed him down towards D1. And while I was running right behind him, I heard conk. The sniper shot him through the head. I felt like, why me?
0: It's Omaha Beach that draws Hal Bumgarten back. For the other D-Day veterans, there's not much talk about war, just quiet reflection. They know what lies ahead in this trip. They'll deal with that when the time comes. Here in France, a country liberated twice by American boys in two world wars, there remains deep respect for these Normandy veterans from the United States.
6: Yeah. Thank you very much.
0: Yeah. Omaha Beach, like the Eiffel Tower or Arc de Triomphe, remains a symbolic chapter in French history.

0: It is at the Arc de Triomphe on a late May evening that traffic on Paris's famed Champs-Élysées comes to a virtual standstill in honor of these American veterans of the 29th Infantry Division. The Arc de Triomphe is Paris's monument to its own fallen soldiers. An eternal flame burns here for an unknown French soldier from the First World War. The 29th Infantry veterans, among them Hal Bumgarten and Steve Melnikoff, understand the importance of the ceremonies here, but more so, who they represent.
1: I'll tell you this. I tell my story because my story is the same story of a lot of guys who are not able to tell it. There might be Joe or Mike or Pete or whatever, like my friend Arthur or some of the other fellows that I lost. It's their story, but they never got any medals. They never got any, you know, any shakes or any benefits from it. You know, they were just left on the beach.
2: Can I get a hug out of this?
3: Oh, merci, monsieur.
2: Yeah, I'm a 94 of you.
3: Thank you very much.
4: Good meeting you. Thanks.
5: The men who survived it knew they were lucky. And they knew that every moment that they went on to live and raise families, they were fortunate men. You understand that when you look into their eyes that they miss their comrades in arms.
0: Omaha Beach is roughly a three-hour drive northwest of Paris, about 165 miles through rolling countryside and picturesque farmland. In early June 1944, Normandy, France, and some stretch of beach given the code name Omaha was just a location on a map to 29th Infantry Division soldiers Steve Melnikoff and Hal Bumgarten. Don McCarthy, also of the 29th, didn't know much about this part of the French coast either. 1st Infantry Division Corporal Walter Scudre knew somewhere across the English Channel there would be another beach assault. Ernie Corvese had dropped out of high school to join the United States Navy and had somehow volunteered for one of D-Day's most dangerous missions.
6: If there's one thing I've learned in my time as a crime writer, it's that there are a million and one motives for murder.
7: The first Assyrians came into view.
8: This is the story of when Britain was in the eye of the storm.
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17: Funny thing is that I joined the Navy because I didn't want to go in the Army to carry a pack. I ended up with all those explosives on my back.
0: Walter Scudra had already made two landings from the sea in World War II. Scudra was considered an old man by his fellow soldiers in the 1st Infantry Division. He was 23. To the Germans, however, the 1st Infantry Division was already a thorn in their side in World War II.
17: And this German officer, he says, "How big is that 1st Infantry Division?" He says, "Wherever you go," he says, "the 1st Infantry is there." He says, "And whenever we met the 1st Infantry Division, we had trouble."
0: Harold Howell Bumgarten, Jewish from the Bronx in New York City, was a pretty good baseball player in his day, even getting a tryout at Yankee Stadium. But it was the Army who drafted him first in 1943. A year later, the 19-year-old private and rifleman in Company B of the 116th Regiment of the 29th Infantry Division was barely alive on Omaha Beach.
17: I couldn't talk about it years ago. I used to cry. Now I can talk about it. It's a cathartic thing to be able to speak about.
0: Like Hal Bumgarten, 20-year-old Don McCarthy was in the 116th Regiment of the 29th Infantry Division, but in the Intelligence and Reconnaissance Unit of Headquarters Company of the 1st Battalion.
18: We could see that the sea was not pleasant at all. We realized that this is going to be brutal if we have to go in this type of weather.
0: In the English Channel in the very early morning hours on June 6, 1944, the men of the Green 29th Infantry Division were leaving transport ships and boarding landing craft assault boats, or LCAs, for the 12-mile trip to Omaha Beach. The 29th was assigned the western landing zones along Omaha Beach.
17: We were supposed to land with 720 men over there, but Company C and Company D got lost, and Company A lost three boats to drowning. Company B lost two boats, and finally one hit a mine and blew up, and we were showered with wood, metal, and body parts and blood.
0: Walter Scudra's veteran 1st Infantry Division was bound for the eastern end of Omaha, aboard flat-bottomed landing craft known as Higgins boats. Like the 29th Infantry Division, the 1st Infantry Division's mission was to open up several exits, also called draws, off the beach as quickly as possible so American soldiers could drive inland into France. By 5:30 a.m., both divisions' landing craft were on their way to the eastern and western ends of Omaha. Some 3,000 men made up the first wave. The 1st Infantry Division had made these amphibious landings before, but this assault would be unlike Africa and Italy. Waiting for both the 1st and 29th Infantry Divisions in the bluffs above the beach, from east to west, were thousands of German soldiers from two infantry divisions, including the battle-tested 352nd. The Germans were positioned in trenches atop the bluffs. They were also watching and waiting in large concrete bunkers and dozens of pillboxes and strategically placed mortar pits. Omaha Beach was also defended by multi-barreled rocket launchers called Screaming Mimes and nearly 100 machine gun nests, most set up with German MG-42s, which could fire more than 1,200 rounds a minute. The MG-42's well-earned nickname was Hitler's Buzzsaw. Every single inch of Omaha Beach was zeroed in with interlocking crossfire and pre-targeted artillery. The 1st Infantry Division's 16th Infantry Regiment would be the first wave in on the eastern end of Omaha.
17: Don't think that I wasn't scared. You're scared, but you just go. That's all. You don't think about it. I didn't think about it. A lot of guys did. Some guys broke down. But I don't know why I didn't break down, but I went through. I said, either make it or I don't.
0: Both the American 1st Infantry and 29th Infantry Divisions were scheduled to land around 6:30 a.m., 1 hour after low tide. American soldiers would have to cross anywhere from 2 to 300 yards of open sand to find any protection. Strewn across Omaha Beach were some 10,000 mines and miles of barbed wire to slow them down. Even getting the soldiers ashore was problematic, as thousands of landing craft barriers, many of them mined, were in the water protecting Omaha's shoreline. For German soldiers looking down from these bluffs on the eastern end of Omaha Beach on June 6, 1944, near the seaside village of Colville-sur-Mer, it would be like shooting big fish in a small barrel. One of their first targets on this section of beach, codenamed Easy Red, would be U.S. Navy Combat Demolition Unit engineer Ernie Corvese and his 8-man Gap Assault Unit, who were given the unlucky designation of Team 13.
17: Our job was to clear out all the obstacles so the infantry could land. A lot of people don't know about that, but the outfit I was in, Navy Combat Demolition, today they're called SEALs. Same thing, just about there.
0: It's taken 70 years, but Ernie Corvese has finally returned to Omaha Beach.
17: I guess I was just lucky.
0: He's never wanted to come back here until now. His wife, Dolores, has traveled with him.
19: Beautiful, though, isn't it?
17: Oh, now it is.
19: Yeah, you have to think of it that way, huh?
17: Yeah.
19: That it is beautiful.
17: Yeah. It was my turn to jump off the boat landing craft, and I tripped. I fell head first into the water, and just at that time, there was this explosion. I found out later that it hit a rubber life raft full of our equipment, and I went to the bottom. And I, just before I fell, I unbuckled my web belt. The only thing I didn't unloosen was my chin strap. My helmet got full of water, and I sank to the bottom. With all the weight I had 50 pounds of explosives on my back, a rifle, a canteen, ammunition. That weighed me all down. Someone pulled me back up.
20: It's been all day, don't they?
21: 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That's what we volunteered for.
22: 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How much further can he go?
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0: We When Ernie Corvese resurfaced, the seven other men with him and his unit's small rubber boat filled with explosives were gone. German artillery had scored a direct hit, igniting all the demolition charges on Team 13's raft. Seven friends and fellow soldiers Ernie had trained with for months were no longer anywhere to be seen. If there was any question as to why it took Ernie Corvese so long to come back to Normandy, the countless nightmares over seven decades provides one answer.
19: I didn't know what was going on. He would just yell and scream and try to get out of bed. I don't know who he was going after. Sometimes I got hit by him while he was asleep, not knowing he was doing it. And it was really tough. It was tough. And yet I didn't know anything about this. He had never told me these stories.
17: I crawled. I crawled almost the whole length of that beach because they were hitting us so hard. It was unbelievable to get through the fire. We had 88s, machine guns. They were throwing everything at us.
0: Ernie Corvese, the only survivor of NCDU Team 13, spent the next 12 hours pinned down on Omaha Beach in front of these German bunkers and machine gun nests.
17: And I was laying there, and maybe about 5 yards from me were two medics taking care of this GI that was laying on the ground, and a shell came and killed him instantly, and killed all three of them. And I got hit. I got hit in a fanny with a piece of shrapnel. It didn't go in me. It landed flat. I reached back to pick it up, and I burned my hand. End of that first day, I was still on the beach. I spent the night in the foxhole, and I went looking for the rest of the unit. Couldn't find anybody.
1: A lot of firing. Ships, planes, strafing. How are you going to explain it? And machine guns coming from the beach and that?
0: Down on the western end of Omaha, just after 6:30 a.m., the men of Company A of the 116th Regiment of the 29th Infantry Division approached their assigned landing zone below another seaside village, Verville-sur-Mer. Hal Bumgarden's Company B followed in the second wave.
2: We had a three-hour boat trip in, you know, from the His Majesty's ship Javelin, and the poor guys got seasick.
0: Vomiting would be the least of Hal Bumgarten's issues when the ramps on his landing craft went down. This part of Omaha, too, was also heavily defended with strategically placed pillboxes and bunkers high in the bluffs. MG-42 machine guns and trenches were zeroed in on every inch of the 300 yards of open beach 29th soldiers would have to cross to reach their first objective. Securing the Dog 1 or D-1 draw, a paved road leading directly through the bluff 600 yards inland to Verville-sur-Mer would prove to be a deadly job. Verville-sur-Mer was a picture postcard seaside village before World War II came to France in 1940. A centuries-old Norman church was the center of the community. By the time Hal Bumgarden arrived on French soil, most of his division's first wave was already dead, and German MG-42 bullets buzzed around his head like swarms of angry bees.
2: The thing that was frightening was the German machine gun. They never let us hear a German machine gun. And it was like zip. And it was very frightening.
0: The casualty rate on the very western end of Omaha Beach was nearing 80% for the 29th Infantry Division in the first 15 minutes of landing. To the east, 50% of the first wave of the 1st Infantry Division were already casualties. Hal Bumgarden was one of just two soldiers from his landing craft who survived the opening moments of D-Day on Omaha Beach.
2: Like when I look at Dog Green Sector, I see all the bodies. It's So it's kind of sad each time. For example, on Dahl Green Sector, you know, we lost 85% casualties in the first 15 minutes, including 19 boys from Bedford and 6 seriously wounded. They were we were supposed to land with 720 men over there, but Company C and Company D got lost, and Company A lost 3 boats to drowning. Company B lost 2 boats, and finally one hit a mine and blew up, and we were showered with wood, metal, and body parts and blood. And then when the ramps went down, the both company commanders were killed immediately. All the officers were killed except Lieutenant, Second Lieutenant William Williams of Virginia. And all the non-coms were killed except for 3 sergeants, Clarence Robeson of Lynchburg, Virginia, and John Roach of Florida, and Bill Presley, first sergeant of Company B from California. And later on, all these people got killed because half the beach was obstacles, the other half was mined. And then they had the telescopic sights up there in the trenches 60 feet above the beach, so that even the flamethrower guys coming in, their fuel tanks were hit, and we smelled burning flesh because they were cremated. So I didn't get wounded until I was half over the beach. Both men, one on each side of me, got shot in the chest. I got shot in the rifle. It vibrated. I turned it around. My 7 bullets in the magazine section saved my life. And so I didn't get wounded until after I hit the ground. I looked up at the pillbox number 73 on the right flank, and an 88 went off in front of me, ripped his cheek off, ripped the upper jaw off, hole in the roof of the mouth, teeth and gums on my tongue. And then I saw Clarence Robeson, that's one of the sergeants, get cut.
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0: Don McCarthy and Headquarters Company of the 1st Battalion of the 116th Regiment of the 29th Infantry Division were scheduled to land just to the east of Hal Bumgarten, but McCarthy's boat was rerouted. The detour probably saved McCarthy's life.
4: As we came in, we swamped. We went off on off to port, and the boat rolled over, and we all went in the water. Fortunately, I got rid of my vest, got rid of all the stuff that I had with me. All I have on is my helmet, which I tied on tight. I got rid of the combat jacket, my rifle, everything, and into the water, and saw that a lot of the guys had gone in with too much weight on them, and the next thing I know, there's just feet appearing. And I grabbed one kid that was next to me.
0: Don McCarthy reached for one of the many soldiers who was already dead due to drowning.
4: And I grabbed him and used him as a shield. This bothered me more than anything else. It really bothered me for the longest time. It was only a recent, maybe 20 years ago, that I was able to deal with that and talk about it. But I used him as a body, like a body shield. And we swam into the beach. And I pushed him as far as I could. We were probably in about 10 or 15 feet of water. And I swam the best I could. And the water was bloody and oily. And
0: after making it to shore, McCarthy had to crawl back towards Verville-sur-Mer.
4: I yelled, "God, no matter what it is you want me to do, I'll do it forever and the rest of my life." And almost instantly, the Navy had shot down smoke flares way down below the beach near Verville. And the smoke had drifted up by us. At that point, Colonel Cannon, who was my regimental commander, had come along in the smoke and said, "Okay, guys, get off the beach, get your ass up here, get up to the beach and run." And it was almost simultaneously. And he yelled, "29, let's go." And we did.
2: All these guys that you knew as your friends, you trained with them, and there they're laying dead.

0: The beaches of northern France are alive right now with Allied troops. Allied troops landing in wave after wave.
1: By mid-morning on Omaha Beach, more than 1,000 Americans from the 29th and 1st Infantry Divisions were dead or wounded.

0: The 9,387 graves in the American cemetery in Normandy is often the first stop when D-Day veterans return to Omaha Beach. Many 1st and 29th Infantry Division men are buried here, and how they ended up under these white crosses and Stars of David remains etched in the minds of those who saw them cut down.
1: Those are the real heroes, the guys you see up on the hill at the cemetery. Yeah, it is very, very moving for me.
0: It's taken many decades, but U.S. Navy combat demolition engineer Ernie Corvese is finally able to visit a couple of the graves of Gap Assault Team 13 here in the Normandy Cemetery, including that of Andrew Fleming and Harold Duncan.
2: It's beautiful. Yeah. They all line up no matter which way you look. What is that, about 9,000?
0: Several of Corvese's other Navy buddies he landed with on the eastern end of Omaha Beach were never found. So Ernie also spends part of his time in another section of the American cemetery, a garden area known as the Wall of the Missing. Here are the names of 1,557 American soldiers who remain missing in action. Here, Ernie Corvese is finally able to physically and emotionally reconnect with his crew.
2: I don't see it. Oh, yeah, yeah, yeah. Right there. Preston. That's him. This one here. We were a unit. You had to be. You just had to be. You depended on one another. Is him, Hickey, about a week before D-Day, he joined our unit. He was gung-ho. Kid was gung-ho. Yeah. I don't know how I got through it. You know, we landed, but the infantry, they just kept coming in, coming in, coming in, and getting mowed down. Even a third wave. Those guys got murdered.
3: If there's one thing I've learned in my time as a crime writer, it's that there are a million and one motives for murder.
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0: The sacrifices made by men on D-Day is not lost on the people of Normandy. Especially in Vierville-sur-Mer, where heroes are welcomed back with gratitude just yards away from where they landed on June 6, 1944.
1: Normandy remembers. She will never forget her liberators.
0: It's the same reception in other villages and towns liberated by the Americans on D-Day. Places like St. Clair.
1: Today is unlike any other day. We are welcoming here a new group of Americans. We're getting rather used to this, but not the opportunity of welcoming such a large delegation with 11 veterans, as well as current members of their former division, the 29th. We are very proud of this wall, which owes its origins to two people. These people wanted to leave something commemorating the fact that soldiers of the 29th Division passed here and suffered heavily.
2: We gather here today at this wall of remembrance, and 70 years on, it brings to mind what took place here those days so long ago. It recalls the

0: Hal Bumgarten's trips to Normandy are always bittersweet. Blessed with what he calls a photographic memory, Bumgarten can recall exactly where on this section of the western end of Omaha Beach his buddies died on D-Day. He even remembers their hometowns. Many fell by this monument to the 29th Infantry Division's National Guard lineage.
1: When I got to the seawall near D-1, under the National Guard monument, we got up on that wall. There were one of my best buddies had his face shot off. He died about 10 minutes after I got there. The other fellows on the wall, Gilbert Pittenger of New Ringgold, Pennsylvania, a fellow named Zimzak of Pennsylvania, Freddie Kaufman of New York, they were still alive, but they were all wounded. At the bottom of the wall, on the sand, was my best buddy on D-Day, laying face down in the sand with all his equipment on. It's sad. When I go to Dog Green Sector, I can picture all the bodies laying there, and I know exactly where each man got killed.
0: On an overcast June day in Vierville-sur-Mer, the newest monument in Normandy, France, is delivered. The statue honors the men of the 116th Infantry Regiment.
1: What it depicts is interesting, though. It's one 29er watching out for another, which I can appreciate.
0: Hal Bumgarten happens to be there. The monument will be officially dedicated in an upcoming ceremony on D-Day's 70th anniversary.
1: I think it's a worthwhile tribute to the 116th. The sacrifice made to take this beach, I tried to charge over this wall, and there was machine gun fire on it. A fellow named Gilbert Pittenger jumped on top and tackled me, kept me from getting killed. So one guy watches out for the other in the 29th.
0: Living through D-Day would directly impact the lives of all those who spent any time on Omaha Beach on June 6, 1944. Like Hal Bumgarten, Omaha Beach is something Don McCarthy has thought about every day of his life. McCarthy was wounded on D-Day, the victim of German artillery.
2: Several boats coming in, and the jerrys start popping overheads at us. You know, I got whacked in the leg.

0: It's 6:30 a.m. on June 6th, 2014. 70 years to the minute, the 29th Infantry Division began to assault this beach.
1: Over here, Don.
0: Exactly 70 years later, McCarthy is on Omaha Beach again. Hal Bumgarten and Steve Melnikoff are here too, and they are not alone. Hundreds joined them as a toast with the region's famous Calvados apple brandy is raised.
2: We stand in the presence of giants. We proudly follow in your footsteps. You are a band of brothers. You are the 29th. You are the blue and the gray. 29.
3: Let's go!
2: Go!

0: that? Cool.
1: Surreal, you know? All these people and these guys with me. Very special moment in my life. I'm so filled with joy right now. I can hardly control myself. You know, I asked God that I would do whatever he wanted me to do in my life. He'd get me off the beach. And he sure did. Brought me here today. That's all I can ask for. I got my family here. You know, the whole bunch of us that were fortunate enough. And God blessed us.
2: Would I say I'm ready to be executed? Yeah, I mean, it's not going to be that big deal.
3: We were dedicated to killing Nazis. And that's what we volunteered for.
4: Oh, you feel like you have superpowers.
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1: To get here.
13: A few minutes later, the official dedication of the new 116th statue is held.
14: As you view the piece from the front, the soldier standing represents the determination of all of these gentlemen. They were never going to stop. They were not going to surrender. They were going to make it through this draw, which they did that day. And the expression on that soldier's face is to show you the determination of all of the men that were on the beach that day. One thing that these guys always did was take care of each other. They were brothers.
15: Nobody will ever know what they did, who they were. Somebody's got to talk about it. And I figured God saved me for two reasons. Become a physician and help people, and to let people know who these guys were.
13: The legacy of these soldiers is something United States President Barack Obama spoke of during his speech in the Normandy American Cemetery, marking D-Day's 7-decade anniversary.
16: By the end of that longest day, this beach had been fought, lost, refought, and won. The peace of Europe once again liberated and free. But it was here, on these shores, that the tide was turned in that common struggle for freedom.
13: On the eastern end of Omaha Beach, Ernie Corvese walks where decades ago he crawled just to stay alive. This time, Ernie is joined by veteran NBC television news journalist and author, Tom Brokaw, who first assigned the label of the greatest generation to Corvese and the men and women who won World War II. It's a surreal moment for Ernie and his wife, Dolores. Ernie Corvese had never wanted to come back to Normandy.
0: So when you resisted coming back, do you think it would just be too hard emotionally for you?
15: Yes, yes. It is now.
0: And it still is?
15: Yes.

0: as I'm laying there, this guy, I don't know who he was. He was an officer. And he stood up and he said, there are two kind of people on this beach. Those that are dead, those that are going to be dead. Let's get going.
1: His name was George Taylor. We know who he was.
0: Oh.
1: He was a colonel in the 1st Division.
0: Oh, yeah, I heard him say that.
1: You heard him say that?
0: Yes. Oh, yeah.
1: When you were approaching the beach, you suddenly knew what you were in for because you could see the chaos. But was it much worse than anything you could have anticipated?
0: Yeah, I mean, there were dead bodies all over the place. Eight men to a unit.
1: And seven of them died.
0: That's right, yeah.
1: You still see their faces?
0: Oh, yeah, yeah.
1: Every day?
0: Practically every day, yeah.
2: About 10 miles from Omaha Beach is the German cemetery at La Combe. More than 21,000 Germans are buried here. Many of these soldiers battled the American 1st and 29th Infantry Divisions beginning at sunrise on the morning of June 6, 1944. In the village of La Combe, a short distance away from the German cemetery, the mood is much more upbeat. Liberated on June 8th by the 175th Regiment of the 29th Infantry Division, the battle for Normandy is never far from the thoughts of those who live here. These soldiers will never pass into history. They will always have a home here.
3: In homage to the brave soldiers of the 29th U.S. Infantry Division, it was decided to rename this square, up till now called the Square of the Church, and from now on it is going to be called the Square of the 29th Division, Blue and Gray.
4: It affects me, the fact that they'll, you know, love us so much. They really do. And yes, it is moving for me.
2: Scenes like the one in Macomb are repeated in villages all over Normandy and in large cities such as Saint-Lô and Vera. Vera was left devastated after brutal fighting between the 29th Infantry Division and its German occupiers in August of 1944.
5: It is our duty as representatives of the people gathered here together to keep the word written with the blood of these fighters. Let us be faithful to their sacrifice, building in their name and in the name of our future generations a world that is more just and more humane. But allow me also to turn my thoughts towards all those who survived, very often injured in body and bruised in soul. They carry the souvenir of their missing brothers in arms.
2: Among those watching closely are a group of students from George Washington University in Washington, D.C. These young men and women, many veterans themselves of war, in the 21st century, spent a week following these D-Day survivors around Normandy, witnessing for themselves the reverence given these soldiers who fought for France's liberation.
6: I guess the hope of some of the younger generation of veterans is that we can sort of live up to that standard that World War II veterans set for us. So I like to know about what they did in their lives after the war and what they're doing now. And
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13: The French people are extremely appreciative, for a lack of a better term. They adore the veterans who served here, and they adore sort of the ideals of democracy and liberty that the United States celebrates as well.
14: At every event we've gone to, every town, all the residents are coming out to pay their respects to the veterans. When the national anthem is played, the Star-Spangled Banner, the French people, they're singing it, and they know the lyrics better than a lot of Americans. And I'm not sure if I've ever seen so many American flags flying, and they're flying alongside the flags of the UK and France and Canada and even Germany.
2: The church in Verville-sur-Mer holds a special place in the hearts and minds of 29th Infantry Division men who have come back to Normandy. Reaching it was one of their main objectives on D-Day. It remains a symbolic place tinged by victory and loss.
0: You figure how short life is, and you got to live it every day. And that's the way I felt.
2: Looking down on the eastern end of Omaha Beach at the end of the day on June 6th, 1944, Navy Combat Demolition Unit crewman Ernie Corvese had a profound sense of relief that he was still alive.
0: They wanted to give me a Purple Heart, but I refused it. I didn't get wounded. They gave me a job and I had to do my job. When I got out of the service, I went back to high school and I finished.
2: Thirty-one Naval Combat Demolition Unit men were killed and 60 wounded on D-Day, a casualty rate of 52%. The NCDUs are honored on a monument to the United States Navy at Utah Beach. First Infantry Division veteran Walter Scudra has never forgotten the men whose lives ended on Omaha Beach on June 6th, 1944.
15: My rosary at night, when I say the prayers, I pray still. I don't pray for the guys that on holidays. I pray for them every night. I even pray for the people that were in the concentration camps that got killed by the Nazis. And I say, and God bless the people that didn't make it back home. Every night, not on holidays, every night.
2: For these veterans, coming back to Normandy fulfills a lifelong responsibility to their friends and fellow soldiers under the White Crosses, Stars of David, and on the Wall of the Missing. The real heroes, all D-Day veterans say.
0: You see, there's Duncan, Fleming, Golda. herring. I didn't talk about D-Day until 1988, 44 years later.
2: Don McCarthy understands war is random in who it selects to live and who will die. He lived while other 29th Infantry Division soldiers to the left and right of him on Omaha Beach did not.
16: I yell, God, no matter what it is you want me to do, I'll do it forever and the rest of my life.
2: That is why, almost every day since the end of World War II, you will find Don McCarthy in church saying his rosary. He sits in his pew to honor a promise he made in the early morning hours of D-Day, when a very scared 20-year-old pleaded with God to save his life. He also prays each day for those who asked for the same thing he did on that morning, but never got to live a full life and remain in Normandy, close by to where they fell, on June 6, 1944, right here on this stretch of sand known forever in history as Omaha Beach.

My name is Bill Belichick. I've been very fortunate to be a professional football coach for many years now. It's a career I continue to feel very passionate about and one that I became interested in at a very early age, thanks to my father. The biggest influence in my life has been my dad, Steve, who played in the National Football League and was also a football coach for 50 years at the United States Naval Academy in Annapolis, Maryland. That's where I grew up and learned much about the game. Like millions of other men of his generation, my father, who passed away in 2005, served his country in World War II. Dad was in the United States Navy. He spent time in both Europe and the Pacific. The men and women of the World War II generation, such as my father, are responsible for all we have today, including my own opportunity to be a professional football coach. The following is a story about one day in World War II, June 6, 1944, D-Day. A time of both heroics and horror experienced by teenagers and young men. Many locations still show the marks of battle decades later. This film brings us unique views of the landscape of Normandy, France. Intertwined are the stories of the men who fought on these beaches and among these French villages to preserve our freedom.

0: On June 5th, on the southern coast of England, in towns, villages, seaports, and airfields, tens of thousands of men are about to board planes and ships, ready to begin the liberation of Western Europe from the Nazis.
1: We'd had briefings for several days, and so we knew that this was the invasion of Normandy.
2: General Eisenhower visited our unit down in the marshalling area. We were in a compound behind barbed wire fences. Couldn't talk to anyone.
3: In our training, we were told, you know, the old story, look to your right, look to your left, only one of you is going to survive.
4: I'm only 18 years old. What the hell did I know about anything? And so I had no idea that this, how big an invasion this was.
0: The paratroopers were among the first to leave, heading across the English Channel in the late hours of June 5th, taking a route that would drop them over Normandy's Cherbourg Peninsula. Below them, thousands of ships filled with American, British, Canadian, and other Allied landing troops were also headed for France.
5: Soldiers, sailors, and airmen of the Allied Expeditionary Force, I have full confidence in your courage, devotion to duty, and skill in battle. We will accept nothing less than full victory.
6: I was sitting where I could look out the door, and as far as I could see, there were ships, battleships, cruisers, PT boats. I told someone, I said, I swear I think there were even some canoes in the bunch. Everything heading toward France. Everything England had. And then when I could look up, the sky was full of airplanes.
2: Yeah, see, looks like you could walk over there on those ships. When we were on the plane, there's very little noise, no talking whatsoever. You hear people say, well I wasn't as scared. Don't let them kid you. When your life is on the line, everybody's excited and scared.
0: The Pathfinders were the first to jump on D-Day. Over 300 of this special force parachuted around villages and towns with names like Chef DuPont, Ompreville, St. Mary-Glise, and St. Marie-Dumont. Men such as the 82nd Airborne's Bill Hannigan headed for fields and villages behind Utah Beach in support of one of D-Day's first missions. The early arrivals jumped into Normandy to help guide in C-47 planes carrying their fellow paratroopers in the early morning hours of June 6th.
2: They just told us it would be a dangerous mission.
7: And a Pathfinder goes in a few hours ahead of the rest and sends up a homing device. It's a device that's you put in the ground. And when you put it in the ground and set it, you can't see it. But the pilots could in the distance.
2: We came in low and fast, and too low. And we hit the ground, you know, quickly, and which we like, but it was dangerous. This is not a fuzzy arrangement, this is a real McCoy. And you wonder if this was your wisest move. Maybe it wasn't.
0: One vital objective on D-Day for American paratroopers was the 11th century French town of St. Mary-Glise, which was a key road junction. Henry Duke Boswell of the 82nd Airborne was bound for the town, as was fellow paratrooper Emmett Nolan of the 101st Airborne Division. It needed to be taken to prevent German counterattacks from reaching Utah Beach to disrupt the eventual troop landings there at 6:30 a.m.
6: Just before we got to St. Mary-Glise, they had a big cloud bank, thousands of feet high. and all the planes just disappeared into it.
1: The pilots that were flying us, this was their first mission.
2: Our original drop zone was St. Mary Glisse.
8: We parachuted into Normandy at landing about 2 o'clock in the morning, not too far from St. Mary Glisse.
6: I jumped, and of course you jump with a group of people, but then when you start coming down, you're all by yourself. There's no one right near you. The wind scatters you.
9: People have no idea how much NASA has impacted their lives.
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2: By the time you got up, 15 men traveled probably from a half a mile to a mile. So we were strung out all over that Cherbourg Peninsula.
6: They were shooting at us, machine guns, and the aircraft. We could see the tracers coming up. I got out of my chute. I got my rifle assembled.
2: And we missed St. Mary Glisse.
8: I can remember when I landed in a tree, and I didn't know it was pitch black.
6: I understand that we were the only unit that landed on our correct drop zone, 505. The others have missed theirs. Some by a little, some by a lot.
0: Scattered all over, soldiers from different divisions, regiments, and units gathered into small groups and headed out for the nearest objective.
8: And we were involved in a battle right away with the Germans.
6: One of the companies had jumped right over St. Mary Glisse, and they came down over the town. Some of them landed in the trees. They were shot by the Germans who were right there before they could get out of the harness.
1: Walked into St. Mary Glisse and saw John Steele hanging on the tower. I thought he was dead. He'd been wounded, and they later got him down.
6: At 4:30 in the morning, the battalion commander raised a flag over St. Mary Glace, over the city hall. So that was quite an accomplishment. So we had that town liberated. Then we had to hold it. Our job was to block the crossroads and the bridges and keep more Germans from getting down to the beach to drive our people off.
1: There were several attacks on St. Mary Glace by the Germans, and the 3rd Battalion 05 was able to repulse the attacks.
0: All around St. Mary Glace and the small hamlets and towns of Normandy were what the French called the bocage, also referred to as the hedgerows. The majority of villages in the region were surrounded by farmland, and these ancient hedgerows, dense vegetation, and trees growing up from mounds of soil sometimes rose to 30 feet in height. Dating back to the 16th century, the hedgerows were natural borders that kept the cows in the fields and defined property lines of the farms.
2: They were so thick, you couldn't see anything.
0: The bocage in Normandy was so dense that an American paratrooper could be standing just a few feet away from a German soldier on the other side and have no idea each other was there. It was an unnerving way to fight.
8: You had to fight your way through a century or two of growth on them.
0: 82nd Airborne Paratrooper Bob Chisholm was bewildered by the bocage.
1: The hedgerows was quite difficult, and our intelligence hadn't really briefed us on it, so I don't think they even knew about it.

Among the hedgerows, and just about 5 miles from St. Maraglies, was another key landing zone for the American paratroopers, the ancient village of St. Marie Dumont, which provided key exits off Utah Beach for the landings.

Dominated by a church that dates back to the 11th century, the village was a key objective of the 101st Airborne on D-Day. Like nearby St. Marguerite, St. Marie du Mont had been occupied by the Germans since 1940. It needed to be taken to prevent German counterattacks when the beach landings began.

Unknown to Allied planners on D-Day was the location of four German 105mm cannons just outside of Sainte-Marie-du-Mont at a place called Braycourt Manor. Braycourt Manor dates back centuries and to this day is still owned by the de Valla Vieille family. It remains a working farm.

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9: On D-Day, the four German guns were located along this hedgerow, facing towards Utah Beach. As the landings got underway, the German guns began blasting away. They needed to be silenced. The difficult mission was given to 1st Lieutenant Richard Winters of the 101st Airborne Division. Winters led 11 other soldiers in the initial attack to knock out the guns, defended by roughly 100 Germans in and around this field. A trench that once ran along the hedgerow was the only route to attack the guns. It was early on D-Day morning.
10: Take out those guns, is the way it was put to me. The first thing I did was go off by myself, crawl out this one hedgerow to scout it out. After I scouted it out, I could see where a machine gun was, and I thought there was a gun in that hedgerow there. I knew enough about where the trench was and where these guns were. Came back and I gave my orders. It was, Compton, you go up this hedgerow and I'll go up this hedgerow. We split up what we have here so that if we do get pinned down, we both won't be pinned down at the same time. And we got everybody together and set up the two machine guns we had to lay down a base of fire and had Compton, Popeye, Wynn, and Malarkey go out there and try to put some hand grenades on them so that, with the instructions, as soon as you throw those hand grenades, we'll all charge, which we did, and we were fortunate enough to get in there as those hand grenades are going off, and we got on top of them, and we got in the trench,

0: Just a short distance from Bray Corps Manor, where the four German guns were silenced, is a monument recognizing Richard Winter's bravery and leadership on D-Day. The Richard D. Winter's Leadership Monument was dedicated in 2012. The monument not only honors Dick Winter's own D-Day efforts, which resulted in a Distinguished Service Cross, but those of all American junior officers who displayed so much courage on June 6, 1944. Damian Lewis played Dick Winters in HBO's Band of Brothers.
1: Dick was very, very skeptical. He was suspicious of Hollywood, and he said, "I don't want my story, the story of my war, the men I shared the war with, turned into some sensationalist Hollywood thing." And Tom had to talk him down, you know, and just say, "We guarantee you, we will do everything we can to make this a social document, not a bit of sort of sensationalist storytelling." And Dick was won over, and he was very, very proud to be associated with it.
0: Around 6:30 a.m. on Tuesday, June 6th, 1944, the Allied beach landings got underway. Utah Beach, on the very western end of all the invasion beaches, was the objective of the American 4th Infantry Division. Both Bill Murray and Jim Gaff were in on the first wave as the Navy began approaching the beaches and began to receive fire from German gun emplacements and pillboxes.
2: Everything seemed calm until all of a sudden you had taken troops to go to the beach.
3: Hard to look back out there and think that we brought our boats in as close as that.
4: Here is a special bulletin. The long-awaited British and American invasion began.
3: They were everywhere. I mean, all kinds. LCIs, LCTs, LSTs, destroyers. And they were just covered with ships.
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6: Eisenhower's headquarters announces Allies land in France.
4: This is D-Day.
6: Allied troops began landing on the northern coast of France this morning, strongly supported by naval and air forces.
2: My LST was just loaded with wounded soldiers, and the tank deck was full of cots.
5: A landing was made this morning on the coast of France.
3: Well, when you think about it, you know, an entrenched enemy in pillboxes, looking down on the beach with machine guns and cannon, and those soldiers crossed that beach. It took an awful lot of guts.
5: The British-American landing operations against the western coast of Europe from the sea and from the air are stretching over the entire area between Cherbourg and Le Havre.
0: Today, a museum dedicated to the Utah Beach landings stands just off one of the key exits soldiers took on June 6, 1944 to move inland from the beach. The Utah Beach Museum, built from an old German bunker that faced out towards the English Channel, was the vision of Michel de Valavier, wounded on D-Day as a teenager during the fight around his family-owned Bray Corps Manor.

0: At about the same time the landings were going on at Utah Beach, 30 miles to the east, two American divisions were also coming ashore on Omaha Beach to secure that part of the Normandy coast. Walter Zura was with the 1st Infantry Division. Mort Kaplan was a Navy beachmaster tasked with traffic control. The eastern end of Omaha was the responsibility of the 1st Infantry Division.
1: Yeah, it's scared. You tighten up and you don't think. I didn't think about it. It's just what happens, happens.
0: Several hundred yards of open beach and murderous German fire awaited their arrival.
1: A lot of firing. Ships, planes, strafing. How are you going to explain it? And machine guns coming from the beach?
2: Climbing across little fences, things of that sort. There were some in the water, bodies which had been cut in pieces.
3: I saw a lot of bombardment on this shore. And after the second day, we served as a hospital ship and carried casualties off of this beach into London, England.
1: Then there was a cement wall. When you hit the beach, there's a cement wall still there, part of the cement wall. A lot of us guys hidden, and we were lined up in there. And that's where I headed for.
0: Today, a monument to the 1st Infantry Division's heroism stands guard over the eastern end of Omaha Beach. Nearby, the remnants of several German bunkers and machine gun nests stare coldly back at this part of the beach.
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0: On the western end of Omaha Beach, the fighting was just as fierce as it was on the eastern end. Hal Baumgarten of the 29th Infantry Division came ashore in the second wave. The inexperienced 29th fought their way in just below the French village of Vierville-sur-Mer. Crossing 300 yards of open beach was the challenge facing Baumgarten and his fellow soldiers on their pre-assigned landing zone on Omaha.
1: I got shot in the rifle. It vibrated, I turned it around. My 7 bullets in the magazine section saved my life. And so I didn't get wounded until after I hit the ground. I looked up at the pillbox number 73 on the right flank, and an 88 went off in front of me, ripped his cheek off, ripped the upper jaw off, hole in the roof of the mouth, teeth and gums on my tongue.

0: The men had not seen combat yet, and consequently, they had that innocent, high morale and exceptional training. And if anybody could do it, they knew they could. I mean, and it was interesting because they combined that rawness with their landing partner to the east, the 1st Infantry Division, which was exactly the opposite. And, they had already been in 2 amphibious assaults and were highly, highly experienced. And so it was a good combination of the two units because they brought two different perspectives to the whole operation.
1: All these guys that you knew as your friends, you trained with them, and they're the laying dead. When I look at Dull Green Sector, I see all the bodies. It's kind of sad each time. For example, on Dull Green Sector, we lost 85% casualties in the first 15 minutes.
2: As is the case on the eastern end of Omaha, time stands still on this part of the beach, with German gun emplacements and bunkers still intertwined with the landscape.

0: While the Americans fought their way ashore on Omaha and Utah, over on Gold Beach, the British began to land close to 7:30 that morning. Frank Amalfitano was an American assigned to a landing craft responsible for bringing British troops into Gold Beach.
1: All I can remember in front of us was a big hill. Then there was a lot of resistance up in front of us. And then we got into trouble that the soldiers didn't want to get out of the boat. We used some rough language, but then we finally got them off.
0: Within range of Gold Beach and Frank Amalfitano's British troops were the large German gun emplacements at Longsermer.
1: And there was a lot of boom and banging going on. And I think to myself that we were 18 years old and we didn't know what the

0: heck we were doing and what was going on.
1: By 6:20 that morning, three of the four long-range guns had been knocked out by British naval fire. The fourth would not be silenced and captured until June 7th.

Roughly halfway between Omaha and Utah Beach in the American sector lies the 100-foot-high cliffs of Point du Hoc. On D-Day, the 2nd Rangers were facing what was considered to be a suicide mission, climbing the cliffs under German fire to eliminate 6 big guns believed to be on the point. The mission was called the most important on D-Day by Supreme Allied Commander Dwight D. Eisenhower, as the enemy cannons had Utah and Omaha Beach and the ships in the English Channel within range.

0: When we got to Point de Honk and landed and our ramps went down, we got on the beach and made our way to the bottom of the cliffs where we had fired our ropes up over the top of the cliffs, and they were draped down in front of the cliffs, and it's 100 feet straight up. We had to run to that rope and climb that rope with our gear and all the way up to 100 foot cliff frontage, being shot at the same time by the Germans along the top of the cliffs, and they were dropping grenades on us and trying in every way possible to keep us from successfully climbing that cliff and getting up there and battling it out with them. And it got to the point of hand-to-hand combat at times. But we did. We were lucky. A lot of guys weren't lucky. We had heavy casualties.
1: People have no idea how much NASA has impacted their lives.
2: One, liftoff.
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10: It turns out the guns the second Rangers had been after had been moved inland to a nearby apple orchard.
0: Only the large gun positions that is believed to house the coastal guns of Point de Honk, they weren't guns at all. What appeared to be their barrels were telephone poles, very dark in nature, maybe stained or painted black or whatever, and from an aerial photograph, I don't know how high they took it at, it looked like the guns were in these particular positions. And my platoon and company had positions 4, 5, and 6 on the west side of the point. They weren't there.

0: When we found no guns, we headed for the road to establish a roadblock. I only had 12 men, so I told 10 of them with their sergeants, now you guys go ahead, set up a roadblock and make sure no Germans get through here to keep contact. And Jack, you come with me, my platoon sergeant. I said, you and I are going to go find those guns. Well, Jack and I could only remember this one sunken road that went to the rear. And we saw what looked to be the wagon wheel tracks on the dirt. And this hedgerow, and it was a hedgerow, was a good 9-10 feet tall with 50-foot trees out of the top. And there, lo and behold, are the guns of Point de Hoc, only 5 of them. There were supposed to be 6. The 5 were in position. They're aimed at Utah Beach, and they had their shells all orderly set up, ready to fire. And remember further that the Germans never believed anybody would be crazy enough to come up those cliffs at them, so they didn't have them very heavily guarded. There were no guards on the guns that I saw, but I went in, and I had his grenade, a thermite grenade, and my thermite grenade. Then I took my field jacket off, I wrapped that around my submachine gun stock, and I smashed the sights of all 5 guns. So I destroyed the sights of the 5 guns so I couldn't sight it. I destroyed 2 of the guns with a thermite grenade, and I said, Jack, we got to run back and get the other guys' thermite grenades. And I was able to take those grenades and put one each on the remaining 3 guns and repeat what I had done before, thus putting all 5 guns out of action so they could not be used. That was our mission. That accomplished our mission.
1: Of the 225 Rangers assigned the mission, 135 were dead or wounded after 2 days of battle.
0: We were successful for the next couple of days in beating off attacks by the Germans. We accomplished the mission of D-Day, and we were relieved, D+2, and our wounded were taken care of, and our dead guys were taken care of. And why I say that is because there weren't very many left of us after that battle of D-Day at that point in time.
1: Thanks to the Air Force prior to D-Day, and then shelling by Allied ships in the Channel on June 6th, the point is forever scarred with massive craters.

I came to the area where they were gathering the bodies of the men in the battle. And lo and behold, they had all my guys lined up, laid out along the roadside on the shoulder of the road with a name tag on them and who they were, and preparatory to taking them to a cemetery or a morgue or something somewhere. But they had all D-Company together, and here for the first time, I was seeing what happens in war.

0: We and D Company are brothers. We still are. I had brothers in real life, but I don't think my own blood brothers or any brother meant more to me than my fellow Ranger buddy.
1: Today, a monument on top of Point du Hoc recognizes the Rangers' courage and sacrifice. Back behind Utah Beach, another fight was raging. Just outside of St. Marguerite's, in the tiny hamlet of La Fierre, Ted Morgan, a medic in the American 82nd Airborne Division, found himself right in the middle of the fierce battle. La Fierre and this bridge and causeway along the Murder Ray River had become some of the most important real estate in Normandy.
2: I think we had to be there on the scene to understand what a major objective that was.
3: Where the Germans were trying to get across and we were trying to push them back.
1: The Germans needed the 1,600-foot-long causeway to send reinforcements towards Utah Beach and the American landings there. The 82nd Airborne was fighting to prevent that from happening.
2: Because that was the major bridge over which the Germans could send in reinforcements, and they weren't able to do that once we secured the bridge.
3: I've heard it described as one of the most important battles of the Normandy campaign, and they lost quite a few people.
2: There was artillery fire, small arms fire.
1: Disabled German tanks symbolized the fierce fight going on to hold the bridge.
2: With their weaponry, they had this 88 was just an amazing weapon. We had to be covered. We had to take cover. But eventually, with the reinforcements, with tank reinforcements from the beach, we were able to secure the bridge. But it took 2 or 3 days to do that. It wasn't a simple task.
1: The fields surrounding the causeway had all been flooded by the Germans to prevent paratrooper and glider landings.
4: Some of our men became casualties. They drowned in the water that flooded the fields.
1: The destruction of the local manor and the surrounding buildings was extensive. Across the causeway on the German side, the ancient church in the hamlet of Caucanee was leveled. The entire area had become the focus of a fight that may very well determine the success or failure of the Utah Beach landings.
2: There was one of our troopers injured on the side of a road going to the bridge, and I remember taking care of him, and while I was taking care of him, there was a German tank coming toward us, and he kept saying, "Morgan, there's a tank out there, there's a German tank coming toward us." And I wasn't about to leave him. I couldn't carry him, and I just didn't pay much attention. And all of a sudden, the tank drew up beside us, and a German head popped out of the turret. He looked down at us, and the casualty... He says, "They're going to kill us, Morgan. They're going to kill us both." All of a sudden, the head went back down. The tank cover closed. The tank took off up the road, which was probably a miracle, I guess. But that was, I remember that vividly.
1: Finally, on June 9th, after 3 days of savage fighting and hundreds of casualties, La Fierre and Caucanee were in the American hands. Today, a monument to the fight stands near the Murder Ray River, just yards away from the bridge. It features an airborne paratrooper referred to as Iron Mike.

0: Would I say I'm ready to be executed? Yeah, I mean, it's not going to be that big deal.
1: We were dedicated to killing Nazis. And that's what we volunteered for.
2: You feel like you have superpowers.
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4: When in El Salvador, we want the Salvadorians to.
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14: Twenty-two miles away from La Fierre is the French village of La Calme. La Calme is inland, near the ancient French town of Bayeux and behind the Omaha beachhead. Just outside of the village can be found over 21,000 German war dead from the fight in Normandy. The German cemetery here is a quiet and somber place. Men and young boys who died because of Adolf Hitler's vision for Germany.
15: He managed to call upon some nationalist ideas. You know, there was the First World War, which the Germans lost, but the general feeling was that we had been unjustly treated. So he was welcomed by the majority as a leader who takes us out of that misery after this First World War. And by the time some people became aware which way he was going to lead us, he had enough power, so the resistance was very difficult to organize.
16: One German soldier that I was treating hauled out a wallet, took a photograph of, and it was of his family, his wife and kids back in Germany. And I thought then, and I to this day, I felt sorry for him. He didn't want to be there. You know, he was forced to be there. And here he is, seriously wounded.

About 10 miles from the German cemetery at La Combe, outside of the village of Colville-sur-Mer, and rising above the cliffs overlooking Omaha Beach, is the Normandy American Cemetery. Over 9,300 white crosses and Stars of David mark the resting place of American soldiers, fathers, sons, brothers, and husbands, who also died in the fight for Normandy, many on D-Day. It is meticulously cared for by the French.

going back there and standing, you know, beside those crosses and knowing who was buried there. Even to this day, it's heart-rending, really. You think of those guys, you remember them as if it were yesterday. It's a sad occasion just to go there to visit.

0: Their lives were cut short. They never got the chance to realize an adult life, and they were just kids, really. And they never had a chance to have families and children at home. It's sad. Sad.
1: That is the common sentiment that every man you take back to Normandy says. You know, the only heroes are in the cemetery. And, you know, it's unspoken, but the predominant theme when they return is that it's an honor to the men who never got a chance to grow old.

0: when I got out, I had to go back to high school, finish high school, and then I had to get to college. Those were the key things that I needed to do in my life to get on with it.
1: Thought never comes to your mind, well, I'm going to do this because I'm a hero. It's something you do because it's what you're trained to do. It never, ever entered my mind that I was a hero.

0: I was just doing what I was supposed to do, what I was trained to do.
1: Well, you were proud of your outfit. You lived up to the tradition of the outfit, you know what I mean?
2: Satisfaction because we had accomplished our mission.
3: If I contributed just a little bit to their success, you know, I'm proud of that.
0: There was no way that I was going to let my personal feelings or my fear interfere with completing the mission that we were given, and especially if it had anything to do with my fellow troopers. I was not going to let them down. The fear of letting them down was more of a fear than getting wounded or getting shot.
3: I was proud to be a military man during World War II.
2: I earned one Silver Star, two Bronze Stars of Valor, and six Purple Hearts.
4: It was an experience that I knew would probably be the most important thing I did in my entire life, would be part of that invasion.
5: The legacy of the men who fought on D-Day and served in Europe and the Pacific, as my own father did, still resonates today. Their courage, determination, sacrifice, and belief in their country and fellow man is unrivaled in our history. Despite the passing of my dad and more World War II veterans each day, I hope what they humbly accomplished will always resonate with future generations. The men and women of World War II won as a team, and that's a lesson for all of us. As we too try to accomplish great and noble goals in our own lives, both personally and professionally. Men like my father and millions of others gave so much to make sure we have that opportunity, both on June 6, 1944, and during the other momentous days of World War II.

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0: More than 60 years have passed since America's heroic soldiers stood watch over the sandy dunes of Omaha Beach on the Normandy coast of France. D-Day, June 6, 1944, was unlike any day the world had ever seen. More than 5,000 ships, 12,000 aircraft, and over 150,000 Allied troops crossed a stormy English Channel to attack Adolf Hitler's Atlantic Wall to begin the liberation of Nazi-occupied Europe. It was the largest invasion force ever assembled. Since 1939, war had raged on the European continent and on the Russian front, with millions killed, many of them innocent civilians. For 5 years, Germany had left behind a trail of death and oppression across the countries of Europe. It was now time to end Nazi aggression. Operation Overlord was about to begin. America entered World War II after the Japanese sneak attack on Pearl Harbor on December 7, 1941. 4 days later, Germany would declare war on the United States. American youth signed up for the fight by the millions.
1: Americans rallying to the colors.
2: We volunteered. We all had red, white, and blue fever.
3: And that I will obey the orders of the President of the United States.
0: The men and boys of D-Day came from all over the world. They were American, British, Canadian, and French. They came from different religious backgrounds. They left big cities and small towns to go off to war. Places like Houston, Texas, Rock Hill, South Carolina, and Woonsocket, Rhode Island. Many were just teenagers, and while some had fought in earlier battles in North Africa and Italy, most had never been in combat. June 6, 1944 would be cataclysmic. The future of democracy and the free world was on the line. But failure was always a real possibility.
4: Battles are won, really, in the hearts and the minds of the soldiers who are fighting them.
0: Allied Supreme Commander General Dwight D. Eisenhower was placing the future of the world squarely in the hands of soldiers just old enough to drive a car or take a sip of beer. But it was that same youth that had already helped turn the tide of the war prior to D-Day. So they, too, were handed the assignment of Operation Overlord. The invasion of Europe was gargantuan in its preparation, scope, and implementation. But for all its planning and practice, the landings on the coast of Normandy at low tide would depend on the individual GI, how he handled himself in battle, and whether he would be able to establish a foothold on the sandy coastline or be driven back into the English Channel in defeat. On the coast of France at 6:30 a.m. on June 6, 1944, the battle could have gone either way. And for many hours that day, there was doubt about whether Operation Overlord could succeed. The loss of life was indeed horrific, especially along the 7,000 yards of Omaha Beach, where the German defenses on General Erwin Rommel's so-called impregnable Atlantic Wall were the strongest. Men were killed before they could get off their landing craft. Bodies floated in a blood-red channel surf. Those who did make it onto Omaha Beach were often cut down as they tried to find cover from German gun positions concealed as high as 170 feet above the bluffs. For those who were there at Omaha Beach, exposed in the open, it was worse than hell. Over 2,500 Americans were killed, wounded, or missing after just half a day of fighting. All along the Allied landing beaches, from Sword to Juneau and Gold to Omaha and Utah, and inland where airborne paratroops had landed the night before, the youth of the Allied nations rose to meet the challenge. Because of their grit and determination, the world would be forever changed.
4: Their unit cohesion was torn apart as they landed on the beach, but they huddled up against those limestone cliffs, and eventually that cohesion came back together because of the will of the soldiers. They understood the intent, they understood what was at stake, and they got it together, and they fought, and they overcame the odds, and they moved inland, and they ended up accomplishing the mission that day. It's amazing.
1: Soldiers, sailors, and airmen of the Allied Expeditionary Force, you are about to embark upon the great crusade toward which we have striven these many months. The eyes of the world are upon you. The hopes and prayers of liberty-loving people everywhere march with you. We will accept nothing less than full victory. Good luck, and let us all beseech the blessing of Almighty God upon this great and noble undertaking.
0: The 50-mile stretch of beach along the coast of Normandy is peaceful today. Yet, if you listen to the wind and the waves, they still whisper their compelling story. The footprints of six decades have come and gone. With an ever-changing and surging English Channel tide, yet one can still sense the presence of soldiers on these beaches. The echoes of war remain. The screams, the confusion, the hail of gunfire. But one also hears a resolve to stay alive and forge ahead in the face of overwhelming odds. The visible scars of war remain all along the Normandy coast. German gun emplacements and bunkers stare out at quiet stretches of coastline that once were strewn with thousands of mines, miles of barbed wire, and beach obstacles designed to destroy invaders. Bomb craters still pock the landscape like eerie scenes from the moon. Monuments to those who gave their lives are here too. Salutes to bravery and valor. For the men who came to these shores on June 6, 1944, the memories remain too vivid and real, even to this day. To understand D-Day, one must see beyond the passage of time, not only on the shores of the Normandy coast, but also in the faces of the survivors who came here to do what was asked of them by their country decades ago.
5: People have no idea how much NASA has impacted their lives.
6: One, liftoff.
7: Artificial intelligence, it's a revolution.
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0: Citizen soldiers from states like Rhode Island, where Army combat engineer Leo Heru, Navy Higgins boat driver Richard Fazio, U.S. Army truck driver Wilson De La Santa, U.S. Army heavy machine gunner Philip O'Connell, Navy radio man Frank Chomka, and 82nd Airborne paratrooper Chris Heisler all signed on for the battle. What they experienced on these beaches and in the blackness of a Normandy night, jumping into the battle ahead of the invasion force, cannot be properly conveyed or understood in words or in writings, but perhaps only in their personal thoughts and nightmares. The passage of time does not always heal wounds or make things better. The men of D-Day have indeed aged, but like the wind, waves, and sand of Normandy's beautiful beaches, their actions are eternal and indelible. They will live on so long as the scars of war remain along a stretch of beautiful beach that saw the world change for the better in one 24-hour period on June 6, 1944.
20: People talk about fear, and I guess there was fear, but mostly it was concern about doing what you're supposed to be doing and doing it right.
21: I wasn't as scared as I thought I'd be, but I had a funny feeling in my stomach. At that time, I didn't know what it was. Later on, I found out they call them butterflies. I did have butterflies in my stomach.
22: You're scared all the time you do something. I was, anyway. I imagine all the others were, too.
23: I honestly never thought of, oh, God, you know. No. I was, like, as numb as I was, but I never witnessed or felt any fear of going into battle or anything like that.
24: Well, everybody was scared. Wait, we were only a bunch of kids, what, 20, 21, 19? And nobody knew what the hell war was at that time. But now I know.
25: We went to see Saving Private Ryan, and I think that was the last war picture I saw. I mean, and that picture was, the landing of the beach that day was almost like they were there filming. It was exactly like that, and even worse.
0: Preparations for D-Day began in 1943 as the Allies sought to establish a second front in Western Europe. The military buildup on the coast of Great Britain for D-Day was extraordinary, with thousands of planes, ships, vehicles, tanks, and Allied troops concentrated on the English coast, anticipating General Eisenhower's final order to go.
24: Something big was coming, that we knew. When we were told that we're going to be leaving and to go to Southampton, I said, Southampton, that's right on the coast to go to France. So we knew we were going to go to France.
23: The whole sky was filled with airplanes, just about everywhere you could look. And the whole sea, as far as you could look, was incoming ships and boats and whatnot.
21: I said, there isn't that many ships in the world. There's that many of them there. There isn't that many ships in the world. You know? I saw so many planes. I actually felt sorry for the Germans because I didn't see any German planes.
23: Well, I would like to see, where I actually was, you know, where the beachhead really was. And if we were on the beach, if we happened to go on the beach, I would like to see from the German angle, you know, to see what took place there.
25: I'm looking forward to it, you know. I guess I just want to be there, that's all.
0: For Richard Fazio, Chris Heisler, Wilson De La Santa, Philip O'Connell, Leo Herru, and Frank Chomka, dealing with the aftermath of D-Day was put aside as life went on after the war ended, as their focus turned to their families and jobs. D-Day was seldom talked about, but over recent years that too has changed. Now many veterans have begun to return to the place where they saw so many of their fellow soldiers die, and where so many of their personal nightmares originated.
25: Boy, I was amazed when we landed. I said, how could they be firing upon us with all that bombardment?
21: Yeah.
0: The men of D-Day are now facing their own mortality. Greater numbers of World War II veterans are passing on each day, taking with them frequently untold stories about a battle that transformed the world. Many are making their peace by returning to places like Omaha Beach to finally see a beach at rest, rather than one exploding in blood.
1: See where them guys are? Them two men. I was over there, down there.
24: I was just praying to get the hell out of here.
0: On D-Day, Leo Herru was a U.S. amphibious engineer who was responsible for helping to clear obstacles on Omaha Beach. Obstacles that had German General Rommel convinced would destroy an Allied invasion force. As Herru approached Omaha Beach on June 6, 1944, what he saw left him visibly shaken.
24: It was awful. It was very, very awful. Blood was all over. And we saw the bodies, but we couldn't do nothing about that.
0: Herru would survive the invasion and begin to create his own unique story on D-Day Plus One. That's when Leo, who spoke French, was ordered by his commanding officer to go to a field high above Omaha Beach to ask a French farmer to move his cows, who presented an unexpected obstacle. Leo asked the farmer where he lived and invited himself down to the man's farm in the town of Colville.
24: One night, it was a special night, I don't know why, I went there because I knew my way. I just knocked on the door, he opened it, I went in, and I happened to look up on the stairs. And the girl coming down, I said, well, I got to let her come down because I can't go in. She's my age, my height, and her father introduced me to her, Anne Marie Brooks. I said, well, we went on a parlor and I had some milk, coffee.
0: Leo would end up marrying the farmer's daughter and return to France after the war, where he would live for more than 40 years, teaching at a driving school in the town of Bayeux. Herru eventually returned to live in Rhode Island, but a recent return to Normandy found him back at the farm and contemplating D-Day's impact on his own life.
24: Perfect. Yeah.
2: It's been all day, don't they?
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1: That's the hill right down there. Everything was exactly the same thing. Nothing has changed except the pad. He had a pad going down. But as far as that, nothing has changed. Everything is exactly the way it is. And way up on top of that hill, that's where I met my father-in-law. And he told me, you see that house right there in the back of me? That's where I live. So I used to come over here, walk up them steps, knock on the door, and go in.
0: While Leo Herru's D-Day experience ended with good memories, it was the opposite case for 82nd Airborne First Lieutenant Chris Heisler, who ended up a prisoner of war. The 28-year-old Heisler was aboard one of the 800 planes that would carry paratroopers into France ahead of the main invasion force. Over 12,000 airborne troops jumped into Normandy in the early hours of June 6th to secure the roadways and exits behind Utah Beach to prevent German counterattacks from jeopardizing the efforts of the main landing force.
20: When we went over, finally got over the shore, I looked down and saw the beach of France, and I thought, beautiful beach down there. And before it got very much further, maybe a minute, maybe 5 minutes, I don't know, I started seeing flag coming up at the plane. It wasn't very long after that that somebody said to me, Stout has been hit. And I got back there and put him on the bucket seat and laid it down. And at that point, somebody yelled at me, the green light is on, Lieutenant. Now, I'd already had the boys stand up and hook up because the red light had been on earlier. And at that point, I turned, I said, hollered at the group, Geronimo, let's go, and I turned and went out.
0: Heisler's C-47 transport plane with a mortally wounded Charles Stout aboard eventually crashed in this field near the small French town of Negreville. Four additional paratroops on the plane would also die, but Chris Heisler would not be one of them.
20: I don't remember anything until I hit the ground, and it was the softest landing I ever had. My feet just touched the ground as I went down, and I was just barely, I was hung up in a tree.
0: Heisler and the other 17 paratroopers on his plane were supposed to land somewhere near the small French town of Sainte-Marie-Glise and Omfraville, with the majority of the 82nd Airborne. But like most of the paratroopers in those early morning hours, he missed his drop zone by miles.
20: I had no inkling of where I was.
0: In the distance, the bells of the church in Sainte-Marie-Glise rang loudly as the invasion of Normandy began in the early morning darkness. Chris Heisler had landed safely in France on D-Day, and now the enemy was all around him.
20: I was all alone. The only thing I got scared of, really, right into, because I avoided roads and so forth, was cows. I was sneaking up on cows because I thought they might be some of our men. I could hear the guns on the shore opening up with the bombardment. I could hear that all the time, every morning, noon, and night, all during that period.
0: After making his way towards the original drop zone,
20: I was looking out of the hedgerow, to see what was going on there. And as I sat down, a German walked right in front of me that I hadn't seen, and he hadn't seen me. Fortunately,

0: because I thought he was the point of a squad, and I was sitting there expecting any minute to get shot. I was saying to myself, I wonder if I know when I die, if I'm going to get, if I feel the bullets when they go at me or anything. And pretty soon I realized, well, I got to get the hell out of here. So I moved to another hide, and that it was at that hide that I was captured.
1: In 1999, Chris Heisler would begin to return to Normandy each year to honor the memory of his fallen crew members.
2: I know this is emotional.
1: At a small memorial in the town of Negreville. The local French citizens built it.
3: À la mémoire de l'équipage de l'avion C-47.
2: To the memory of the crew of the plane that fell here, the C-47, and the parachutists of the 507th Parachute Infantry Regiment, and all of the other soldiers, all of the Americans, the Allies. We observe a minute of silence, please.
1: The same scene is repeated just a few miles away in Amfreville. Local citizens gather at the monument to the 507th Parachute Infantry Regiment, the unit Heisler was attached to. The Rhode Island paratrooper and the other D-Day veterans from America are all honored for their valor on June 6th. In a scene that is not uncommon when D-Day veterans return to Normandy, the day wraps up with a celebration. On this night, it's a special dinner at the community center in Amfreville. Most of the small town turns out. Many of them are too young to remember D-Day. But the stories have been passed down from generation to generation, and now it's their chance to say thank you.
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0: I just can't explain. There are no words that can describe it. How much gratitude the people had for what we did. The one guy that I really thought expressed it best was, he said, I never could understand, when he sent some pictures, why good American men would give up their families and come over and come to France.

0: and sacrificed, but I want you to know that we really appreciate it.
1: For D-Day to be a success, deception had to play a part. The Allies had to make the Germans believe the true invasion was going to come at the narrowest point between England and France, in the Pas-de-Calais area. Calais lies 150 miles northeast of Normandy and 20 miles from the coast of England. Through an elaborate plan, the Germans bought into the landings in Calais, positioning their most battle-hardened troops away from Normandy. One key part of the Allied plan was labeled Operation Fortitude. America's most visible and controversial general, George Patton, was put in charge of a fake army, the first U.S. Army group that had no real troops, no real equipment, and no role in the Normandy invasion. Yet, because of the respect Patton commanded from the Germans, Hitler gambled on the landings taking place there.
2: The Germans bit, and they committed a lot of their forces to defending the Pas-de-Calais and parts away from Normandy. Even though the German high command had this sort of a gut feeling that something was going to happen at Normandy, they just had to spread their forces thin. And just all the little details of implementing that plan, you know, made the big difference.
1: Back in Woonsocket, Rhode Island, 16-year-old Therese Ricard was living the life of a typical teenager, hanging out with friends, helping her mother around the house and going to high school. But Ricard was also contributing to the Allies' plan of deception against the Nazis. Every day after school, from 3 to 7 p.m., Ricard would walk down to the U.S. rubber plant in town and paint what the workers only knew as targets.
3: The only name I knew was targets, which they were apparently from the air.
1: Those targets turned out to be imitation tanks made out of rubber that appeared real to German airplanes, desperately searching for any sign of where the invasion of Europe would come.
3: They told us that was in place of real tanks, but that didn't register what it was, you know. We painted the camouflage. That was black.
4: Workers for Victory. It's the assembly line that interests Uncle Sam's daughters now.
1: Ricard earned 49 cents an hour for work that wasn't very meaningful to her. Nobody at the rubber company ever talked about what they were doing. She never heard the words, top secret. It was only recently that Therese found out what she did as a 16-year-old at the U.S. rubber plant contributed in a small way to saving the lives of thousands of Allied troops.
3: Great, because, I mean, if it saved lives, it saved lives. You didn't want the boys to go over there and get killed. But a lot of them did.
1: Woonsocket's contribution to the war didn't end with rubber tanks. The U.S. rubber plant also produced barrage balloons, the famous low-flying dirigibles with long steel cables that helped to keep German aircraft from flying low over London during the Blitz, and later, from coming in too close to the Allied ships on D-Day.
5: In fact, the first time I seen it, I was surprised. You know, I like Wally Lawton, he's from Cumberland. I said, Wally, look at this. I was Woonsocket, Rhode Island. You know, after that, every time we seen one, we used to look for it, made in Woonsocket.
1: But barrage balloons and fake rubber tanks wouldn't help the Allies get ashore the invasion beaches on D-Day itself. Only the individual Army infantrymen or Navy boat driver could do that. And nowhere was the struggle to survive more intense than on Omaha Beach.
5: This beach could only talk.
6: I could see in the background is higher ground, you know.
5: And we must have hit it high tide. 6:30 in the morning, it must have been high tide.
1: For Richard Fazio, returning to Omaha Beach was something he never thought would happen in his lifetime, or perhaps didn't want to occur.
5: God, it's amazing how I made it. I really think it was the hand of God that did it, you know? Unbelievable.
1: Fazio enlisted in the Navy at age 17. This kid from Woonsocket, who had never been on a ship before, was assigned to be a Higgins boat driver, steering one of the boats that would lead the way on the first wave of D-Day. Fazio's landing boat, full of 35 infantry troops, was pointed at the Easy Red sector of Omaha Beach, the place where the well-trained German 352nd Division would provide the toughest resistance. It was H hour, 6:30 a.m. on June 6, 1944, and Rhode Islander Richard Fazio was about to pass through the gates of hell.
5: We headed into the beach. It was still dark, but then as we headed into the beach, all the ships and everything started firing, and it was one awesome sight. All of a sudden, bullets were hitting on the side of the ship and the water, and I looked into the well of the boat, and there was 35 soldiers in there, and I don't think there was an atheist in there, because every one of us was making a sign of the cross as we were going in. And I happened to look... I looked to the right, and I seen a boat get hit. And then that's when I realized what we were going into. As I hit the beach, Wally Lawton lowered the ramp, and the soldiers started pouring out. And I seen them dropping. I seen them getting shot. I seen them, their faces blown off. God, it was an awful sight. It's a sight I'll never forget. It's been in my mind since. This is the first time I ever talked about it. I hope it's my last. As they were going off, there was one soldier there that didn't want to leave. I guess he froze. He seen what happened in front of him. And we were instructed not to take anybody back unless they were wounded or dead. As I lifted up my arm, tell him to get off, I was shot over here and it came out my back.
7: If there's one thing I've learned in my time as a crime writer, it's that there are a million and one motives for murder.
8: The first Assyrians came into view.
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0: In England, just prior to the invasion, Fazio spent time getting familiar with Omaha Beach.
1: 2 days before Normandy, all coxswains and captains of the ships, we had a meeting, what they called this pavilion. It was an airplane hangar. That hangar must have been about a half a mile long, and it was wide anyway. And they had the whole replica of the Normandy Beach out there, exactly like it was. And my position was, I had to head right straight for a church. I had to watch for the church and head right straight for that church. And that day they assigned us our boats, the boat number and the wave, and I won the lottery. I was first wave, fifth boat.
0: Over 60 years later, Fazio drove past that church in the town of Colville he was told to aim for on D-Day.
2: Did you remember this church?
1: Yeah.
2: Huh?
1: Yeah.
2: You remember it?
1: Definitely.
2: Yeah.
1: That's the steeple I was supposed to watch coming in and landing. And that was my point of debarkation for the troops. They told me it may not be there when I land, but it was there, and that's all. I kept my eye on that until I couldn't see it anymore, and that's when I hit the beach.
0: Returning to Omaha Beach more than six decades after the invasion gives these veterans a chance to see a beach that is now at peace, a beach where in the summertime children and families now play. It also gives the veterans a chance to touch the sand again, to make a connection to history and to their own past. For Richard Fazio, it also provides the chance to look up into the bluffs high above Omaha and see the German gun emplacements that more than likely killed most of his men on June 6, 1944. But this time, those guns are silent.
1: I can remember the soldiers telling me, go all the way in, I don't want to get wet, I don't want to get wet, you know. They didn't get wet, they got killed.
0: For Navy radio man Frank Chomka, D-Day's wake-up call came very early.
3: I can remember it was kind of stormy, and of course there's no lights anywhere showing. We're all in the darkness, and the only thing ahead of me was another tug pulling another big monstrosity.
0: Aboard a naval tugboat, Chomka and his crew arrived in the early morning hours of June 6th off a quiet Normandy coast. The tug's mission was one of the most important and unique of the invasion. To tow across the 90 miles of English Channel, huge concrete blocks that would eventually make up the famed Mulberry Harbors, the artificial ports that would supply the American and British invasion beaches until the Allies could capture the French deep water port of Cherbourg.
3: I kind of figured it had something to do with, you know, the coming events that were going to take place.
0: The sheer size of the 150 caissons Chomka's boat and the other tugs towed over to Normandy prevented a fast trip. The tug's top towing speed towards France was just 5 miles an hour. Each concrete block was 200 feet long by 60 feet wide and 60 feet high and weighed as much as 6,000 tons. The remains of the Mulberry Harbors can still be seen today, especially off the British landing beaches. A giant section of the artificial harbor also still rests on Omaha Beach.
3: I never thought that it was going to be a makeshift breakwater or whatever, you know.
2: When we all landed here, Jesus, all you could see was all boats and everything else. People cut land them and they're on. It's amazing.
0: Wilson De La Santa knows Omaha Beach better than most. Yeah. On D-Day, De La Santa was supposed to bring ashore an army truck loaded with supplies. But like everything else on that day, his plans would change as he approached the Normandy coast.
2: The tide was coming in so fast. The people were holding hands. I guess a lot of them couldn't swim, but they were holding hands till they get out of the boat. And you had these half tracks that were going up, and they were popping them off like crazy. Even the people, we were all together there, to let them get hit. You could see them going over. There are bodies all over the place. Not arms, legs. And the water was pretty red. And you felt real bad when you see one of your own dead. It's pretty hard to take it.
0: Like most of the troops on the beach, De La Santa would be pinned down on Omaha for most of D-Day. German mortars and gunfire had soldiers searching for any cover they could find. Out in the open, the troops on Omaha were sitting ducks. It was the longest day of De La Santa's life.
2: I never said much about it because I don't want to keep remembering it. You know, the less I talk about it, the better it is.
0: Like Richard Fazio, Wilson De La Santa will take a piece of Omaha Beach back to Rhode Island.
2: I'm amazed to see the way everything is today, you know?
4: Yeah.
2: Because, well, like I said, when we all landed here, Jesus, all you could see was all boats and everything else.
0: Waiting aboard a ship in the waters off Omaha Beach on D-Day, U.S. Army heavy machine gunner Philip O'Connell must have had the luck of the Irish with him.
5: I always had the feeling that somebody's looking after me.
0: O'Connell was scheduled to land on Omaha Beach, but the call that was going to come at any time never did. And O'Connell and his fellow GIs had a front row seat to one of the greatest moments in the history of the world.
5: I'd watch the assault boats, or the Higgins boats, disappear into the smoke. If you got closer shore, it'd be a lot of smoke. We were waiting. We didn't know when we were supposed to join them or go ashore. And I was, I was young then, and I was disappointed, you know. I wanted to be among the, I'm glad I wasn't among the first or second, because the most of the people that landed before I did laid there on a beach, they were dead.
0: It was on D-Day plus one when Philip O'Connell would finally board a transport ship and set foot on Omaha Beach. What he saw there has remained with him for over six decades.
5: I was surprised how many dead people there were. And they're all young. And the sad thing when I think about it now, at the time, you feel sorry for them, but you're glad it's not you. That's how I felt. I feel sorry for these people, but I'm glad it's not me, you know. So, and I think everybody felt that way, you know.

0: above the cliffs overlooking Omaha Beach, near where Philip O'Connell, Leo Heru, and Wilson de la Santa landed, and where Richard Fazio's men aboard the Higgins boat were killed, is perhaps the most beautiful and yet painful reminder of the cost of freedom on D-Day. For the five D-Day veterans from Rhode Island, the American Cemetery in Normandy is a place to come to say hello to old friends who never made it home.
1: Look out there. Isn't that amazing?
0: Or to just give thanks for what the over 9,300 soldiers who were buried under these white crosses sacrificed for their nation. For Richard Fazio, it's a chance to look down over Omaha Beach and see the exact spot where his landing craft approached the Normandy coast.
2: So peaceful. The price that was paid for this. But I can't understand how this place was bombed so much and it looks like this today. I mean, it looks like God put his hand here and straightened it out. Unbelievable. Now I want to see it this way. I'm going to remember it this way, not the way it was. This is real beautiful, peaceful. I wish my crew were here to see it.
3: It's right in this area here someplace.
0: For paratrooper Chris Heisler, coming back to the American Cemetery, where all the white crosses point west towards America, gives him a chance to say hello to that fellow soldier who was aboard his plane on D-Day, but never got the chance to parachute into Normandy.
3: He was shot in a plane
4: Would I say I'm ready to be executed? Yeah, I mean, it's not going to be that big deal.
5: We were dedicated to killing Nazis. And that's what we volunteered for.
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3: Plane. Oh, my God, there it is. I wasn't too far off, was I? He went down with the plane. I've got some more guys out here, about 7 of them, that were on my plane that were captured or killed within the first couple of days. I used to put a coin on top of each one of those graves of my men when I'd go. If their friends or neighbors came, they'd see that coin and know somebody cared enough. These guys all gave their life for democracy. That's what the French remember.
0: One of the white crosses belongs to Maurice Gauthier of Woonsocket. Maurice landed here on Utah Beach on D-Day as part of the American 90th Infantry Division. The fighting on Utah wasn't as fierce as Omaha Beach, but still bloody enough. Maurice would survive D-Day, only to be killed in action a little more than a month later in the battle for St. Lo. Gauthier's mother back in Rhode Island got a telegram from the War Department notifying her of her son's death. Gauthier's sister Jackie remembers that day.
12: They informed us of what had happened, and I think like the rest of the family, it was difficult to accept because we hadn't been with him. It was just a piece of paper that said that he had been killed in action, and it took a while for it to set in, and we really realized that once some of the letters that we had written came back undelivered.
0: Going back to Normandy to see her brother's grave was a journey that took Jackie Eau Claire nearly 50 years.
12: It was something that I had always wanted to do, but I didn't think I'd ever get to go to his grave in Normandy, and it was quite an emotional experience for me to be there on his grave after, I think it was nearly 50 years. It was like a connection, I would say, a reunion of souls, maybe. I've often wondered what life would have been like for him.
0: Their souls may have been committed to God, but their names still echo across this hallowed ground.
13: Private Marshall Carson.
14: Private First Class Michael McCarra.
15: Staff Sergeant Walter A. Knapp.
14: Second Lieutenant Norman E. Longmaid.
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20: Private Gregory Muldoon.
0: In the American cemetery, these veterans find some solace among those who rest here eternally. It also provides a setting for them to ask why they survived this invasion and this war, while so many here did not.
21: Why are you here?
0: The period of reflection doesn't last long, as the silence is broken by the sound of young voices. French school children on a field trip surround these aging men of D-Day to hear their stories and to say thank you.
3: The first kiss, they kiss like this. Then like this.
2: Well, these French people are great. I'm telling you, everywhere we went, we got hugged and kissed and thank yous and everything else. Unbelievable. And it's the younger generations besides.
3: I've got seven or eight men here buried that I go visit their graves.
2: That's why we did it, for them.
0: It's been more than 60 years since American GIs fought in the French countryside and waged a fierce battle for a foothold in Europe. In France, they remember the sacrifice of the Allies like it was only yesterday. Time may have passed, but the echoes of American soldiers on the move remain.
22: I'm sure those older French men and women still feel when they think back on it. I'm sure the tears still well up in their eyes when they think of the horrors of German occupation and then the great feeling of liberation that came from D-Day and its aftermath.
0: D-Day's history is still taught in the schools. It is talked about at the dinner table at home. It is memorialized on stained glass windows in a church in St. Mary Glise and preserved in museums across Normandy. For the French, D-Day is part of their culture, and these veterans realize now that what they did as young men in this foreign country will never be forgotten. All veterans of this war are reluctant to call themselves heroes. But to the French people, and especially the school children of Normandy, that is indeed what they are. Nowhere is this more evident than in the small town of Montebourg, which was liberated by the Allies after fierce resistance from the Germans.
3: The men in my unit couldn't have won all their objectives without the help of your grandparents, I guess, maybe great-grandparents. So thank you for your grandmothers and fathers that made us, helped us win the war.

0: These kids see through the graying hair and pass the cane that helps stabilize an 89-year-old former paratrooper. They see young American soldiers who traveled a great distance decades ago to free a country from Nazi oppression. These scenes are repeated all over Normandy anytime D-Day veterans return. The walls of a restaurant adjacent to Utah Beach are filled with autographs. Bottles of wine are offered, and there are toasts. The French have not forgotten D-Day, nor will they ever. Long after these veterans have passed on, these children, who will then be adults, will tell their own kids about the day the soldiers visited their school and talked about freedom and sacrifice. They will also tell their kids that these soldiers told them that they aren't the heroes of D-Day, that the real heroes are buried just a few miles away in a cemetery overlooking Omaha Beach. A 7,000-yard stretch of golden brown sand that is so beautiful today, yet still whispers to all who visit, never forget the price that was paid here for freedom.
1: I was actually proud of being part of it.
2: I'm not the hero. I'm not the hero. I'm just a survivor.
3: I always felt bad, and I do today, for all the servicemen that get killed in action. I think about it all the time.
4: I remember that day after I got wounded, and the four of us was there, and we were all crying. Anybody would have done what I did, I suppose, you know. So I didn't think of being a great hero about it. No. It had to be done, and everybody did what they had to do.
5: Hero, what does it mean, a hero? Can you tell me? Just because he did something which is very important, but he had a job to do, and that's what I did. I had a job to do, and I did it. But I'm not a hero. I won't call myself a hero.

0: The turbulent English Channel and the unrelenting pounding of its waves continue to tell a story of an early morning on these Normandy beaches, a day unlike any other.
1: There's not a day that doesn't go by that I don't think of these things, you know, the things that at least what I went through.
0: The remnants of war remain, still prevalent, even though the battle on this part of the French coast raged for only a short time, more than six decades ago.
2: Scariest thing that ever happened to me in my life.
0: The years have not erased the memories of those who were there, nor the images of death and destruction that haunt them still.
3: He must have been an officer because he said there are two kinds of people in this speech, those that are dead and those that are going to be dead. I remember that.
0: This was a time when good fought to conquer evil on these now peaceful beaches.
4: We lost a lot of people out there. A lot of good people.
0: Allies joined together on land, air, and sea to eliminate a menace that had enslaved a continent for nearly 5 years.
5: I've always been proud of the uniform I wore, the boys that I served with.
0: On June 6th, 1944, the largest invasion force the world had ever seen gathered secretly off a 60-mile stretch of Normandy coast that lined Adolf Hitler's Atlantic Wall. Over 5,000 ships and 155,000 soldiers were poised to strike with a force never before seen in war. The United States Navy would help decide the outcome.

Loveland, Colorado is 4,500 miles from the shores of Normandy, France, and its landscape is starkly different from the one viewed by American sailors and soldiers on June 6, 1944. But it's here, in the Rocky Mountains, near the continental divide of the United States, that the U.S. Navy's vital contributions on D-Day are finally being cast in bronze.

0: The Naval Order of the United States commissioned celebrated sculptor Stephen Spears of Fairhope, Alabama, to design the very first U.S. Navy monument in Normandy. A $500,000 fundraising campaign was put in motion, and a site on the French coast chosen.
1: The greatest amphibious assault in history, to not have a tribute just doesn't make sense.
0: Incredibly, for more than six decades, the American Navy has been overlooked on the shores of Normandy. After learning of this oversight, the Naval Order set out to finally honor the U.S. sailors who fought and the 1,068 who died during the initial phase of the D-Day invasion.
2: In my opinion, it boils down basically to the fact that if you look back at World War II, the war in Europe was the Army's war, and the war in the Pacific was the Navy's war. And unfortunately, that emphasis, I think, detracted from really recognizing the Navy's role in Europe. Plus the fact that there were no great battles that you could point to, like Midway or Coral Sea or Philippine Sea or Okinawa or Iwo Jima.
1: I think that it's time, before everyone is gone who was there and participated, that we make sure that story is not forgotten.
0: The United States Navy's role in the invasion began to come together in England in 1944 as the Allies massed over 3 million soldiers, more than half of them American. 124,000 of those troops assembled on the English coast were under the flag of the U.S. Navy.
3: I thought it was my duty. There weren't too many young men left. In fact, they were taking married men, too. So I just thought it was my duty. I wanted to help, and that's why I went in.
0: Operation Overlord was the code name for the planned Allied landings in Normandy and the liberation of Europe. The amphibious assault and naval gunfire phase of the invasion was called Operation Neptune. The landings in France were initially planned for June 5th, but a storm in the English Channel postponed the assault 24 hours. Bob Siner was 20 years old and on U.S. Landing Craft Tank 653. When D-Day was put on hold due to wind, rain, and high seas.
4: Very rough. And a lot of the guys I know in my crew were from the Midwest and so forth, and I'd spent part of my life on boats and everything, so a little better for seasick, but very tough on the soldiers and very tough on our crew. So we came back, and you know, everybody's exhausted by that time and didn't know what was going to happen. Then they said, we're going to go back again tomorrow morning, early, at night, rather. We go back. So we did.
0: The bad weather had German commanders convinced that a cross-channel invasion of France in early June was unlikely. At 4:15 a.m. on June 5th, after getting word of a temporary break in the forecast, Allied Supreme Commander Dwight D. Eisenhower gave the order for his air and sea assault force to go. D-Day would be June 6th. The vast naval armada that headed for France included over 50,000 American sailors. Many were aboard battleships, destroyers, and heavy cruisers. A majority were assigned to landing and beaching craft, commonly known as LSTs, LCIs, and Higgins boats. The ships responsible for delivering tanks, vehicles, and troops onto Normandy shore. Additional American ships in the huge Allied convoy included minesweepers, frigates, coastal ships, and PT boats.
5: In the back of our minds, we knew that the Germans sooner or later were going to get it. Actually, I felt sorry for the bastards, to tell the truth.
6: If there's one thing I've learned in my time as a crime writer, it's that there are a million and one motives for murder.
7: The first Assyrians came into view.
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5: They didn't have a chance. Believe me, the Germans did not have a chance.
0: Every detail of the U.S. Navy's contribution to Neptune Overlord was mapped out. Every sailor knew his role and what was expected of him and his ship. Every man also knew he was part of the largest air, sea, and land assault in history.
2: Certainly in the long run, military training is absolutely essential. But we also have to remember that these guys were not professionals. They were citizen soldiers who just went and did their duty. And as I said, probably with great individuality and initiative and toughness.
0: The Allied fleet arrives secretly off the coast of Normandy in the early morning hours of June 6, 1944. The vast majority of American ships took up positions off beaches codenamed Utah and Omaha. The British, Canadian, French, and other allies would handle landing sectors known as Sword, Juno, and Gold. American Navy personnel would also help deliver United States Army infantry onto French soil at H hour, 6:30 a.m.
13: The way I feel is anybody that said they weren't afraid is a lot of baloney. I mean, I was scared.
0: Just after 5:30 a.m., American naval guns opened fire off Utah Beach. The shelling on Omaha began roughly 20 minutes later. Off Omaha, the battleship Arkansas and Texas and nine U.S. destroyers pounded German positions along the 8,000-yard stretch of beach. 6 miles west of Omaha at Point du Hoc, the Texas turned its guns on a German position thought to have long-range guns in place, capable of reaching both landing beaches and ships in the channel. After 35 minutes of shelling the beach, cliffs, and bluffs along Omaha, the smoke cleared.
14: Whatever was done was not enough to make any difference to the Germans in their efficiency and ability to prevent us from landing.
0: Rocco Imondi was on the Arkansas off a key stretch of Omaha Beach.
15: Their guns weren't positioned in such a way that unless you got real close, you couldn't even see them. They had some large guns hidden like inside the rocks and so forth.
0: John Mahoney Jr. was aboard the primary control ship 552, directing landing craft into Omaha.
16: We went and examined the pillbox afterwards, and they said, this is probably where our big gun's hitting. It'd be a little chip of cement off the... our gun didn't do any damage unless they were direct hit.
0: Despite the massive shelling on Omaha Beach by U.S. destroyers and battleships, the majority of the German bunkers, pillboxes, and gun positions were still in business. American Navy coxswains soon found this out as they guided their Higgins boats into the assigned sectors of Omaha. Aboard were seasick troops of the 29th and 1st Infantry Divisions.
17: All of a sudden, bullets were hitting on the side of the ship and the water, and I looked into the well of the boat, and there was 35 soldiers in there, and I don't think there was an atheist in there, because every one of us was making a sign of the cross as we were going in. As I hit the beach, Wally Lawton lowered the ramp, and the soldiers started pouring out, and I seen them dropping. I seen them getting shot. God, it was an awful sight. A sight I'll never forget. It's been in my mind since. This is the first time I ever talked about it. I hope it's my last. An awful bloody sight.
18: The sea was rough that day. They wasn't expecting 6 foot waves, and that's what made landing here at Omaha Beach real rough.
0: For the first two infantry waves in, the casualty rate ran nearly 50%. Those who made it to the protection of the seawall or bottom of the bluffs along Omaha were targeted by German mortar rounds, 88s, and well-entrenched machine guns.
19: And there was a lot of boom and banging going on. And I think to myself that we were 18 years old and we didn't know what the heck we were doing or what was going on. And just thank God that today we're still here to talk about it.
0: The bodies of soldiers who were killed, even before their landing craft touched French soil, floated in on the fast rising tide.
19: One of the toughest things for us was that when we would come across parts of bodies floating, and we would have to report them in, and they had special people that picked them up. That never goes away. It stays with you all the time. When flashbacks come back, I see arms, legs, bodies.
0: On LCT 653, Bob Seiner had a clear view of Easy Red Sector on Omaha, savagely defended by the veteran German 352nd Division.
4: There was just a huge mass of ships, of landing craft and everything, and circling around. And because there was no success, immediate success on the beach, a lot of ships that should have been in, unloaded, and gone out were still there on the beach. So there was a mass of ships close to the beach. It would have been a field day if the artillery had gone out farther, but it was obvious that they were determined to confine their fire to the beach.
0: Mortimer Kaplan, later to head the United States Internal Revenue Service under President John F. Kennedy, was assigned as a Navy beachmaster on Omaha

0: He was scheduled to land 6 to 8 hours after the initial assault. But with all the carnage, most of the Navy Beachmasters wouldn't get ashore until June 7th.
1: Some shells were coming in, and it was like a wax museum. The bodies were all over the beach, climbing across little fences, things of that sort. There were some in the water, bodies which had been cut in pieces.
2: We were dedicated to killing Nazis. That's what we volunteered for.
3: Guy Martin going for a piece of history. How much further can he go?
4: We choose to go to the moon.
5: Wow, what a flight. What a view, isn't it, John? It's absolutely unreal.
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0: After the initial Navy shelling ended, and just minutes before the Higgins boats headed into Omaha Beach with infantry, Ernie Corvese and his Naval Combat Demolition Unit of 8 men headed for Easy Red on Omaha.
1: I just volunteered, that's all. Our job was to blow up these obstacles. They had what they call hedgehogs, and then they had these telephone poles with a ramp, and on top of the telephone pole was a mine. That was for when our tide came in, the boats would just slide up there and the mine would explode. And our job was to blow up 50-yard gaps so the infantry could land.
0: Off Easy Red, it was low tide. German shore obstacles were visible to the crew of the NCDU, boat number 13.
1: I carried a rifle there, a web belt with canteen and ammunition and a rifle. And I forgot how many pounds of explosives I had on my back. I believe they called it tetratol. And as I got to the ramp of the small boat that was in to land, there was, just as I jumped into the water, there was this explosion. And while I was in the water, maybe a couple of seconds, someone pulled me out, and I couldn't find anything

0: I couldn't find any of the crew that I was attached to. The number of the small boat we were on was 13. I found out later that they were all killed. I was the only one left. I managed to crawl up the beach. I looked back and I could see these tanks that were supposed to float. They just sank. They went right to the bottom. And as I was laying there, I couldn't find any Navy men. And you could tell the Navy men because on our helmets we had a blue stripe that went around the helmet. There were some Army men about 10, 15 feet from me laying down with a medic and an 88. They called them 88s. The shells hit them and they were gone. And
1: the NCDUs at Omaha suffered the highest casualty rate on D-Day, over 50%, with 31 killed and 60 wounded. 400 miles away from his Normandy headquarters, a 14th-century chateau in the village of La Roche-Guyon, on the morning of D-Day, was the German commander in charge of defending Hitler's Atlantic Wall. Field Marshal Erwin Rommel's command center by the banks of the River Seine, just outside of Paris, was quiet. His office empty on D-Day. His bunker adjoining the chateau unoccupied. Hitler's most famous general was home in Germany, visiting his wife on June 6th, her 50th birthday, and spending time with his 15-year-old son, Manfred, who was already in the German army. He had also planned to meet with Hitler. Manfred Rommel watched his father's expression as he took a phone call on the morning of D-Day, telling him of a huge Allied navy off the coast of Normandy.
2: He was very surprised because he relied on the expert view of the German Kriegsmarine that nobody could land under such weather conditions. It was a very courageous decision of General Eisenhower and a very successful. My father was away from the theater and some others as well. He said, "This is very painful that they are landing while I am not there." The British and Americans were more courageous than the Germans concerning the weather. But in the morning, around 8 o'clock, there was still no clear picture of the situation in my father's and Rundstedt's headquarters. They still were doubtful if this really had been the landing. But it changed in 1 hour, and my father began to call his driver and to prepare himself for departing to France.
1: Around the time Rommel hung up his phone, U.S. Coast Guardsman Vincent DeFalco was aboard Landing Craft Infantry, or LCI, number 92, transporting Army Rangers into the Dog White sector of Omaha Beach.
3: I seen the destroyers going back and forth, lobbing shells in, and the battleships all lobbing shells in on the beach, but they didn't do much damage at all. That beach was so fortified. Them pillboxes, cement was that thick on them. They would just flicker off them. I tell you the truth, if I almost thought we wasn't even going to make it. That's how fortified they were, the Germans.
1: DeFalco's LCI hit a mine, killing all the Rangers below decks. the tall New Englander fell overboard, swam to Omaha, and spent 14 hours on the beach waiting for medical help.
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3: In fact, when it happened, I called for my mother. I was in that water, and I called for my mother.
1: While DeFalco lay on the beach, German artillery, mortars, and 88s pulverized Omaha.
3: You hear them whistling over and before they explode, and they never missed. They never missed.
1: 18 U.S. Coast Guardsmen died on D-Day. The pre-landing U.S. naval bombardment had done little damage at Omaha. German soldiers inside reinforced concrete bunkers and pillboxes had barely been rattled by naval shelling.
0: They had us pinned down. Actually, you couldn't move. If you stood up, you were gone.
1: On the 4.5-mile stretch of Omaha, American infantry were landing at low tide. With 400 yards of shallow water, open beach, and active German guns in front of them. Jim Sheridan was just 18 years old and a gunner on the SS Benjamin Hawkins.
8: Water was full of bodies in it. I was only 18 years old, and I didn't have any emotions. I was doing my duty, what I was supposed to do, and my God, those guys were... An hour before that, they were alive like me, and oh, it's...
1: The first wave on Omaha Beach was floundering. The second wave was also pinned down. Omaha had become a traffic jam of wrecked tanks, blown up vehicles, and soldiers dead, alive, and wounded. Aboard the USS Frankfurt and other American destroyers off the beach, it was obvious what needed to be done just 1.5 hours into the fight.
9: Our job was to go in there and stay there until we silenced each of the German heavy artillery in there, the machine gun nests, the mortar nests, and the sharpshooters.
10: Targets of opportunity, I see.
1: All along Omaha, U.S. Navy destroyers started moving in toward the beach, pounding German gun positions from point-blank range with their 5-inch shells. the destroyer Frankfurt firing from just 800 yards offshore. At Point de Hoc, the destroyer USS Satterlee and two other ships fired shells from close range at Germans who were dropping grenades and gunfire on 225 Army Rangers of the 2nd Battalion who were climbing the cliff. All along Omaha, U.S. naval ships had become up-close artillery support for soldiers on the beach, taking the place of Army tanks that were already out of action.
9: The destroyers stayed there until there were no more firing from any source of the Germans, and that was about sunset. The German wall was broken forever.
1: The German cemetery at Lacombe, just a few miles from the landing beaches, is a reminder of the deadly work done by the U.S. Navy. An estimated 4,000 to 9,000 German soldiers were killed, wounded, or missing on D-Day. The decision by U.S. Navy destroyers and battleships to take matters into their own hands on Omaha had resulted in the collapse of the German coastal defense by the afternoon of D-Day. The up-close artillery support helped the U.S. infantry get across the beach, over the bluffs, and finally establish a foothold on Fortress Europe.
9: I remember looking down in both directions, and as far as I could see, there were men on the sand there, and they were either dead or they were lying still because they didn't want to be dead, and because there was nothing but death for them if they got up, because none of the offensive actions of the Germans were stopped with all the things we did until the destroyers came in and destroyed the big guns and then all the others that they had. And by the time sunset, there was not a single German gun firing.
1: By the end of the day on June 6th, 34,000 troops were ashore on Omaha Beach. 3,000 Americans had been killed, wounded, or were missing in the fight.
11: A monumental achievement.

0: In Loveland, Colorado, sculptor Stephen Spears oversees the final touches on the 12-foot-high monument recognizing the U.S. Navy's role on D-Day.
1: Once the metal is chased and once we have that feeling that was there in the clay, in the bronze, the patina process begins, and that's where the metal is heated with a torch and treated with a recipe of chemicals to etch the coloration that will be there on the monument for a great deal of time to come, and it will age beautifully along with its setting and be there much longer than we will.
2: People have no idea how much NASA has impacted their lives.
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1: It's an enormous project, but it needs to be. The site itself, when you put something as the backdrop being the English Channel, it will shrink the size visually, so it has to have that scale to be able to go in that environment.
13: Utah Beach is the final destination for Spears Monument. The sweeping views of the English Channel are one reason it will go here. Another is the French donated this part of their coast back to America just for the Navy Memorial. At Utah on D-Day, Jim Gaff was an 18-year-old Navy coxswain on a Higgins boat, delivering 4th Infantry Division soldiers and supplies onto the 9-mile stretch at H hour.
14: D-Day morning, we were about 15 miles out, and we were about 500 yards astern of the battleship Texas, and she was firing her big guns in the Pointe du Hoc. And every time she'd fire the guns, we would move sideways about 25 feet.
13: Gaff made 30 round trips between the beach and the ships offshore.
14: I don't ever remember being scared. You know, it was an experience. that I knew would probably be the most important thing I did in my entire life would be part of that invasion.
13: Just before H hour, French residents at Utah Beach found themselves in the middle of a battle between German guns inland and American naval ships in the channel. Janine Gazengal-Lott was 11 years old and living with her family behind Utah.
15: We had the feeling we were going to die. The next shell is going to hit us and we're going to die. We would have stayed in the house, but it was crumbling all around us. All the plaster, all the windows crumbling and smashing. We couldn't stay in the house anymore, so we decided to move outside to a trench that belonged to another family and to be together there.
13: Frenchman Yves Osmar was 14 on D-Day, living near Utah Beach.
16: Of course, the Germans were firing back, and the duel was starting up between them and the American ships. We were right in the crossfire and could hear everything.
13: Osmar's future wife, Cecile, was living in this house just behind the beach.
15: We prayed all night. It was shocking. Everything was moving in the house. The earth was shaking from all the shelling. We were right in the middle of the battle. We could hear the bullets passing everywhere.
13: Unlike Omaha, resistance on Utah was light. Over 20 German coastal batteries were neutralized quickly by U.S. naval shelling. The fight on the western edge of the Allied invasion on D-Day turned out to be more behind the beach than on it. Many times, American warships, including the battleship Nevada, were directed by spotters to hit German tanks and gun positions inland, where 13,000 paratroopers of the 101st and 82nd Airborne were facing fierce resistance in the Normandy hedgerows. Henri Coypel was 11 years old on D-Day and remembers.
16: They were doing some firing to support the troops inland. One could imagine the battle going on behind Utah Beach and on the Cotentin Peninsula. The ships were aiming at different places because the paratroopers were asking for support.
13: By the end of the day on June 6th, the U.S. Navy had delivered over 21,000 troops, 1,700 vehicles, and almost 2,000 tons of supplies onto Utah Beach. American casualties numbered just 197, with one destroyer sunk by a mine, the USS Corey. Many of the caissons of the famed artificial Mulberry Harbors are still here in Normandy today. Over 60 years ago, they were towed to France with the help of U.S. Navy tugboats and assembled with an assist by Navy Seabees. The destroyed bunkers on top of Pointe du Hoc also remain, as do many of the German bunkers, gun batteries, and pillboxes along the coast. What has been missing is a defining tribute to the United States Navy's contributions and sacrifice on D-Day. The U.S. Army has monuments and memorials to paratroopers, engineers, and infantry. The Army Air Force is recognized in Normandy, as are the contributions of all the other allies. But somehow, among the over 100 memorials, monuments, and plaques, there are none to the United States Navy, their actions forgotten, the sacrifice of over 1,000 American sailors and Coast Guardsmen overlooked. Sculptor Stephen Spears works tirelessly to correct the oversight.
1: I started peeling back the layers and trying to understand what I could do to try and do justice to representing something of such magnitude. And I felt strongly that there was no one that should be left out. It's a mission that I've been given and I want to do justice to. It's a privilege to be a part of, and it's something that intensity and that emotion that I feel hopefully is drawn right in the sculpture itself for everyone else to feel.

The Navy men of D-Day are no longer the 18 and 19-year-old boys who fought a war here decades ago. Many are making their final trip back to these French shores to raise the American flag one last time in the Normandy Cemetery.

0: Lowell Perdue was on a Higgins boat off Utah Beach at H Hour.
1: It was an experience that I never thought I'd be able to do. I'm just lucky to be alive today. Because my whole crew's passed away since then.
0: Naval Combat Demolition Unit man Ernie Corvese has never returned to Normandy. The memories of D-Day are still too vivid. The names of two of his crew are among the grave markers in the Normandy American Cemetery. Another is nearby on the Wall of the Missing. His commander, Lieutenant Elvin Vetter, is not here. All Ernie knows is that he died in the explosion.
2: Lieutenant Vetter, he was like a father to me. Not a day goes by that I don't think about it.

0: Would I say I'm ready to be executed? Yeah, I mean, it's not going to be that big deal.
1: We were dedicated to killing Nazis. And that's what we volunteered for.
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9: On a beautiful September day in France, below Stephen Spears' Finnish monument at Utah Beach, a large crowd gathers. The newest memorial on Normandy shores has completed its journey here, fittingly on a large ship. One final landing for the United States Navy on the French coast.
10: It is my honor and pleasure to welcome you to the dedication of the United States Navy Normandy D-Day Monument.
9: Veterans of D-Day are here on this day, as are American and foreign dignitaries, hundreds of residents of Normandy, too. Some who witnessed D-Day, others who have heard the stories passed down.
10: We are here to thank and pay tribute to all the men of the United States Navy who gave or risked their lives for our freedom in the Battle of Normandy. We especially honor those who traveled around the globe to be in attendance today. These brave men sitting in the front row were right over that dune or walking on this very soil on the morning of June 6, 1944. And we are honored to have them here among us today.
11: D'honorer la mémoire de vos ancêtres.
12: The actions of the air and ground forces were recounted and explained, but until now, no monument had paid tribute to the sailors, and more particularly to the U.S. Navy. Thank you, dear American friends, for taking the initiative in honoring the memory of your ancestors by erecting this monument dedicated to the American Navy on these dunes.
13: The brave men who fought and died here on D-Day taught us all a profound lesson by their examples of courage and sacrifice. The lesson is that freedom must be fought for and defended by every generation. As President Ronald Reagan said, freedom is never more than one generation away from extinction. we don't pass it on to our children in the bloodstream. It must be fought for, protected, and handed on for them to do the same.
14: Ladies and gentlemen, it is with honor and deep respect that the Naval Order of the United States dedicates this Navy D-Day Normandy monument. Please unveil the monument.

0: The new U.S. Navy monument sits atop a German bunker now, above a gun position that once fired on American ships offshore and American soldiers running across this beach. They ran to this very spot, covering 1,000 yards of open sand at low tide, desperately looking for cover. Stephen Spears drew on all of these images to help symbolize in carved granite and bronze figures the United States Navy's role on D-Day.
1: It's important to understand the location of where it's going. It's on the highest point of Utah Beach. The backdrop is the English Channel. The battlefield is there. It is going to be the first thing you see when you approach Utah Beach. At night, when the sculpture is lit on a clear day, I believe you'll be able to see it from Point du Hoc. It is the fact that the human aspect and the figures is there will separate it from the other monuments that are there and give it that feeling that hopefully will draw the people to the piece.
2: This monument finally stands in lasting tribute to those members of the United States Navy who fought and died in the greatest amphibious operation in history. You have given honor to their service and to their memory by your presence here today.
3: It's an honor to be here with you, sir. Thank you.
4: He helped
3: thank you
4: unveil
3: so much.
4: It, and I thank you very much for doing them a great honor in this beautiful.
3: It's my
4: beautiful
3: pleasure,
4: sculpture.
3: Ma'am. It's an honor for me. It truly is an honor,
4: I'm sure it is. But to be able to do something that wonderful and to stand as a tribute forever to these people, the world will never, ever, ever be able to pay it back.
1: Representing the command phase, the implementation, and the aftermath, to me, was how I could encapsulate the whole story. But I also wanted to do it with characters or images of people that would represent those particular time frames so that I could try and pull everyone together and show the huge involvement from so many aspects of the Navy. The way that the base is designed is to gradually move up towards the three figures to direct the eye. It's five-sided and a pentagonal shape to represent the five beachheads of the invasion. I don't want to leave anyone out. I don't want anyone to feel that they've been forgotten. That's what this tribute is about, is to make sure.
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12: I thought it was almost a stroke of genius when we first decided to do this. I thought to myself, what could you do that could possibly encompass an operation of that magnitude? I think that he came up with three figures that represented the planning, the command and control, the leadership, if you will, the sailor who represented the men who executed the necessary combat operations. And, of course, the Navy Combat Demolition Units.
16: But you must be very proud, a very brave man. We're very privileged to meet you. We really do appreciate everything that you did and everything that you gave.
17: This your daughter? Hi, what's your name?
18: Eileen.
17: Eileen. And you're French? Yeah. You live here?
19: The French have not forgotten the sacrifices made by so many young Americans.
20: So it's not only in memories.
17: Yeah, I bet, yeah. Been quite an event here when you think about it. Omaha, Utah, Gold, Sword, Juno.
20: Yeah.
17: Thank God for young men that will do that, isn't it?
19: Yeah.
21: America's role on D-Day and in World War II is woven into the historic fabric of Normandy. 9,386 American heroes who gave their lives for liberty are buried here. At the American Cemetery in Colville, local French citizens gather. The stories are passed on from generation to generation. Young and old adopt the graves of U.S. servicemen and honor them with flowers.

0: toutes ces tombes, toutes ces croix, toutes ces... 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
1: When I am here at the cemetery, I think about all of their families, the mothers, the sisters, everyone. So I come here with flowers as a gesture to honor these men, and when I do, I feel the same as a mother or sister might feel being here.

0: Merci beaucoup, merci beaucoup. Et vive la France et vive l'Amérique.
1: All the French people that I met thought that we were gifts from God that came and helped them. Very, very appreciative of what we had done. And I was just proud to be there.
2: The U.S. Navy Monument now looks out over the horizon of the English Channel, whispering a story that can be heard all along the American landing beaches, from Utah to Omaha. On this coast, many decades ago, a great armada arrived here and fought courageously for freedom. Over 1,000 American sailors died during the fight. Think not only upon their passing, remember the glory of their spirit.
3: When you think about it, you know, an entrenched enemy in pillboxes, looking down on the beach with machine guns and cannon, and those soldiers crossed that beach. It took an awful lot of guts.
4: You couldn't do it without the Navy. I mean, the Army would have to have a Navy. So they were absolutely vital to the operation.
5: From every generation, they'll be able to look at that and sense and feel the story, whether they're going up and touching the sides of the monument pedestal and finding the ship that their family member was associated with. I want to tie the human factor into this monument, and I want people to realize the lives and the intensity and the involvement of every one of those people that were there that day.
6: The proudest moment in your life of being an American is in a spot like that. You know? I was very proud.
7: 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And that's admirable. It's tremendous.
4: It was awful, and these are things that I will never forget.
8: Just glad I could be part of it and come home safe.

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0: crusade toward which we have striven these many months. The eyes of the world are upon you.
1: D-Day was something that I think never every one of us share this moment that we went through something very special.
2: It was pitch dark, and we started to load the troops up.
3: I had the job of using high explosives.
1: We were going to be the initial assault wave on D-Day.
2: We were all a bunch of kids, 23, 24, 25-year-olds.
3: We had the mission to take out these guns that were pointed at Omaha Beach, Utah Beach.
2: We were instructed that not to bring anybody back except the wounded or the dead.
3: And pretty soon, we were taking water in.
2: As I was going into the beach, I could hear the bullets hitting out of the side of my boat.
3: The 88s start coming at us, and tracers are going over our heads.
2: I know the crew I took in, there was about 36 soldiers, and there wasn't one of them that made it.
1: I yelled up at God, and I said, "Hey, God, you know, if there's anything you want me to do in my life, I will do it, as long as you get me off this beach."
3: I knew we were in trouble, and all I could see was red blood.
2: Something I try to get out of my mind, but it's just stuck there, and I just can't shake it off.

Washington. The War Department says it has no information on reports by the German radio that invasion operations have begun on the French Channel coast.

0: England was loaded with equipment and troops. We laughed and said the only thing that kept the island up were the barrage balloons.
1: We trained there for 9 months. We had practice jumps. We had a night jump there, and it looked like the area of France, but we didn't realize where we were going to go. They had like hedgerows and everything.
2: Everybody was waiting on something to happen.
3: Don't think that I wasn't scared. You're scared, but you just go. That's all. You don't think about it. I didn't think about it. A lot of guys did. Some guys broke down. But I don't know why I didn't break down, but I went through.
4: Something big was coming that we knew. When we were told that we're going to be leaving and to go to Southampton, I said, Southampton, that's right on the coast to go to France.
1: They put us behind barbed wire fences with guards on the outside and guards inside, and nobody could get in or out, and we were there for about a week.
0: We realized that we were going to be the tip of the spear when the invasion came.
5: I think we all had an idea. In fact, we all knew that General Eisenhower said we was going to be 94% casualties. So we all knew that already. We probably wasn't supposed to know it, but we did. So, we knew what was coming.
0: We were all anticipating how we would react to people being shooting at us. And so it was a time of a good deal of tension.
6: The important part was that you had to have some kind of weather that was clear enough so you could have air cover. You had to have as close to a full moon as possible so you could see what you were doing on the beaches.
1: June 5th came, and they said, we're going on the 5th. And we were all suited up to go, and word came down that the mission had been scrubbed because the weather wasn't very good.
6: The weather was stormy all the week before, and the only way we could forecast was to look at the whole weather systems coming across the North Atlantic, and the weather showed a day before a high-pressure ridge creeping up from the Azores, and this told us we could go.

0: It is now too early to try to guess what the Allied command's objective might be.
1: We got briefed for a couple of missions before D-Day, and then for the actual invasion, they showed us the sand tables and gave us the briefings and told us what to expect.
2: We were assigned to landing craft assault because we were going to be the initial assault wave on D-Day. Now, the 1st Battalion won that award. Don't ask me why. We weren't too excited about hearing we were going to be the initial assault. But in any event, we were.
3: Soldiers, sailors, and airmen of the Allied Expeditionary Force, you are about to embark upon the great crusade toward which we have striven these many months. The eyes of the world are upon you. The hopes and prayers of liberty-loving people everywhere march with you. In company with our brave allies and brothers in arms on other fronts, you will bring about the destruction of the German war machine, the elimination of Nazi tyranny over the oppressed peoples of Europe, and security for ourselves in a free world. Your task will not be an easy one. Your enemy is well-trained, well-equipped, and battle-hardened. He will fight savagely. Our home fronts have given us an overwhelming superiority in weapons and munitions of war, and placed at our disposal great reserves of trained fighting men. The tide has turned. The free men of the world are marching together to victory. I have full confidence in your courage, devotion to duty, and skill in battle. We will accept nothing less than full victory. Good luck. And let us all beseech the blessing of Almighty God upon this great and noble undertaking.

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1: One, liftoff.
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9: When I saw so many planes, I actually felt sorry for the Germans.
10: England had double summertime, and it was still fairly light. We could see the English Channel as we were going across. I looked out the door and saw all the boats headed for France. So it looked encouraging. We weren't alone.
11: It was pretty quiet. They pass out some pills and put us about half asleep. And first thing you know, we're ready to, we're over the Cotentin Peninsula and ready to jump.
12: NBC reporters are standing by to bring you the latest invasion bulletins as they come off the wire.
13: Early this morning, the long-awaited British and American invasion began when paratroops landed in the area of the Somme estuary.
14: The German news agency said the Allied invasion operations began with the landing of airborne troops in the area of the mouth of the Seine River.
10: When we made landfall across the channel, the Germans were waiting for us. They had been expecting us the night before. And they were all ready with all their anti-aircraft artillery, and they shot us up.
15: We couldn't have been more than 300 or 400 feet off the ground.
16: As soon as we hit the coast, then it was, they called it the night of nights, and the sky lit up, and a flak came up, and the machine gun tracers were coming up. You could hear the bullets hitting the side of the plane, and
10: there's no substitute for having somebody trying to kill you.
15: Because the pilots were trying to stay away from the flak and everything.
11: It was all pretty serious when we were going through that. And it was just that we was going to combat what we'd been training to do.
10: We were maybe 5 minutes of just solid anti-aircraft fire, rifle fire, could hit us at that altitude. So we were really anxious to get out of that airplane.
17: When the flak started, which did over the Guernsey Islands, the guys were just saying, let us get the hell out of here.
10: Can't imagine how tense everybody was. It was amazing.
11: And we were quite eager to get out of the damn thing. There was a lot of back actors.
18: I think everybody wanted to get out of it. I think everybody was ready to get out of it.
17: No question about whether you was going to jump or not. You just wanted out of that thing because the shrapnel was going through that thing sounding like a beehive, you know. So there was no problem getting the guys to jump. They wanted out. They wanted that green light to come on so they could get out.

0: There was four planes in the formation. 66 was a company plane, and the left was a plane that was one of our platoons. On the right was 68, and then I was in the back with 69. And after that, we went through all that firing and that. We got the we saw the plane company our company plane get shot down.
1: One of our planes was shot down, and we lost, you know, 12, 14 men, the company commander and the first sergeant. That was just before those guys even got on the ground.
2: I think the number is somewhere around 60 aircraft didn't make it back to England.
1: The moon was going in and out behind the clouds, and I just thought about what you could see and then you couldn't see.
3: We didn't know where it was at, but we was there.
4: And you're floating around down there, and you're wondering what's going to happen.
5: All I can see is tracers flying on all directions down there. It looked like every one of them's going to hit you between the eyes, and then they peel off one way or the other. That's about all. And that's the first time I ever saw green tracers. I told people I saw green tracers, and I found out later that the Germans did have green tracers. Ours were red.
6: Well, when I come down on my parachute on June 6th, I was landed on a shrine down over the hill behind the church here on the roof of a shrine. And there was two Germans there to greet me when I landed, welcome me to Normandy.
4: I was the last man out. I was the last man in the stick to make sure everybody got out. I was the sergeant at the time.
7: When I landed, we had the password, thunder, welcome, and flash. And when I landed, another guy landed very close to me, and I turned and I was still in my parachute, and I opened my mouth to say the password, and he yelled out, "Tipper!" We had known each other so well in all this training that we could recognize just by the way we moved. You know, you see somebody, and he recognized me, and then I recognized him.
4: I hit the ground very quick, and I wasn't hurt. Got up, took my harness off, and it was so quiet there. There was no action, no firing right there on the ground. And I heard some rustling in the bushes. There were three of us together.
6: First, the paratroopers led the way in, and the glider troops followed. Of course, I guess about every glider crash landed. Some overturned, some lost their wings, some got down intact, but damaged, but got down intact. Fortunately, I was in a glider that no one was hurt.

0: It's been all day, don't they?
1: We were dedicated to killing Nazis. That's what we volunteered for.
2: Guy Martin going for a piece of history. How much further can he go?
3: We choose to go to the moon.
4: Wow, what a flight. What a view, isn't it good? It's absolutely unreal.
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9: No inkling of where I was from that time until I got to St. Lo. I probably was some 14 miles from where I was supposed to be. I was all alone. The only thing I got scared of, really, right into, because I avoided roads and so forth, was cows. I was sneaking up on cows. Because I thought they might be some of our men. And I didn't use the clicker. I never believed in the clickers because I figured it was more harm than good. I could hear the guns on the shore opening up with the bombardment. I could hear that all the time, every morning, noon, and night, all during that period. I could see very nearby, got tracers going up. A German walked right in front of me that I hadn't seen, and he hadn't seen me. Fortunately, I had my Tommy gun cocked, and when he came around the tree, I'm trying to remember whether he had his gun slung over his shoulder, I think so, but I just stitched him all the way up with a machine gun. And that was the first period that was the most difficult period I had in all my whole career, because I thought he was the point of a squad.
10: There's no substitute for hearing a bullet snap past your head and you realize that someone's trying to kill you. And you can't explain or put into words how that feels. But it forever changes you. You're never quite the same.
11: I landed in water over my head. I had on all of my equipment plus a leg bag. I managed to get out of the trench. And troops that I took up with were 82nd Division people. They came in behind me. And that's the people that I was with when I killed my first man.
0: It was very lonely. I jumped in, couldn't find any of my friends for about 5 hours. And my first impression was, what am I doing here? I had never felt so alone in all of my life.
12: Early Tuesday morning, landing craft and light warships were observed in the area between the mouth of the Somme and the eastern coast of Normandy.
13: Their guns were positioned in such a way that unless you got real close, you couldn't even see them. They had large guns hidden like inside the rocks and so forth.
0: From the beach, we could see that field with that, the ridge that they were on. They put the artillery there. We fired up in there, you know.
14: It was pitch dark. You couldn't see nothing in front of you. And we started to load the troops up and the boats.
15: They don't tell us what area we're going to hit. We're just going to go into the beach and that's it.
14: First thing you know, every ship in that harbor start firing at the beach, battleships, destroyers, you name them. And it looked like the 4th of July, only about 1,000 of 4th of July's all at once. And that ocean lit up like a Christmas tree. And it was 4:30 in the morning and they were bombing that beach like hell.

0: So after loading up our troops, went into a rendezvous area with the other boats, and then we got our single to land, head to the beach.
1: The crew guys got seasick. They're wearing these heavy combat jackets.
0: And first thing you know, every ship in that harbor start firing at the beach, battleships, destroyers, you name them.

You're scared all the time you do something. I was, anyway. I imagine all the others were, too.

0: I wasn't nervous. I was scared like hell. Well, everybody was scared. Wait, we were only a bunch of kids. What, 20, 21, 19? And nobody knew what the hell war was at that time. But now I know.
1: And then we got our single to land, head to the beach. And I figured on the way in, I says, this is going to be a piece of cake. There can't be nobody left on that beach with the bombardment they took. And you can see them soldiers. They were scared stiff, you know, and they can see they were nervous.
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1: Berlin Radio says that about 15 Allied cruisers, 50 to 60 destroyers are off Le Havre, guarding great numbers of landing craft, apparently waiting orders to hit the coast.
2: The British-American landing operations against the western coast of Europe, from the sea and from the air, are stretching over the entire area between Cherbourg and Le Havre, a distance of about 60 miles.
3: It was the roughest time I ever saw. It was raining, and the waves were so high that the boat was just bouncing up and down. And everybody, all the soldiers was getting seasick and vomiting over the side.
4: D-Day morning, we were about 500 yards astern of the battleship Texas, and she was firing her big guns in the Pointe du Hoc. And every time she'd fire the guns, we would move sideways about 25 feet. We did trips back and forth, bringing everything from troops to plasma, blood plasma, K-rations, shells for the guns for the thing. I mean, it looked like a, you might say, giant junkyard between the vehicles and the ships and the smaller ones, the LCMs, the LCTs that were, you know, hit mines and broached and everything.

0: greatest fleet of ships ever to set sail. 4,000 ships and thousands of lesser craft. The greatest army ever to strike at a hostile shore.
1: As I was going into the beach, I could hear the bullets hitting on the side of the ship, on the side of my boat. And then that's when I realized, I says, well, this isn't going to be a piece of cake. This is for real. I looked into the well of the boat, and there was 35 soldiers in there, and I don't think there was an atheist in there, because every one of us was making a sign of the cross as we were going in. And I happened to look. I looked to the right, and I seen a boat there. And then it's when I realized what we were going into.
2: Our job was to roll up these obstacles. They had what they call hedgehogs, and then they had these telephone poles with a ramp, and on top of the telephone pole was a mine. That was for when the tide came in, the boats would just slide up there and the mine would explode. And our job was to blow up 50-yard gaps so the infantry could land.

0: I carried a rifle there, a web belt with canteen and ammunition and a rifle. And I forgot how many pounds of explosives I had on my back. I believe they called it tetratol. And as I got to the ramp of the small boat that was in to land, there was, just as I jumped into the water, there was this explosion. And while I was in the water, maybe a couple of seconds, someone pulled me out, and I couldn't find anything. I couldn't find any of the crew that I was attached to. I found out later that they were all killed. I was the only one left.
1: And as I was going in, I could see the other boats. A lot of the coxswains, I don't know if some of them got nervous, and they lowered their ramps way before they got into the beach, and that's how a lot of those soldiers drowned.
2: The tide was coming in so fast. The people were holding hands. I guess a lot of them couldn't swim, but they were holding hands.
3: As I hit the beach, Wally Lawton lowered the ramp, and the soldiers started pouring out, and I seen them dropping. I seen him getting shot. I seen him, their faces blown off. God, it was an awful sight. It's a sight I'll never forget. It's been in my mind since. As they were going off, there was one soldier there that didn't want to leave. I guess he froze. He seen what happened in front of him. And we were instructed not to take anybody back unless they were wounded or dead. As I lifted up my arm, tell them to get off, I was shot, and it came out my back.
4: In fact, when it happened, I called for my mother. I was in that water, and I called for my mother.
3: I didn't really start getting scared or feeling about it until we start hearing the bullets hitting the other side of the ship and hitting the water. And then when I looked, like I said, I seen that boat blow up. I said, oh, my God. I said, I hope I don't get hit. I can remember the soldiers telling me, go all the way in. I don't want to get wet. I don't want to get wet, you know. They didn't get wet. They got killed.

0: The beaches of northern France are alive right now with Allied troops. Allied troops landing in wave after wave.
1: We got in within 300 yards of the cliffs point of Pointe du Hoc. We had the mission to take out these guns that were pointed at Omaha Beach, Utah Beach, and you name the beach, these guns were ready to go, and pretty soon the 88s start coming at us and tracers are going over our head.
2: People have no idea how much NASA has impacted their lives.
3: One, liftoff.
4: Artificial intelligence, it's a revolution.
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1: Next thing I knew, when we got within about 800 yards from the point, we were taking an awful pounding, and one shell hit just in front of the bow of the landing craft, just picked it up, and we had almost a half full of water already, just flipped it over. First thing I know, I remember hearing our captain and saying, abandon ship. We had no choice. We were dumped right into the water. And we lost five guys. And we figured that the end was going to come.
15: Under the command of General Eisenhower, Allied naval forces, supported by strong air forces, began landing Allied armies this morning on the northern coast of France.
16: And the water was really red, too, with all the people that could get hit there. It's awful.
17: They had us pinned down. Actually, you couldn't move. If you stood up, you were gone.
18: I reached a point where I could see that I had to talk to God in a real hurry. And I remember looking up to God, and I yelled, God, no matter what it is you want me to do, I'll do it forever and the rest of my life. And almost instantly, the Navy had shot down smoke flares way down below the beach near Vierville. And the smoke had drifted up by us. At that point, Colonel Cannon, who was my regimental commander, had come along in the smoke and said, okay, guys, get off the beach, get your ass up here, get up to the beach and run. And it was almost simultaneously. And he yelled, 29, let's go. And we did. We get up to the berm, and we made it to the berm, and managed to get up there, soaking wet. So, I mean, we're talking about a beach that's like a quarter of a mile long to get up. And how I managed to get there, I don't know, but God was helping me.
17: When I jumped in, I went overboard. I went under. And all of a sudden, someone pulled me back up. That was almost simultaneously with this explosion from an 88. But I was about maybe waist deep. But the tide was way out at the time. I managed to crawl up the beach, and because the tide went out very far, but when it came in quite fast, and it left a very small beach. And that's when, as I was crawling in the beach, I looked back and I could see these tanks that were supposed to float. They just sank. They went right to the bottom. And I got up on a beach, and one of the tanks made it, but it got stuck, and it lost its tread on all the small rocks. And as I was laying there, I couldn't find any Navy men. And you could tell the Navy men because on our helmets we had a blue stripe that went around the helmet. There were some Army men about 10, 15 feet from me laying down with a medic and an 88, they called them 88s. The shells hit them, and they were gone. There were body parts all over the place.
16: They had bodies all over the place, not on the legs.
17: I remember this. He must have been an officer because he said there are two kinds of people on this beach. Those that are dead and those that are going to be dead. I remember that.
19: As I backed off the beach, I could see a lot of soldiers there just floating in the water, and it was a hell of a sickness sight. It was something I tried to get out of my mind, but it's just stuck there, and I just can't shake it off. And I thought so much of those. We were all a bunch of kids, no more than, I was only 19 years old, so the rest of them were, I figured I was the youngest one on that beach that day because the rest of them were all older than I was, 23, 24, 25-year-olds. And to see them soldiers just floating there and dying on that beach, it was hell. And don't let anybody tell you it was different, because it was hell.
20: It was awful, and these are things that I will never forget.
21: Scariest thing that ever happened to me in my life.

0: whatever was done was not enough to make any difference to the Germans in their efficiency and ability to prevent us from landing. And therefore, they had to change everything. So they scrapped the book, and we went on in as close as we could to our assigned areas within the range of Omaha Beach. Each of the destroyer had a certain section to eliminate the German, what they called the Atlantic Wall.
1: There was just a huge mass of ships, of landing craft and everything, and circling around. And because there was no success, immediate success on the beach, a lot of ships that should have been in, unloaded, and gone out were still there on the beach. So there was a mass of ships close to the beach. It would have been a field day if the artillery had gone out farther, but it was obvious that they were determined to confine their fire to the beach and just off the beach.
2: We went and examined the pillbox afterwards, and they said, this is probably where our big guns sit, and it'd be a little ship of some men off the... our guns didn't do any damage unless they were direct hit.
3: Would I say I'm ready to be executed? Yeah, I mean, it's not going to be that big deal.
4: We were dedicated to killing Nazis. That's what we volunteered for.
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13: One of the toughest things for us was that when we would come across parts of bodies floating and we would have to report them in, and they had special people that picked them up. That never goes away. It stays with you all the time. When flashbacks come back, I see arms, legs, bodies.

0: a landing was made this morning on the coast of France, and German radio stations admit that our troops are now 10 miles inside Europe.
1: He was very surprised because he relied on the expert view of the German Kriegsmarine that nobody could land under such weather conditions. It was a very courageous decision of General Eisenhower and a very successful. My father was away from the theater and some others as well. He said, "This is really painful that they are landing while I am not there." The British and Americans were more courageous than the Germans concerning the weather. But in the morning, around 8 o'clock, there was still no clear picture of the situation in my father's and Rundstedt's headquarters. They still were doubtful if this really had been the landing. But this changed in 1 hour, and my father began from there, when he heard it, he began to call his driver and to prepare himself for departing to France.
2: Today is a day that no living American can ever forget, Invasion Day.
3: Allied invasion forces have cleared the enemy from all of their beachheads in French Normandy. Today they are fighting their way inland.
4: To report that several beachheads have now been established. Allied forces are slicing their way inland from these beachheads, according to the reconnaissance photos.
5: I don't ever remember being scared. You know, it was an experience that I knew would probably be the most important thing I did in my entire life, would be part of that invasion. We were coming into the beach and we were taking wounded off. Most of them were paratroopers from the 101st and 82nd Airborne. One person we took off was a glider pilot, and he was in really bad shape. The doctors later said that he had broken every bone in his body. I took him back in my boat.
0: We have broken the first German defense line. We've pierced a hole in it. We are 10 miles inside the fortress of Europe, that wall of steel and concrete which Hitler boasted could never be broken. But it apparently has already been broken.
6: Our job was to go in there and stay there until we silenced each of the German heavy artillery in there, the machine gun nests, the mortar nests, and the sharpshooters. The destroyers stayed there until there were no more firing from any source of the Germans. The German wall was broken forever. What was happening when we got there? People are getting off the boats and being killed on the beach. I remember looking down in both directions, and as far as I could see, there were men on the sand there, and they were either dead or they were lying still because they didn't want to be dead, and because there was nothing but death for them if they got up, because none of the defense offensive actions of the Germans were stopped with all the things we did until the destroyers came in and destroyed the big guns and then all the others that they had. And by the time sunset, there was not a single German gun firing, or a pistol or a rifle, mortar or anything else, and the German wall, the Atlantic wall, was no more.

0: Enormous Allied reinforcements have been pouring across the channel and onto the beaches and into the gaps in the Nazi line of steel and cement fortifications along the coast.
1: Supreme Headquarters says, initial landings succeed, fighting proceeds. Winston Churchill says that the enemy was surprised by our landings. The airborne troops are well established behind Nazi lines. The Allied forces have penetrated several miles inland. Losses have been far lighter than had been anticipated, and the operation is proceeding in a thoroughly satisfactory manner.

0: And another bulletin just in emphasizes the element of surprise, saying that the Nazis were caught off their guard in an effective surprise by the Allied forces.
1: Although all the beaches on which we have landed have been cleared of the enemy, and some of the beaches have been linked together, the fighting inland is both heavy and general.
2: The first phase of the invasion is going well. The Allies now control about 50 miles of the French coast.
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0: In my rosary nights, when I say the prayers, I pray still. I don't pray for the guys that on holidays. I pray for them every night. I even pray for the people that were in the concentration camps that got killed by the Nazis. And I say, and God bless the people that didn't make it back home. Every night, not on holidays, every night.
1: I remember that day after I got wounded, and the four of us was there, and we were all crying. Not only me, but what we saw, the four of us. We couldn't believe it. And Brian, he had studied to be a priest, and he was the one that prayed the most, I guess, for all of us.
2: I'm not the hero. I'm not the hero. I'm just a survivor. The heroes, most of the heroes, over there under the white crosses that you all know about, and their mothers and their fathers and their brothers and their sisters, and even their children are some of those people. Those are the heroes of this war. We're the survivors now, and I'm glad you feel that way, and I hope you always do, because democracy and liberty are too precious, and until I came over here, I didn't realize how precious it was.
3: I always had the feeling that somebody's looking after me, because look at what happened. We were supposed to land 10 o'clock in the morning, and I didn't land until the next day. So that saved me then. If I landed 10 o'clock in the morning, I probably would have been one of those guys laying there.
4: I always felt bad, and I do today, for all the servicemen that get killed in action. I think about it all the time.
1: I was very glad that I took part in it, and I could be of some, you know, help one way or another. Yes, but anybody would have done what I did, you know.
5: Hero, what does it mean, a hero? Can you tell me? Just because he did something which is very important, but he had a job to do, and that's what I did. I had a job to do, and I did it. But I'm not a hero. I won't call myself a hero.
6: The thing that affects me more is that they were one of my buddies, one of my fellow soldiers, and we were kind of like a family in a way, and we were kind of like one almost. That, I think, affects me more than anything else. Their lives were cut short. They never got the chance to realize an adult life, and they were just kids, really. And our whole regiment averaged 21 years old, I think, officers and men, and they never had a chance to have families and children at home. It's sad. Sad. I didn't think I could be affected, but you can't help but have it overwhelm you to see all this.
7: I've always been proud of the uniform I wore, boys that I served with.
0: Well, you were proud of your outfit because you lived up to the tradition of the outfit, you know what I mean? I didn't want to disgrace the outfit. No matter what happened, I didn't want to disgrace the outfit.
8: You got to look at it this way. You're looking at me, I'm looking at him, I'm looking at him, looking at him. What can I say is, we know what it was.
1: Hey, we're survivors. Yeah. The heroes are all over there buried.
8: Right. When there's people say, you're a hero now. Those guys under the white crosses are the heroes.
9: That's right.
8: That's it. See, you're not alone.
9: We made it, and I'm thankful to God that we did make it.
0: D-Day is one of the big historical events of our century. You say D-Day to someone, they know what you're talking about. And I was there, and I got a front row seat, and it was pretty unique.
9: We changed the world, whether you know it or not. We actually were involved in changing the way the world was operating.

0: If there's one thing I've learned in my time as a crime writer, it's that there are a million and one motives for murder.
1: The first Assyrians came into view.
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0: Seven decades ago, we were all so young, full of piss and vinegar, as they say, ready for the great crusade which lay ahead of us. We were out for payback because of the Japanese sneak attack on Pearl Harbor, some far-off place many of us had never even heard of prior to December 7th, 1941.
1: And I finished out that school year and enlisted in the Army in 1942. August of 42, I ended up in Toccoa, Georgia.
0: Most of us were still teenagers, with nicknames like Burr, Popeye, Buck, Moonbeam, Smokey, Moose, Frenchy, Punchy, Hack, Red, Skinny, and Moe. We joined the fight from all over the country, California, Virginia, Oklahoma, Rhode Island, Louisiana, and Pennsylvania. We came from big cities, small towns. We chose to become paratroopers because it was new and promised adventure. The extra $50 in our paychecks didn't hurt either.
2: When they pay you $100 a month to be a paratrooper, to jump behind the lines, that is blood money. You earn it.
3: I volunteered. Sometimes the guys would say, start vetching. I said, you know, guys, you volunteered. So it worked out. We had a lot of good guys, a lot of them. And I'll never forget it.
4: There was new outfits coming on that was airborne, and they needed people, and anybody interested, they'd sign them up, and nobody said a word. And then the guy says, and you get $50 a month extra. Well, about 20 hands, mine included. Because $50 in them days was a lot of money.
3: I wanted to be a gunner, and it's colorblind. And I thought I'd take that. I wanted to get in combat. I was afraid it'd be over before I was ready, before I could get in. I was even scared of heights. But I,

0: thought, well, if they can do it, I can too.
1: I had no idea what a mortar was. I didn't have any idea what much about much of the things in the service. But they told me you're a mortar man, and then they hold out this three-legged thing and taught you how to use it. The worst part of that was carrying it.
2: Many of my fellow Easy Company soldiers, good friends like Robert Van Klinken, would never see America again. And they still lie in peaceful cemeteries in Holland, France, Belgium, Luxembourg.
3: There are heroes. We're not heroes. They are.
4: We are survivors.
2: For those of us who did come home, such as fellow E Company veterans Amos Buck Taylor, there wasn't a day that went by that we didn't think about our friends who never enjoyed life after World War II. For us old guys who are alive and remain, such as Ed Tipper, the bond we still share after all these years is unshakable. It's an unspoken thing that links the paratroopers of Easy Company, 506th Parachute Infantry Regiment of the 101st Airborne Division. A connection as firm today as it was on July 1, 1942, when Company E, 2nd Battalion of the 506th, was formed in the oppressive heat and mosquito-infested woods of Toccoa, Georgia.
5: None of us, as far as I know, talked about the war at all until we were in our 60s and 70s. And the reason we didn't is war is so horrible that unless you've actually been in it, there's no point in even trying to talk to somebody and explain it to them.
2: Fellow soldiers like Lynn Buck Compton and millions of other Americans were just doing our part in World War II, doing a job for our country. But in combat, we mostly fought for those fellow paratroopers alongside us. Men we could always count on when the fight became fierce, especially in far-off lands with names that had become legendary for sacrifice and courage. Places like Normandy, France, Hell's Highway in Holland, and Bastogne, Belgium.
6: I think the military experience, especially combat, has a certain way of bringing people together that's probably different and stronger maybe than any other forces or circumstances that you might imagine.
2: We became brothers. We citizen soldiers. Men such as Clancy Lyle, Floyd Talbert, George Potter, Ed Pepping, Walter Hendricks, Jerry Wenzel, LaVon Rees, and Herman Hack Hansen. Relationships that were forged under circumstances and conditions only experienced in combat, and as witnesses to atrocities which men can commit against one another. Just a handful of us remain, and our numbers grow smaller each day. But the stories will always be with us, even as our comrades join those who never made it home, and who lie under the white crosses and stars of David in foreign cemeteries. Countries of boys like Warren Skip Muck, Alex Pinkala, Terrence Salty Harris, and Robert Blauser fought so hard to liberate from the Germans.
7: When you go through combat together, the men who have been there, it's such an extraordinary experience that they are melded into this incredibly tight, cohesive unit.
8: You had to come across that knoll. If you remember, when you went on the other side, you had to go down there. You slid down that hill, and that German was over on your right there.
9: Slid?
8: You slid right down that hill.
9: I didn't slid.
8: Yeah, you did too.
9: We jumped over it.
8: Yeah, it was steep there.
2: Darrell Shifty Powers and Earl McClung didn't know each other before December 7th, 1941. McClung grew up on the banks of the Columbia River on an Indian reservation in eastern Washington state. Powers, also with a touch of Native American in him, in the hills of rural Dickinson County, Virginia. World War II brought them together, and back to the woods outside of Foy, Belgium, more than six decades later. In between all those years since the Battle of the Bulge, an unwavering friendship endured. Its foundation built during battle and reliance on one another. Not unlike the bond all we paratroopers in Easy Company share.
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22: I think it was probably the fact that we were both of Native American descent. If you were an Indian, they made the first scout out of you. Whether you could walk, crawl, it didn't cross-eyed, blind, or anything, if you were an Indian, you were a first scout. That's it.
23: It does bring back a lot of bad memories. But we had tried to have some distractions, you know. We'd aggravate each other in an area like this. Maybe go under a tree and shake some snow down on somebody. This is great to be standing here and know that I can stand up and not be shot. I think about this area. Think about the place and the people I served with here.
2: There is not much argument from the other soldiers in E Company. From Wild Bill Garnier to Don Malarkey, the combat brought us together and is the reason for the relationships many of us still hold close today. But before we jumped into the fight, there was training, and for the original paratroopers of the 506th, that meant Camp Tocoa, Georgia, Currahee Mountain, and Captain Herbert Sobel, the Black Swan as he was known to his men. Sobel was as mean as a grizzly bear with a toothache, and as predictable as the stock market. We all thought that if Sobel ever did lead us into battle, it was better than a 50-50 chance he would have been shot by one of his own soldiers.
5: I never did get along with Sobel. I didn't understand him. I was in conflict with him almost all the time. But a lot of the guys say Sobel made E Company, and I agree with that.
0: If it hadn't been for Sobel, we wouldn't have been here. He trained the heck out of us. They didn't like him. They got rid of him, but Sobel made us.
24: An excellent training officer. Didn't know his ass from all around about combat. Every time we had maneuver, he screwed everything up. Period. He didn't know what the hell to do.
7: He was a drill instructor. I mean, very few men enjoy their drill instructor.
2: The physical training in Tocoa was intense for the 132 enlisted men and the eight officers who made up the company. Men like Sav Matheson, Gordy Carson, Tommy Burgess, Chuck Grant, William Dukeman, Al Mampry, and Paul Rogers were preparing for the mission ahead of them. Colonel Robert Sink was the commander of the 506th. Sobel reported to Colonel Robert Strayer, who reported to Sink.
0: It started in Toccoa, Georgia. And that's where we got our training.
1: They had a lot of physical exercise, you know, and nighttime marches and things like that.
3: Maybe 15, 20 miles a day.
22: Real rigorous training there in Toccoa. And a lot of people couldn't make it.
0: It was rugged, I mean, but it was worth it.
1: And at the end of that period in Toccoa, we had to go for parachute training.
3: To get your wings, you had to jump five times.
7: There's definitely something about being there from the start. And yet, you know, a man like Earl McClung was not a Toccoa man. He joined a little bit later, and he was accepted very well. He's definitely one of the stalwart men of the group. Buck Compton as well. He didn't join until England, and yet he was very much accepted by the men.
2: The story of the men of Easy Company, 506 Parachute Infantry Regiment, 101st Airborne, debuted in print in 1992. In reality, the author of the book could have focused on a company, a regiment, and any division in Europe. It just so happened that he and his team came across us, a group of rowdy paratroopers. Oh, and we could get rowdy.
4: And we walked in, went to the concierge and said, you have a group here from the 101st Airborne having a reunion. Where might we find them? And it was really the first funny thing that happened that day, because the concierge looked at me and said, I don't know who they are, but they're mighty loud.
6: I was having dinner with my wife, and she said, there's somebody on the phone wants to talk to you. His name is Ambrose. And I talked to him, and I said, this was 50 years after the war. I said, I really don't remember an awful lot about what went on, but I'll give it a go. And I did, and I'm glad I did. It all came back to me. It took a while, but it did.
2: The book would become a television miniseries. It began filming in the spring of 2000, debuting to critical acclaim in September the following year. For the Hollywood actors chosen for the miniseries, it would prove to be the most important roles of their careers. This was more than just acting for them. It was history. And every detail and mannerism had to be spot on for the veteran they were representing. They tell me it wasn't acting as much as a tribute to the soldiers who fought and died in World War II.
9: We just knew from day one that this was real. And we knew it was big, and we knew it was important. And I think every single one of us made sure that we went home at night knowing that we'd done our men justice. Because it was a story that everybody knew about World War II, but we knew we were going to reach an audience of our generation, which was important to us, to put this story out to our generation, to let, you know, the kids of today know exactly what these men did and what they went through and what they've achieved for us in our lifetime.
25: The funny thing about these guys is that you couldn't get information from Frank about Frank. Like, if you'd call up Frank and be like, Frank, I need some information about this, you know, what happened in Foy, you know, where, you know, when you got shot. His first instincts, when he would be telling the story, then he would automatically go to talk about the person who was to the right of him or to the left of him. And you're like, no, Frank, I need to know about you. They're like, yeah, but it was just so funny. So in order to get information about Frank, I actually went to Donnie Wahlberg and said, Donnie, can you give me Lipton's number? Because he's always talking about Lipton, and maybe Lipton will tell me something about him. You know, they never said things about each other.
26: This project was not just some form of entertainment. This goes so far beyond anything I ever expected to be part of in my lifetime. To do something that is your work that you love, but can affect the families on so many levels, affect Americans and people around the world who are still alive, to help understand these stories of what these people went through on both sides. And I think that for these men to share these stories is, I just got to believe it's good for their souls.
27: It's been all day, don't they?
3: Dream
8: dedicated to killing Nazis. 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
2: Being there from the early formation of Easy Company, or being labeled a Toccoa man, is a badge of honor worn by a select few men such as Daniel West, Rod Bain, Roy Pickle, Bill Wingett, Burton Pat Christensen, Ralph Stafford, Rod Stroll, Robert Marsh, and Don Hubler. It meant you were there for the birth of the 506 Parachute Infantry Regiment. From dealing with Captain Sobel to the grueling physical training and miles-long nighttime hikes with full packs. It also meant running the 3 miles up and 3 miles down of legendary Currahee Mountain. Later, on December 1st, we also had to endure a 118-mile record-breaking march to Atlanta in winter-like conditions. Took us 75 hours and 15 minutes. Being a Toccoa man meant having an unshakable bond, built through both mental and physical duress.
5: I learned things in Toccoa the first week or so that have helped me all the rest of my life get through problems and things, and it does mean something to be a Toccoa man.
28: Right now, it means to me that I've got some damn fine friends in my late life.
2: Toccoa is where the story of the men of Easy Company began. And it continued in Georgia at Fort Benning in December of 1942, with actual jump training for me and fellow soldiers such as Carwood Lipton, Dick Winters, Lewis Nixon, George Lavinson, Mike Ranney, and George Luz. At Benning, we officially earned our jump wings as paratroopers after making 5 qualifying training jumps from a C-47.
5: In parachute jumping, it's basically you have to learn to do everything right the first time, and you go over and learn it, and you repeat and repeat and repeat. So what happened to me, in my first jump, I went to the door of the plane, and my mind went completely blank, but I did everything right because I'd had this drummed into me for so long.
1: We jumped from a high altitude, you know, about 2,000 feet, I think, and just stood up and hooked up and jumped out the door, and that was it.
2: After more training in the United States, including tactical maneuvers and night jumps, the 506 officially became members of the 101st Airborne Division on June 1, 1943. In early September of 43, Forrest Guth, Maxwell Clark, and the other men of Easy boarded a troop ship and left New York Harbor bound for the European War.
1: We went over in the Her Majesty's ship, Sumeria. It was pretty smelly, and the British food was terrible on that ship. We didn't like it.
3: And it took us about 2 weeks to get to from New York to Liverpool.
2: The SS Sumeria arrived in England on September 15th.
1: And out in the harbor, there were masts sticking up. American ships had been sunk. There were 8 or 10 of them. That was our first experience with that. We knew we were in the wrong place.
2: I and the other Easy Company men, such as Ed Mauser, settled into our new home in Aldbourne, England, where we would train for the invasion of Northwest Europe. D-Day. We lost our first man in one night jump training exercise there. Rudolf Dietrich's chute didn't open, and he was killed.
3: We trained there for 9 months. We had practice jumps. We had a night jump there, and it looked like the area of France. But we didn't realize where we were going to go.
0: General Eisenhower said we was going to be 94% casualties. So we all knew that already. We probably wasn't supposed to know it, but we did.
7: Yank paratroopers received last-minute instructions before taking off for the invasion coast 100 miles across the English Channel.
2: We soldiers of the 101st and 82nd Airborne would lead the way into Normandy prior to the beach landings on June 6th. On the evening of June 5th at 11 p.m., Easy men such as Ed Joint, J.B. Stokes, Dick Davenport, Wayne Skinny Sisk, Alton Moore, and Robert Rader, as well as thousands of other paratroopers, left England on nearly 1,000 C-47 transport planes. Easy Company took off from a pottery airfield, while others left from bases in other parts of Great Britain. We headed across the English Channel, our destination, Normandy. Decades later, Don Mullarky and Earl McClung walked that same runway at a pottery England with a feeling of deja vu.
16: Just that we was going to combat, what we'd been training to do.
1: First thing you know, we're ready to, we're over the Cotentin Peninsula and ready to jump.
2: Low cloud cover and intense flak by the Germans, first put over the Jersey and Guernsey Islands and later over the Cotentin Peninsula, sent the majority of the C-47s scrambling off course. It got real bad when we hit the Normandy coast.
3: The sky lit up and a flak came up and the machine gun tracers were coming up. You could hear the bullets hitting the side of the plane.
0: There was no problem getting the guys to jump. They wanted out. They wanted that green light to come on so they could get out of that damn thing.
18: I think everybody wanted it. You wanted to get out.
1: One of our planes was shot down and we lost, 12, 14 men. The company commander and the first sergeant. That was just before those guys even got on the ground.
2: Landing on the targeted drop zones behind Utah Beach would become almost impossible for the majority of the Easy Company men, such as Moose Heiliger, Joe Lesneski, DeWitt Lowry, and Johnny Martin. My buddy Bill Wingate splashed down behind the beach in an area flooded by the Germans.
28: I landed in water over my head. I had on all of my equipment plus a leg bag. The Lord was with me, I tell you. I managed to get out of the trench.
0: Well, the machine gun fire was coming from up this way that time.
2: Earl McClung landed in St. Mariglies, in a spot not too far from me. The exact location still familiar to him even after all these decades.
0: I landed on a little shrine right about a block from the church, down in a little hole there, and it was like I say, dark. And when I landed on this roof, I thought I was going to probably break a leg coming off of that thing. But the roof slanted down, and I was trying to get the hell out of town because there was a lot of bullets flying around there.
5: And when I landed, another guy landed very close to me, and I turned and I was still in my parachute, and I opened my mouth to say the password, and he yelled out, "Tipper!" We had known each other so well in all this training that we could recognize just by the way we moved, you know.
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5: Him.
9: I was the last man out. I was the last man in the stick to make sure everybody got out. I was a sergeant at the time. And I landed just like that. We couldn't have been more than 300 or 400 feet off the ground.
3: I was there for stared up in the sky for about a minute or so, and I saw a cow come over, and this ain't no joke. It's and I said, when I saw the cow, I said, I was kind of happy. I figured it'd be no minefield, you know.
16: The moon was going in and out behind the clouds. And I just thought about what you could see and then you couldn't see.
18: We didn't know where it was at, but we was there.
2: Before he jumped into the Normandy darkness, Ed Mauser witnessed Company Commander Lieutenant Thomas Meehan's plane, number 66, get hit and go down.
3: I saw the plane going down and looked like it was going to make a landing and hit the ground, and it hit the hedgerow and exploded. And I lost 18 good friends of mine on that plane, and that, every time I talk about it, it kind of hits me.
2: Meehan and 16 other members of Headquarters Company died in the crash. Good men like Bill Evans, Richard Owen, Carl Riggs, Elmer Murray, and Ralph Weimer. They never fired one bullet in Normandy after all our intense training as paratroopers. Earl McClung and Don Malarkey visited the crash site several years ago.
19: He replaced Sowell in E Company, and I only knew the man when I saw him. I never spoke to him, but this is where they found the remains of his plane, and they found his dog tags here.
2: Normandy was the first taste of combat for the men in Easy Company. For some of my friends, it would be their one and only fight. Private Ed Tipper was seriously wounded a few days after D-Day in the Battle for Carentan.
5: our resistance was not very heavy. The people that were, the Germans that were resisting us had one machine gun. We had three. And so we just moved ahead. And what happened was the Germans were one step ahead of us. So they had that whole, that Y intersection zeroed in with mortar fire. They knew that they could withdraw and we'd move forward into that intersection. And so I was in the doorway of a building I had cleared, and the mortar shell landed at my feet, and I got very badly wounded. Liebgott came running over and said, "The mortar shell hit you." And so he risked his life to help me, but every one of us, that was just the normal behavior for our group. Everybody was capable of risking his life on an instant for anybody else. I had my right eye destroyed. That was what the worst of it. I had both legs broken. I had shrapnel in my right elbow and in my my left elbow and my right knee. Either one of those could have caused me all kinds of problems later in life, and neither one did. I've lived a very active life. I skied well into my 80s. I played four-wall handball for 20 or 25 years, and I've always been extremely active. But when I was wounded, I thought my life was over. I thought, my God, I just won't be able to do anything. I won't be able to get a driver's license. And, you know, that was my reaction, and I found out that all of that was just not true. I taught school for almost 35 years. And I don't know if that's a normal experience, but I did what I wanted to do. I'm satisfied that I did some good in the career that I took, and I never regretted it.
2: Most of the E Company men thought Tipper died as a result of his horrific wounds.
5: When I was in the hospital in Indianapolis, I went to visit Floyd Talbert's family. Floyd was still in, and they wrote a letter to him. He was still fighting. And he wrote back, he said, "Ed Tipper visited you? That's crazy. I saw him killed." He said the top of his head was blown off, and whoever's saying he's Ed Tipper is impersonating him, call the MPs and get that guy put in jail.
2: Normandy would also be the first time many of us, such as Bill Wingate, would be faced with the task of doing what we've been trained to do, kill Germans.
8: I think it was difficult in the sense that killing people isn't a normal thing. I think it was simple enough in the fact that I'd been training. And this person was interested in doing me the same way.
2: Normandy was also a place where, due to the logistics of the fight, we were not exactly encouraged to take prisoners. Same on the German side, I was told.
10: I figured, well, they probably do the same thing to us, you know. So after we captured these Germans, what happened to them, I don't know. So if that's what they did it, but I didn't see it, though.
2: Walking the Normandy battlefield at Brécourt Manor, decades after the fight, brings back thoughts of being indestructible. We all thought that way. I know Don Mularkey did on D-Day.
11: So without doing any thinking at all, I ran out in the field because I could see a canvas pouch on this German side, and I immediately thought it was a holster. Well, I got out there alongside him. It was empty. But while I was kneeling down by him, Winters yelled at me. He was near the second gun. And he said, "There's Germans all over the place. Get the hell out of there."
2: Private Albert Blythe was portrayed in some circles as a shell-shocked soldier who lost his nerve in Normandy, then regained it in the fighting around Carentan. Blythe was seriously wounded by a sniper just days before we were pulled off the line. It was said he died in 1948 as a result of wounds. Yet in reality, Albert Blythe went on to fight in Korea, earning several medals. He also made a career out of the military, passing away in 1967.
20: People have no idea how much NASA has impacted their lives.
22: One, liftoff.
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23: He opened up with my mom pretty much, and she knew what happened, but she didn't. She never told me. All she told me, she said, well, you know, one of these days when you're grown and I'm not here no more, you know, maybe you'll find out what happened and, you know, maybe what he went through. But she never told me. She just said the war really messed him up real bad, you know, which, you know, he drank a lot. He was real heavy, heavy drinker. And that led to his death. And how I want my dad to be remembered, you know, Al Blythe just did what he loved, and that was being a paratrooper.
2: After fighting in Normandy for more than a month, we were sent back to England in mid-July to regroup. That meant replacements for the 65 E Company men who were killed, wounded, or missing in France. Babe Heffron, Tito Mendoza, Tony Garcia, Les Heschy, and Don King joined us in Aldborn.
18: I treated them just like us. They was new, they was replacements. Maybe some, but they didn't, but I did.
2: Holland and Operation Market Garden was the next jump for all of us. But not for E Company man Phil Perugini, who broke his leg on the D-Day jump.
24: It was a Sunday afternoon, 12 o'clock. People were in church and that, and 13,000 troopers were jumping. And we jumped right in Zon there, close to that church, and all at once the bells started ringing, and people come running out, and they looked up at the sky and seen all the umbrellas, and they were so happy. We got into the city there, and they got some beer and some food and hugs and kisses, and they were just so happy about it. So I knew what freedom was then.
2: Buck Taylor had also been wounded in Normandy, and he rejoined Easy Company prior to the jump into Holland. His biggest fear wasn't heading back into combat, but rather being assigned to another unit. Many E Company men escaped from hospitals just to make sure they got back to their friends in time for the next fight.
9: I didn't want to be assigned to another unit, not knowing anybody, and especially going into combat with people you really didn't know well. You have to know all the fellows that are with you. know what they're going to do in a tight situation.
0: I think of one of the men, Forrest Guth. And Forrest, when he jumped in Holland, he had a malfunction in his parachute. So he comes down and he doesn't have time to pull his reserve. So he hits the ground with a thump and messes up his back and his legs and gets shipped to a hospital in England. So his war is basically through. You know, if he wants to go home, he's got a green card home. And while he's in the hospital, he regains the feeling in his legs, and he's like, "Well, I'm going to go rejoin my unit. I'm going back to the fight." And examples of that type of determination are just amazing.
19: Well, this is the Wilhelmina Canal, and that is the bridge that the Germans blew as we were coming in. I happened to be the first scout and way out in front. So I was across the bridge, and there were some big trees directly across from us here, and I was went up and got in amongst them, and just about the time I got there, the bridge blew.
11: Behind us is the location of the 2nd Battalion headquarters, and that became Dick Winter's office area at the time that he became executive officer of the 2nd Battalion.
2: We faced stiff German resistance in Operation Market Garden. After liberating Eindhoven, Robert van Klinken, a fellow Tocoa man, was killed in Neuen in Holland on September 20th. Bill Dukeman got it on the island in Holland on October 5th. One of our medics, Al Mampry, was wounded coming to the aid of Lieutenant Robert Brewer in Neuen.
1: He was shot through the neck, and I tried to get plasma. I mixed up bottles to get plasma and tried to find a vein that would accept the needle. And then I heard a crack, and they broke the bottle. Well, then meanwhile, the medic that should have been out there came out there, and he got clipped in the heel. And then the dirt started kicking up around me. And so I lie down next to the Brewer, and I said in my best bedside manner, "Are you dead?" And but he answered, so I assumed he wasn't dead. And he said, "No, but I don't know why I am not dead. And I said, "Well, I'll stay with you."
9: He was a new second lieutenant, new to the company. Nobody knew him very well, but he was out in front leading him across this open area, and a shot rang out from the buildings. He went down. And Stroll was, he's my mortarman, and he was on my left side. He ran over and looked at him, and I ran up. I wasn't too far behind. I looked at him. He was bleeding out of the neck, and I said, "Oh, he's finished. We got to keep moving." And, you know, I met him 20 years later in Washington, and we joked about this. He heard me say that.
4: And this is the second time I've been in these woods or this area. It brings back a lot of memories.
2: The Germans' offensive in the Ardennes Forest in mid-December of 1944 led Easy Company and men such as Frank Sobolewski to Bastogne, Belgium, where on December 18th, one of our older guys, Ed Mauser, celebrated his 28th birthday.
24: We didn't have the right equipment, not very good winter equipment. Didn't have much ammunition, just a few rounds and a clip and that. But they said, "That stuff will pick up and you'll get it."
6: So we started up the Bastogne Foy Highway. And the first thing we ran into were Americans from the 106th Division. And it was unbelievable to us to see them coming at us with no weapons, no. Half of them didn't have overcoats, helmets. Some were bandaged. I don't know. I liken it to almost Washington at Valley Forge, that kind of a picture.
24: Well, we got all the way to Bastogne, and these Americans that were retreating there, we asked them for their ammo and some of their clothing and that, and some would give it, some wouldn't. I don't know why they wouldn't give it to us. So then we got into Bastogne, into the forest there. And it was the 16th that we traveled, and about the 18th, we got surrounded. And I was thinking about, you know what? That's my birthday, December 18th. And I think that's when we got surrounded.
3: It was down on our hands and knees, and the goddamn shells kept coming in. It was really bad. It's terrifying, really.
9: A couple of them hitting the trees, and Garnier was only 30 feet away from me, and he went down. So I ran over to him, and I could see he was in bad shape. But not much you can do in a situation like that. Hope for the best.
24: The weather was horrible. Snowing and damp and cold, and planes couldn't fly or none of that. And we had to sleep on the ground on top of the snow as well. Sometimes we cut some branches down and laid them down and stood on guard duty that way. But the fellows that were in there before us, they built, boy, I'll tell you, they dug some good foxholes. They were so good that you could get three of us into a foxhole. And that's how we kept warm.
5: I have no recollection at any point in time of ever even suspecting that I wouldn't go home from the war. I don't know why. It just simply never occurred to me.
7: Would I say I'm ready to be executed? Yeah, I mean, it's not going to be that big deal.
8: We were dedicated to killing Nazis. And that's what we volunteered for.
10: Oh, you feel like you have superpowers.
16: If you thought curving space and time is weird, you've heard nothing yet.
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2: Paul Rogers, wounded in Holland during our 73 days of action at Market Garden, rejoined us, and the surrounded 101st Airborne just in time for the Battle of the Bulge. The fight around Bastogne that winter forever defined the men of the 101st in the history books.
18: I could have got out of the Army then if I'd probably wanted. No, I wanted to see it through.
36: Nobody wins medals. No bands playing. No singing the national anthem. You do what you had to do.
0: I think the stories had been bottled for so long. And just even lately, there's a new emphasis on it's okay to talk for combat veterans. It's okay to tell your stories. People do want to hear them. They do want to listen.
2: Hank Zimmerman and Herb Seward joined Easy and Mormelon, France, just prior to our leaving in trucks for Bastogne. They were two of 226 men to join the company as replacements during the war. E Company officers like Ed Shames had no issues with accepting new men like Seward.
1: You know, there's been a lot of controversy about that, or people have said that replacements weren't well received and they were hazed and all that. And I really don't remember any of that. Now, I don't know why I happened to bunk next to McClung, which I thought was, I didn't know, but it was really a blessing in disguise because, you know, Mac was one of the respected guys in the outfit. We had no idea where we were going or what was going to happen. But all the guys around me were very calm. Yeah, they weren't. They were worrying about their ammunition and their grenades and all these things. And they had that, I guess you might call it, the hardness of that you develop after a while and getting thrown into someplace or into combat. They were ready for it.
4: Just thinking about it makes it a whole lot colder than what it is today.
6: Sure does.
4: But I'll tell you one thing. I had some good soldiers right alongside of me.
6: You had some cold ones, too.
4: Yeah.
11: We had summer uniforms on, the same uniforms that we'd fought with in Normandy. We had inadequate ammunition, inadequate everything. And a couple of days after we arrived here, why, it snowed every day. Every day was below freezing, extremely cold nights. And how you survived under that, I don't know.
2: It was in these very same woods outside of the village of Foy where two of the most popular men in Easy, Skip Muck and Alex Pencala, were killed when a shell hit their foxhole. Hard for any of us to forget that day, or the over 30 days guys like me and medic Ralph Spina spent freezing and being shot at in Belgium that winter.
11: And somehow or other, an artillery shell penetrated through the timber and landed right on a foxhole occupied by Skip and Alex Pencala. Killed them both instantly.
2: 7 days earlier, Wild Bill Garnier and Joe Toy were also hit and lost legs. Two more Tocoa men and close friends of Don Malarkey gone from the fight.
11: I had got to my foxhole when the heavy artillery fire hit. And then I heard a scream, and I jumped up out of the foxhole, and the shelling had subsided a little bit, and I could see Joe Toy out real bad, badly hit, and Garnier running out to help him. And as Garnier went running out, then he got hit just as bad as Joe.
9: It was rather cold-hearted, I guess. You weren't surprised. We all knew it could come any time to us. And there was no weeping or anything like that.
0: Pat Christensen, one of the men of Easy Company, I was fortunate to get a hold of his journals in the researching process, and he talks about how the exact experience of war is impossible to convey, even by those who did the fighting. And Pat was a rare combination of, he could write things in his journal, and then he also drew pictures. He was sort of the resident artist of Easy Company. What he saw, he drew. But even then, he confessed the inadequacy of words and pictures to really talk about what was happening.
4: Over a period of time after I was here during the war, I've often thought about this, especially in the wintertime when it snows back in Virginia. And I think about this area.
2: Revisiting places like the Boisjac Woods outside of Foy, Belgium, where Tocoa man Frank Mellet was killed by a sniper in the village, or the rebuilt city of Haguenau, France, where Easy men such as Norman Nitsky and Don Bond saw their first and last offensive action of the war, brings into perspective the incredible experience we were part of. Fellow soldiers like Shifty Powers and Earl McClung are able to recall their time in locations such as Haguenau and the Ardennes Forest like it was yesterday. Their travels to Hitler's Eagle's Nest high above Berchtesgaden in the Bavarian Alps. which soldiers such as Don Moon and Paul Amoreau helped to capture, are as vivid today as they were in 1945.
3: Well, Hitler's home was completely obliterated. There was nothing left of that. And as far as I was concerned, they just, we got into Birch's Garden, and they said the road was blown out, so they couldn't go up there. And I said, hell, I've climbed over a few rocks in my life, so I went on up. I was a first scout, and that was my job.
2: The liberation of the concentration camp at Landsberg in Germany certainly brought the reason for the war home to all of us in Easy. I know it did for replacements Roy Gay.

0: came true.
1: After the war, the men of Easy Company mostly went our separate ways. We got married, raised families, we returned to work, getting on with our lives after being part of the most horrific and heroic experience the world had ever witnessed. Some of us had nightmares, some drank away the memories, some died from other causes. But we all just got on with life.
2: I just kind of forgot about it. I didn't dwell on it. I went to bed. It didn't bother me. I went to sleep. I was a little older than some of them, but I didn't dwell on anything. I've always believed on my time.
3: The biggest classic rock hits do just that. 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
1: The experience of World War II was something I and the other 374 veterans who made up Easy Company during the war mostly tried to forget. But being a part of that company was, at the same time, the proudest moment of our lives and would be our greatest accomplishment. It wasn't so much that we jumped into Normandy or fought in Holland or held the Germans off in the Battle of the Bulge or spent 337 days in combat. It was that we found that we could trust and depend on one another to keep each other alive. Our shared experiences were unequaled and didn't need to be talked about after the war. Our family members and friends could never share this bond. They didn't see what we saw or do what we did. When the men of Easy gather for reunions, which we've done pretty much annually since 1947, the talk isn't so much about Captain Sobel or Tekoa or even combat in Europe, but rather about the good times we shared during the war. Often the names of those paratroopers who are no longer with us come up, men such as Dick Winters, Lewis Nixon, Walter Gordon, Ron Spears, George Luz, and Eugene Doc Rowe. In recent years, that list has grown dramatically. Their spots at the table, now occupied by sons, daughters, or grandchildren, all still part of the Easy Company family.
7: I didn't really firsthand sit down and say, Pawpaw, tell me some stories about the war. My mom, my aunts and uncles said that any time he would talk about it, it was always about the happy times, the good times, his buddies, things like that.
8: You know, I was pretty fortunate because as a son, you know, he would share them with a son where he wouldn't share them with a daughter. So and the story that I always remember the most was the Muck and Pinkala, you know, getting killed in Bastogne. So that was a story that I always remembered. When they get together once a year at these events, it's as if it's 65 years ago. They're kids again. And

0: they think like kids, and they there's an extra little spring in their step, and it's really cool to witness that.
1: You see him and you think about something that happened. No. A lot of it's funny and a lot of it's not funny.
2: We're much like each other could have come. The third return was pretty close.
3: Broadband, I didn't see for 66 years. I just met him now, so. And I didn't even recognize him. I mean, I don't think he recognized me until he seen my name or something like that, and I saw his name in that.
4: The boys were part of the family to me. My boys were.
5: As we all say, there were 1,000 other good rifle companies like ours in the ETO, or we would have never won the war. But at the same time, we're very, very proud. And it's been fun.
6: See, the Germans were over there, and we were over here.
7: Shifty, he had cancer at the end, and he had good days and bad days, in his words. And so when he'd call, I'd say, well, you know, Shifty, what kind of day are you having today? And he said, oh, I'm having a good day, I'm having a bad day. I said, you know, Shifty, tell me about a good day for you. What does a good day look like? And he said, well, you know, the thing I just love to do is I love to stand on my front porch. I love to shoot rifles. He had an M1 rifle that some guys had given him, and he would just stand on his front porch and shoot these guns, just target practice. And yeah, he lived in a remote area. He could do that. I said, so Shifty, tell me what does a bad day look like for you? And he said, well, you know, if I'm having a hard day, I pretty much just sit in my recliner, and I like to listen to books on tape. I said, well, you know, what are some of your favorite books? And he said, well, I like Westerns. I really like Louis L'Amour. And, well, he said, I like the Bible. And I thought, you know, that's a pretty good image of a man who he enjoys shooting guns off his porch and listening to the Bible.
8: For we who are alive and remain, and for those Easy Company brothers who've passed on, a gun and a Bible serve as a fitting visual of our shared experiences in World War II, a bond that can never be broken in life or in death.

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0: Rural Wisconsin of the 21st century looks very similar to pastoral Wisconsin of the 1920s and 30s. Growing and harvesting corn, soybeans, and wheat remains a way to make an honest living, as does dairy farming, just like it was during the Great Depression, which hit East Central Wisconsin hard, as it did most of America prior to World War II. During those years of misery, this region of Wisconsin, more than half of which came from German ancestry, produced its share of resilient people, many of whom would leave the picturesque farms and decorated shopfronts on North and South Main Street in the city of Fond du Lac and head off to foreign lands to fight the Germans and Japanese. One native son would become one of World War II's most decorated officers.
1: I would never say that I was born to be a leader. I was just a poor kid trying to keep my soul together and trying to find a job and trying to get to college and trying to do what everybody else did.
0: First-generation Greek-American James Magellus. The self-described poor kid was one of seven children of immigrant parents who grew up in this small house on 3rd Street and South Park Avenue in Fond du Lac. Magellus' ultimate path, however, didn't lie in farming or in his hometown. He didn't know it when this photo was taken at 3 years old, but Jim Magellus was destined to lead men in battle in a world war that was still many years away. In 1937, James Magellus enrolled at nearby Ripon College, about 20 miles from his boyhood home. He arrived there 3 years after graduating from high school and following a short stretch in the Civilian Conservation Corps. At Ripon, Magellus played for the football team and majored in art studies. On Monday, December 8, 1941, halfway through his senior year and second year as a cadet in the college's ROTC program, Jim Magellus tuned in his radio and listened as President Franklin Roosevelt talked about a date which will live in infamy. The Japanese had attacked Pearl Harbor, Hawaii, a day earlier.
1: We knew that the war clouds were gathering, and those of us in ROTC, we were seniors. We were going to graduate shortly, and expecting we'd go on active duty. And all of a sudden, we realized we were at war.
0: In May of 1942, 25-year-old James Magellus, diploma in hand, World War II raging, wanted in the fight, badly.
1: When I walked across the stage at Ripon College, with my cap and gun on, I had in one hand I had a Bachelor of Arts degree, and the other one I had a commission as Second Lieutenant.
0: But fresh out of college, Second Lieutenant Magellus landed in the Signal Corps, soldiers responsible for military communications, a support role, and hardly the front line on the battlefield. Magellus wanted out, and his ticket was a private pilot's license acquired before the war. The Army was looking for glider pilots, so this son of Wisconsin shipped out of the Signal Corps and trained in the heat and dust of Texas in gliders. At that very same time, American troops were landing in North Africa in November of 1942 as part of Operation Torch.
1: My only question was, what is the quickest way that I can get into combat?
0: Jim Magellus was now a glider man, until Uncle Sam discovered they had too many of those. So in the late spring of 1943, Magellus, still itching for a fight, arrived at the parachute training school at Fort Benning, Georgia, to give something called the Airborne Paratroops a go. If he couldn't fly into the fight in Europe, he would jump in.
1: I knew that it was risky. I knew it required a special kind of guy that was willing to do that. But I was one of those kinds of guys.
0: Magellus's training in the States as a parachutist continued as the 82nd Airborne jumped into Sicily in July of 43 as part of Operation Husky. The Airborne gave Jim Magellus what he wanted most, the quickest route to war.
1: That was the truth. I was in combat in short order.
0: Jim Magellus left for the war in Europe from Newport News, Virginia, on September 5, 1943, aboard a 10,000-ton Liberty ship, which had been converted into a troop carrier. On the same boat was his best friend, another 82nd Airborne Second Lieutenant named Richard LaRiviere from Chicopee, Massachusetts. Maggie and Rivers became buddies at Benning, and would serve side by side in some of the war's most fierce battles. Both men would prove to be exceptional platoon leaders.
1: We were both thrust into the same situation. We both went through parachute school together, got to know each other, and were assigned to the same company.
2: They were like brothers. Jim is more refined, very detailed in his speech, and very well-mannered. My father, very direct.
3: They liked one another. They wanted the best out of everybody, and they gave their best too. So they didn't hesitate to do what they told you to do. Both were afraid they wouldn't get to the war before to kill German soldiers. That's what they said too, and they did everything to make this come true. And they didn't know what we had left, but we had enough time left to give them everything they wanted.
0: On September 13th, while en route to North Africa, Jim Magellus learned the 82nd Airborne had jumped into Salerno, Italy. Magellus, Rivers, and the other newest paratroopers of the 82nd docked in Oran, French Morocco, 12 days later. More training would ensue in North Africa until word came in late November that Magellus and Rivers were to join H Company, 504th Parachute Infantry Regiment, 3rd Battalion of the 82nd Airborne, as replacements for those killed or wounded in Sicily and Italy. 25-year-old Lieutenant Jim Magellus and his good buddy Richard LaRiviere reported for duty in the middle of a brutal fight in the rugged Apennine Mountains of Italy near Monte Cassino in late 1943.
1: I was where I wanted to be, on the cutting edge of the battlefield.
4: Fighting in those damn mountains is a very difficult thing to do. Twice as difficult to do your fighting in a mountainous area that is where you have to move bricks and move stones and move everything else in order to get past, to get a unit past anyway.
1: The one thing more prominent than other was, not that I would get killed. I was in combat. I had already come to terms with that. I want you to know that. I came to terms with that when I went to paratroopers, that I could die. But what I thought about more than anything was that I would get maimed and become an amputee or something and be shipped home, and the sorrow and the grief I would cause my family.
5: People have no idea how much NASA has impacted their lives.
6: One, lift off.
7: Artificial intelligence, it's a revolution.
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11: 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I mean, he's just wacko.
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0: The fighting in Italy was static, the mountains favoring the defender, in this case, the Germans. The Apennines would be a proving ground for Lieutenants Magellus and Rivers, who both soon realized they weren't going to stay alive long if they fought this war by the Army manual.
1: We didn't go by the book at all. We went by what was right. Now, Rivers and I were older. We were more mature. We'd seen combat.
4: I'm surprised that the two different people, Magellus and Rivers, they're different as hell, were so damn good at what they did.
17: They were very well respected, and the guys would do anything for them.
4: You can tell after so many days of combat whether someone's going to last very long.
1: The fighting is done in squads and platoons by privates, many teenage kids, led by non-commissioned officers and junior officers.
4: His first combat action was terrific of what he did. I mean, he held on to the territory. The Germans were trying to take it away from us, and they didn't get in there.
0: Much of what Jim Magellus learned in the mountains of Italy also came from watching the Germans, how they would fire and maneuver. He soaked in every lesson of each fight, filing the information away for future battles.
4: I could just tell that he was an intelligent individual. He was a college graduate, which you don't get too much in the officers at that time.
18: The Gustav Line ran across the peninsula and was anchored at Cassino. To break the stalemate, we tried an end run, amphibious landings at Anzio and Nettuno.
0: The fighting in the mountains of Italy was Jim Magellus's baptism of fire. But it would be the brutal carnage at Anzio, on the Italian coast, just south of Rome, beginning in late January of 1944, that would change Second Lieutenant Magellus dramatically. It was here he was wounded twice and left behind the young man who was James Magellus of 3rd Street and South Park Avenue in quiet Fond du Lac, Wisconsin. In Anzio, Magellus transformed into Maggie, known simply as a fearless leader, weapon always in hand, and with a single focus.
1: The turning point in my career as a combat soldier, when Maggie became Maggie, was at the Battle of Anzio. That was brutal. I was wounded twice. We were surrounded by the enemy, or as I like to put it, we had them surrounded from the inside. We were about out of ammunition. I had a limp arm. We didn't have any food. We didn't have anything. We had no contact of any kind with anybody. And that fighting was so bitter, and people that we lost and bodies that I dragged back, that it changed my whole attitude. It was no longer I was in combat and I had to survive. We were up against a bitter enemy. And it was us against them. My MOS, military occupational specialty, and that of the men who fought with me was, simply stated, killing Germans. Nothing more, nothing less. And I did that an awful lot.
0: It was in Anzio that 1st Platoon leader Maggie Magellus learned one lesson he would take with him through the rest of World War II in Europe. Leaders must always lead from the front.
1: If I was the best guy to be on front and to lead rather than stand back in command, that's the way it had to be, as I was the leader. I wouldn't send an 18-year-old kid to go out and try and disarm mines when I knew better. I'd do it.
3: His leadership instilled kind of a confidence in you, that you were going to get this done. I liked the guy.
1: Leadership develops in the field of battle. People who respond to a situation. It wasn't because you were born that way or anything else. I've never said that.
0: In April of 1944, after 62 days of fighting on the brutal Anzio beachhead, the 504th, now nicknamed the Devils in Baggy Pants by the battered Germans, was sent back to England to regroup. For his leadership actions in Italy, Jim Magellis was awarded a Bronze Star, Buddy Richard LaRiviere a Silver Star, and the entire regiment a Presidential Unit Citation. England would be a place for more training, as Lieutenant Magellis and the rest of the 504th readied for Operation Market Garden, the invasion of Holland. As a paratrooper, it would be Maggie's first official combat jump from a C-47. H Company's drop zone on September 17th were large open fields near the Dutch city of Grave. Their ultimate objective would be the capture of the rail and highway bridges in Nijmegen, assisting the British in their dash for the city of Arnhem and a route across the Rhine River into Germany. 7 decades later, now retired Lieutenant Colonel James Magellis is on a much more comfortable plane headed back to Europe with a small group of family, friends, and 82nd Airborne veterans he served with in the war. This time, Maggie won't need a parachute, and no one will be shooting at him as he arrives. His mission will also be very different. It is here in Holland, back in the Dutch countryside, where Jim Magellis's thoughts become more focused. He visualizes the events of September 1944. Snapshots of planes, parachutes, and men crossing a turbulent river come into focus. He is Maggie again, back in the middle of World War II.
1: We knew we were part of a larger cause, greater than ourselves, but that wasn't what motivated us. What motivated us was to get the enemy. They were our enemy. They were out to kill us. And that's what war is all about.
3: He was without fear, and so it gave you a shot in the arm.
0: Revisiting the battlefields of Europe provides a time for reflection. Many long-forgotten memories are revived as the landscape rolls by. Images of his C-47 approaching the drop zone in Holland become vivid. The sights, the sounds, the jolt of his parachute opening, the Germans watching him from below.
1: I could see all these bullets coming at me. Everyone looked like, because of the deflection of angle, like it was going to hit me right here in the forehead.
0: As was always the case with Maggie, the first order of business was the welfare of his men.
1: My concern, get on the ground, get ready to defend myself, make sure my men were accounted for, and we assembled, and we got into the assemble area, and I could count them, and I could talk to my squad leaders and take noses and see what we lost. We lost 2 men, my platoon in the over the drop zone. Okay, guys, hold up here, and it all saves you. If you got them, smoke them. Light up.
0: Today, horses graze on the original drop zone outside of Grave, much like their ancestors did in 1944. The only new features on these fields are parachute-like memorials, marking the spot where the 82nd came on a quiet Sunday afternoon in September of 1944 to liberate Holland.
19: It's been all day, don't they?
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23: 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What a view, isn't it, John? 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
0: While other 504th men went on to different objectives, Lieutenant Maggie Magellus and H Company moved toward the bridges at Nijmegen, where in 3 days, they would be assigned one of the most difficult missions in all of World War II, the crossing of 400 yards of brown, churning water, known as the Wall River. After that, they would have to capture the vitally important rail and highway bridges in Nijmegen, which were crucial to the success of Operation Market Garden.
1: Here I was, young guy, just out of college, volunteered for paratroopers, fighting in a brutal war in the scene of a bloody battle. And that's the effect it has on me. Other than that, to be here and have any emotional feeling about it or anything, yeah, it's a tragedy, and I relive it, but it doesn't have an effect on me that way.
0: H&I companies of the 3rd Battalion of the 504th got the word that on September 20th, they would have to cross the wall from the southern side. Leaving from near an old power station, which remains part of the landscape today, H&I would attack the Germans on the north side and then seize both the railroad and highway bridges in Nijmegen, so British tanks could get across and make a dash for Arnhem. It would be 250 men of the 504th against more than 1,000 Germans, including elite SS troops who were on the north side of the river and on the two bridges, all in perfect position to rain down fire on the Americans crossing the river in broad daylight.
1: We knew we weren't surprising anybody. That we knew. And so when guys got together in groups, they felt, well, this is it, guys. You know. And I told my buddy Rivers, look, I said, Rivers, if you make it across and I don't, go to Wisconsin and see my mother and tell her what happened. He said, Maggie, I'll do the same if you do that for me as well. Go to Massachusetts, Chicopee Falls. I said, okay, it's a deal. And when they opened up the cover of this sort of box truck where they had brought the boats up in, they got up and they peeled them off like a deck of cards. Here's your boat.
0: The 504th would have to make the crossing in small canvas and wood-bottom boats, hastily delivered by the British, most of which didn't have paddles. 33 were needed. Only 26 arrived. The mission was already off to a bad start.
1: We were behind this dike, and we charged over the top, carrying these flimsy canvas boats, and charged down this embankment and set our boats in the water.
3: We lost our mind. We can't get across in that heavy fire in those little boats. But you do it anyway.
1: I can tell you honestly and sincerely that I didn't think any of us would make it across that river to the opposite dike where the Germans were dug in with machine guns. We might have got across the river, but whether we could navigate that open terrain and rout the Germans and capture the bridges, I didn't think any of us would make it.
0: At 1500 hours on September 20th, 1944, 504th Major Julian Cook blew his whistle, and the first wave of paratroopers from H&I companies grabbed their flimsy boats and headed for the south bank of the Wall River.
1: The Wall River, to me, stands out because of its daring and courage. The Germans couldn't believe that we would do it. Paratroopers did an awful lot of things. We went up mountains and we made assault landings and we attacked cities and we did everything. But asked to do that, which appeared to be an impossible mission, made that something that you'd never forget.
3: The people were taking their rifles and rowing, trying to get across quicker, because that was withering fire. And they put up smoke, but the wind blew it right away. So we were pretty easy targets for the Germans at that time.
17: Some of them guys didn't have no paddles even. And that took a long time under all that fire.
3: I used my hands. Besides, I could duck down a little further in the boat with my hand.
1: The casualties we had and the brutality of it in a period of, say, 4 hours was unequaled in any battles that we fought.
3: You just had to keep going and going.
17: I don't know how anybody lived through that.
1: And our chaplain was praying, and our battalion commander was citing the rosary. And we were praying under heavy fire and looking to the Lord for guidance and for his assistance.
17: I kept seeing all my faces. I still do. Of all them guys, the kid who killed, sitting next to me in the boat trying to get across that river.

0: I got out of the boat and got on land, and we were increasing, my friend said to me, "You peed your pants." I said, "No, I didn't." I said, "There's a hole right there in that canteen. That's how I got wet." And it's just an incident that, you know, I've got a canteen with a bullet hole in it at home in the garage. And it just as a reminder, you know, that how close I came.
1: Getting across the wall in slow canvas boats with enemy fire directly on top of them was bad enough. What awaited platoon leader Magellus, Rivers, and the men of the 504th on the other side of the river wasn't a walk in the park either.
2: If there ever was hell on earth, that was it. And we were it. And once you got there, then it was, no, you guys are going to pay for it.
1: On the north bank of the wall were more Germans, dug in along a road dike with an open field of fire on the men of the 82nd as they emptied out of their boats.
2: And the Germans were determined here to stop us.
0: If he got down, ran for cover, you got down, ran for cover. And if he advanced, you went with him.
2: What drove us up here was rage and vengeance. And we were cussing and swearing. And we had no place to take cover.
0: When we got over to the riverbank and threw hand grenades across over to the Germans on the other side, they picked them up and threw them back.
2: More out of futility than anything else, we were firing like maybe the Thompson submachine gun firing in this direction.
0: No place to hide. No place to hide from the machine gun fire that was coming.
2: The only thing is we had to get here. And so we charged up into it, and we had a number of men that were killed that made it across the river but didn't make it across.
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4: 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And everything else. Hear it all here, commercial-free, on TuneIn.
1: After eliminating the Germans on the dike, H&I companies were still taking heavy fire from Fort Hoff van Holland on the north side of the wall. Magellus and his men had to take out the Germans firing from the fort before there were any thoughts of H Company heading for their first objective, the railroad bridge.
2: The entrance was around behind, which we didn't know. There was a moat and a drawbridge and a moat around the water. And the Germans were in there and they had these weapons that they were firing from outside this fort.
5: One of his sergeants stripped down a little bit and swam across the moat. Then from there, they had a little firefight with whoever was trying to defend the fort.
1: Today, the residents of Hoff van Holland aren't Germans, but Dutch professors at a local university at Nijmegen. Maggie's reception inside the fort today is quite different than it was on September 20th, 1944.
2: We knew where the enemy was. We could see the objectives. We knew who was firing at us. So let's go get them, guys. We didn't need any further orders. Our commanders were on the other side of the river anyway.
1: For the men of H&I companies, Securing the railroad bridge over the wall became personal. Payback for the German slaughter of 82nd men crossing the river. When the rail bridge was finally secured, 267 Germans were dead. Not many prisoners were taken.
2: There's nothing greater than rage and the desire for revenge.
1: Less than a mile away, other men from H&I companies of the 504th secured the north end of the 1,800-foot-long highway bridge over the wall. Many more Germans were killed. American casualties were 40 men killed and 100 wounded in just over 4 hours of battle. After all the carnage, British tanks finally crossed the bridge at Nijmegen, but were inexplicably ordered to stop and not move onto Arnhem. Market Garden would ultimately fail. The 504th would be awarded another Presidential Unit Citation for its courage at the Wall River and for taking the bridges. Visiting Nijmegen today doesn't lessen the pain for platoon leader Maggie Majelis. However, it does put the fight in perspective.
2: And it was a war of survival, and we were up against an enemy that had already ravaged all of Europe and had enslaved a good part of the world. And I look back and how I viewed it in combat and how I viewed killing my enemy, it makes a little sense in that context. Today, I wouldn't advocate any of that.

0: If Jim Magellus is looking for any signs that the crossing of the Wall River was indeed worth the price, then just down the road from the Nijmegen bridges, that can be found.
1: Hello. Welcome at our school.
2: I'm Colonel Magellus.
0: A school named De Oversteek, or translated, The Crossing, was built some years ago in honor of the heroics of the 504th on September 20th, 1944. It's a place Maggie has visited a few times on his trips back to Holland, speaking to the great-grandchildren of those he helped to liberate.
3: I come here because this is the Oversteek, and for what you do to keep the memory of the Wall River crossing alive. When you come here and you see people that are grateful like the Dutch are,
4: thank you very much,
3: then you realize that our efforts and what we were doing and the sacrifice we made were worthwhile, because here are future generations that now live in peace, can go to school of their choice, have freedom to move, have freedom to go on to school, they have all the freedoms that they didn't have when we got here.
0: Even though Market Garden itself was a failure, Lieutenant Jim Magellus and the soldiers of the 504th weren't done fighting in Holland.
3: This is the area where we took up defensive positions after the mission failed at Arnhem. 82nd Airborne Division was deployed along a line here because this is the boundary between Holland and Germany. And we could look out here, and this is where the Germans were at.
0: On September 30th, word came of an impending German attack in the area of the Weiler Meer, a long narrow body of water on the border of Holland and Germany. The regiment needed prisoners who could talk about the upcoming offensive, and Maggie Magellus was once again called on to lead a dangerous patrol to find some.
3: Well, I took my whole platoon, the medic, I took everybody. We expected to get in a heavy firefight, and casualties and all the rest, and so we started out. At that time in 1944, when I led this patrol, I was 27 years old. I was an old man. And most of the men in my patrol were teenagers or young guys, 20 or 21. You're responsible for their well-being, and you've got a mission accomplished. You're going to use the best guy that you've got to lead that patrol, and that happened to be me. If we were running into an enemy situation, I knew what to expect. If I'm running into a minefield, I knew how to disarm a mine. I knew how to do all these things. Whereas a lot of my guys were great soldiers, but they didn't have that same skill. So I always use the term that I was a platoon leader and I led from the front. I wasn't a commander who commands from the rear. I could see out ahead of me maybe 20, maybe 40 feet ahead, a couple of German helmets popped up out of a hole. I said, Here's where they are. So I took one of my hand grenades, pulled the pin, and I rolled it in on them. And then I crawled over to the next hole and repeated it. I says, Komm ja, mit der Handlock. Nothing. So I rolled in another one. I go over to another hole, and I holler again, come out, and he didn't do it. And this time, instead of a hand grenade, I went on the edge of that foxhole with my Thompson submachine gun, open fire on him. We kind of fanned out into three squads, and then we charged over the top and got in behind there where the Germans dug in, and we got in a firefight.
0: The result of H Company's prisoner grab was 17 dead Germans and 6 prisoners, and only one man wounded, Sergeant Jack Fowler.
3: The most dreaded words that a combat platoon leader can hear in a situation like that is a call for a medic, because you know somebody's been hit.
0: Magellus carried the wounded Fowler back to company lines.
3: So I picked him up, and I threw him over my shoulder like a fireman carry. And then I gave the call, let's pull back. And one of them had 2 more prisoners. And I hollered to him, bring those guys over here to me. And I said to him in German, mach schnell, get going, hurry, let's get going. As we started out, began to pull away back, the Germans began to then shoot up flares. So we'd hit the dirt, but we finally made it back. And when I got to this Weiler Meer and that footbridge, I knew we were home safe. I never thought about it. It was a day's work. Later on, I was told that I was being put in for a medal. You're not out trying to earn any distinction for yourself. It's you or the enemy. He kills you or you kill him.
0: For his leadership of the patrol along the Weiler Meer, Lieutenant Jim Magellis was later awarded the Distinguished Service Cross, next to the Congressional Medal of Honor, the highest award given to an American soldier in combat. On November 13, 1944, after 57 days in combat, H Company and the 504th were taken off the line in Holland and returned to France for rest and retraining. He didn't know it then, but in just over a month, Maggie would find himself in the middle of the Battle of the Bulge.
2: People have no idea how much NASA has impacted their lives.
4: One, liftoff.
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0: The Margraten Cemetery in Holland is the final resting place for many of the 82nd men Jim Magellus and his fellow 504th veterans fought alongside in Holland, from the Wall River to the Weiler Meer. The Wall crossing felt like a suicide mission to all those who stepped into those canvas boats. But for one friend of Maggie's in particular, the premonition of impending death came true. Decades later, Jim Magellus visits the White Cross of Lieutenant Harold Busby.
1: And while Rivers and I were congregated and saying, you know, if we make it, go and see our mothers, and Pappy Busby comes over from, they were down the dike a little further from us. And he come up to me, and he came up and he looked at me, and he says, Maggie, he says, I don't think I want to make it today. When I looked at him and I said, oh, come on now, Pappy. I said, you know, every time we went into a combat mission, whether it was in the mountains of Italy, it was at Anzio or wherever, we had casualties. It was a war. We expected it. But I said, Pappy, I don't mean you're going to get it. That's ridiculous. You'll be okay. You'll be okay. I looked at him now. I'm telling you this. I looked at him and I forgot. He was shaking. His face was discolored, and nothing I could say to him could dissuade him from the fact that he wasn't going to make it. Anyway, he went back to I Company. He was in another boat for me, and we get in our boats that we come across, and he made it across the river. But when he got to the other side, machine gun cut him down. I never saw him again, ever. Though he was a buddy. And the war continued and went on, and we went on into Berlin, and I never saw him again till I came here to this cemetery. And I stood here. 60-some years later.

0: The Battle of the Bulge was Hitler's last gamble at victory in World War II. On December 17th, Maggie, H Company, and the 504th got the word they were headed from France to the Ardennes forest in Belgium. Their first major test would come in the small town of Chenaux against elite troops from the 1st SS Panzer Division.
1: This was one of our objectives. And the Germans were coming from that direction. We're coming around the other side. And we're coming over this rolling territory.

0: in the Belgian town of Grand Hallo. Magellus' days as an altar boy in Wisconsin paid off.
1: So I crawl around back in there, and I find four bottles of wine. I grabbed them. Those were the fruits of victory, so to speak, or spoils of the war or whatever. So I take these bottles and bring them, and Rivers, he's Catholic. I'm Greek Orthodox, he's Catholic. He was a little upset about stealing wine from the church. So I take a couple bottles of wine and we go over there. Well, who happens to be there that night but Chaplain Kozak, Catholic priest. And Rivers, part of his flock. And I get back in there and I break out this wine and I pour it around. And Kozak tastes it. And he looked at me and looked at Rivers. So where'd you get this? He says, Maggie got it. I said, this older wine. Well, I said, you know, so what? They don't need it anymore. He got all upset. He gave Rivers hell. He says, you know, when that priest comes back, he's not going to be able to give communion. Oh, Maggie, be careless. They ever had communion here or not.
0: Many decades later, a quick check behind that very same altar by Magellus confirms the sacramental wine has a new hiding place.
1: Well, it's changed some. Back in that corner was the wine.
0: Over the course of his time as leader of H Company, Jim Magellus had proven himself one of the 82nd's best officers. He commanded from the front with total disregard for his own life. He was fearless, but also cared deeply about the men he led. In no other situation would all of Lieutenant Maggie Magellus's experiences and lessons learned in battle come into play than on January 28, 1945, in Harrisbach, Belgium. The Germans held Harrisbach, a small village nestled in the Ardennes forest, and a place where the view hasn't changed much since January of 1945. Militarily, Harrisbach stood between the Americans and the Siegfried Line, so it had to be taken. After 12 hours of walking through deep snowdrifts to reach the outskirts of the town, Maggie, Rivers, and their platoons ran directly into more than 300 Germans heading in their direction, supported by a Panther Mark V tank.
1: Well, you have to realize that this area was covered with heavy snow, maybe 2 feet of snow.
2: When we went into Harrisbach, we went head-on into the German battalion, just by complete surprise, and everybody starts shooting.
1: And the minute we opened fire, it was pandemonium. I mean, everybody was shooting. Our guys were all firing.
2: I had a Thompson by that time, and I was just pointing and shooting. They're falling right and left, here and there. I don't even know how many I hit. I put rounds in the direction, and there's just Germans falling all over the place. And they were the most confused German bunch I ever saw.
1: And after about 10 or 15 minutes firing, it quieted down. We killed a lot of them. A lot of them ran in the woods and escaped and so on. Actually, the ground was littered with blood and dead. It was all Germans. Wasn't an American hit. None of us were hit at all. It was the most amazing thing.
2: We caught them completely by surprise, the difference was we reacted before they reacted.
1: We proceeded to come up this road, and when we got near here, a tank came or must have come around this road and set up and began to fire at us.
3: The tank was out there. That was the main weapon they had.
1: And I was in the lead element of my platoon, and we were coming down the road. And the minute they fired on us, we took cover.
4: Magellus, seeing the fact that there was a lot of trees along this road, he went along the road between tree to tree while it was firing at him and his platoon.
1: I ran off the side of the road and got in that wooded area, so I had concealment, heading for the tank.
5: Would I say I'm ready to be executed? Yeah, I mean, it's not going to be that big deal.
6: We were dedicated to killing Nazis. And that's what we volunteered for.
7: Oh, you feel like you have superpowers.
8: Yeah! If you thought curving space and time is weird, you've heard nothing yet.
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5: And I proceeded over there and got there close enough so that I could take what I call a Gammon grenade out of my pocket.
6: Maggie made two Gammon grenades every time he was going to go out on an attack and carried them in his pocket.
5: The Gammon grenade was a composition C plastic, a plastic explosive that you could mold. And I had it molded into a ball, and I had a cover over it with a firing device.
6: It just so happened that he was a lieutenant who was ready for anything when he entered there.
5: I got in close enough to the tank, and they didn't see me. And I threw it over in the broadside of the tank, and it hit the side of it.
6: It probably killed everybody in the tank, because it's a concussion grenade.
5: The gunner who was up there went down into the tank. There was a turret there, and the machine gun, he went down into the tank. And I then charged up the tank and came up and got up there close enough.
6: Although he didn't have to, he ran up and got on top of the tank and dropped a grenade in there.
5: I don't know how many were in a tank, but it could have been a crew of five. I didn't bother to look. I wasn't concerned. But I threw a hand grenade in there, and then things were all quiet. So I get up, and I motion, let's go.
7: After that tank incident, and then we got into town, we were knocking them out of buildings. And they're lining them up. Over 100 some, you know. We wouldn't have done that without any casualties if he hadn't taken that tank out. That's my feeling.
8: We didn't lose anybody in that whole damn operation.
9: Over 100 Germans were dead, 180 captured. Incredibly, in all that firing, there was not one American casualty. For his leadership at Harrisbach, Lieutenant Jim Magellis received another Silver Star. Many who were there obviously felt he deserved much more.
6: Nobody else saw what I saw that morning, what he did. There were no officers up there to see what Maggie did. And none of them came up after it was done.
7: Now, if you jump on and you kill, knock out a tank by yourself with hand grenade, a Gammon grenade, then jump on top of it, while people are shooting around and drop a grenade in the turret, that's just a little bit beyond the ordinary. And that's what you call extraordinary heroism, above and beyond. That's what I feel.
10: And what do? You say, well, hey, Sergeant, you take your squad and get over there and just... Baloney. I took off right away. There was that tank. I knew how to disable it. I had the wherewithal. I had grenades in my pocket. I had some grenades. I didn't hesitate. I went. That was the heat of battle. It had to be done. And I was the platoon leader. Who else is going to do it?
6: You know, I studied what you needed for Medal of Honors, and I thought, well, Jesus, this is far beyond what you would expect some human being to do.
7: When Sims and Gray put him in for a Medal of Honor, they wrote the thing all up and sent it up.
6: We got a new company commander in, and I made a recommendation to him that Magellan should be put in for a Medal of Honor.
7: It got the battalion, the regiment, and I think, I hate to criticize any, but I think the adjutant took the easy way out, and he sanitized it and sent it up for a Silver Star, and he left out completely the fact that it was a tank involved.
6: No mention was made of the tank in what they put out, and that's what Magellan was awarded, the Silver Star, for that action.
7: If they knocked it down to a DSC, it wouldn't have been as bad. But to kick it down to Silver Star, come on, you know. That Silver Star was kind of an officer's good conduct medal, you know what I mean?
6: They told him at battalion headquarters that there would be no Medal of Honor because there were no casualties. He had no casualties. I said, what has that got to do with it, for God's sake? I said, the fact that he had no casualties is another reason why he should be put in for it.
9: The German army was being pushed back across the Rhine into Germany, following their defeat in the Battle of the Bulge. It was here where atrocities were discovered. Camps where living skeletons, decaying bodies, and the stench of death seemed to be everywhere. On May 2, 1945, Maggie Magellus and H Company entered the German city of Ludwigslust, where they cut open the gates to a small concentration camp named Wobelin, a place where Jews and political prisoners were being starved and worked to death. There's not much left of the camp today. Some bricks remain where a pile of bodies were found stuffed in a doorway. Areas where prisoner barracks once stood can still be seen. Part of a rusty water pump exists. Here and there, reminders of the horror. The tall pines of the forest look down on this ground. The wind whispers through these trees, producing a haunting sound.
11: We busted the locks on the concentration camp, and we were the first ones in there. There wasn't more than 15 or 20 of us.
9: The citizens of Ludwigslust were made to visit the camp to see and smell the death that occurred on their watch. They also had to bury 200 of the victims in the center of their beautiful city, in front of their royal palace, as a reminder of the crimes they ignored. Those graves remain today, as does a memorial to those murdered by the Nazis.
5: They marched through here and all that, and they assembled them over here, and Chaplain Wood, he was the senior chaplain, division chaplain, he had a message for them. They were responsible for it. Sort of, are the government responsible for you, or you were responsible for your government? That sort of thing. And by your own indifference and acceptance of all this, this is what you've sown.
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9: Six days after liberating Ludwigslust, the war in Europe ended as Germany formally surrendered. Lieutenant Maggie Magellus and H Company of the 504th moved on to Berlin. There they saw an entire city devastated, from the Reichstag Parliament building to the smallest of neighborhoods.
19: I asked one German, who spoke English, and I asked him why, when you knew you were done, did you keep fighting so furiously? He said, we're like a family. He said, for 4 years, 4.5 years, 5, nobody but the rest of the squad, that was our family then. And that's why they did that. It made sense to me.
9: On points alone, Lieutenant Jim Magellus could have gone home instead of pulling occupation duty in the German capital. But Maggie, the soldier, first needed some closure to his war.
10: That I was going to go on to Berlin because Hitler had told the German people that when Americans enter the war, we won't worry about them because they're soft. They can't fight. And I said, I'm going to go to Berlin. I'm going to teach them German something different. And I went there, and I really wasn't happy about them at all. Because after all, they were goose-stepping. They were in all the youth organizations. They were cheering and hooting and heiling Hitler all over the place when they were riding high. We left dead all over the battlefield. I had no feeling for him. And that's a terrible thing to say because I do now. I do now. I respect the German people. But then I didn't.
20: Thank you very much. Thank you very much.
21: I was there.
9: Decades later, James Magellus revisits a beautiful and completely rebuilt Berlin, where the Brandenburg Gate still stands tall, and the Reichstag building has been rebuilt. Today, German citizens greet Jim Magellus as a hero, not a conquering enemy. This is the world he now lives in. He's no longer Maggie. Maggie belonged to World War II.
10: How you can take peaceful, loving young guys out of school and trust them in a situation like this and make a transition. They had to become killers to survive and prevail. And then, once the war ends 2.5 years later, to come back and become a useful citizen and take up your place in society again and pick up where you left off. It just happens to you in combat. You become this from peaceful, loving guy and all this. All of a sudden, you're a killer. You're in for the duration of the war. And you're seeking revenge for your buddies you lost.
9: On January 12, 1946, Lieutenant Maggie Magellus and the rest of the famed 82nd Airborne Division were officially welcomed home with a victory parade down Fifth Avenue in New York City. Maggie led H Company's march. The following morning, Jim Magellus boarded a train west and headed home for Fond du Lac, Wisconsin, which is a long way from Anzio, the Wall, the Weiler Meer, Harrisbach, and Berlin. Maggie's war was over.
10: And I just wanted to make sure, when I talked to school kids, that they fully understood what was involved and how we, like those kids in school, just out of school, were thrust in this kind of a situation. I'm one of the original devils in baggy pants.
22: Absolutely.
14: you should be respected by all of us.
9: Decades later, some of the men Maggie led in many of World War II's bloodiest battles gather once again in Fond du Lac, Wisconsin, Jim Majelis's hometown, where the local Veterans Center bears his name. They reunite for most likely the last time. These once young soldiers are in their late 80s now, and in Jim Majelis's case, his mid-90s.
21: All the way to Berlin.
9: They come to share stories and share laughs, not so much to talk about the fight itself, but to keep hold of the bond they all still share. Unspoken, but still very much alive. Born out of adversity from a war fought a long time ago. They also come to honor and say thank you to a highly decorated platoon leader whom they still respect. A man who always led from the front and who cared deeply for all his men. Many are still alive because of his exceptional leadership in battle.
8: Them kind of guys have something extra, and it comes out. They're leaders.
19: He had a strong feeling about his men. He had a strong feeling about himself, which made him a good leader. The good luck, the fortunate, intelligent, and persistent and consistent. You know, he could count on his men, and he did.
7: He knew what the hell he was doing. You know, he was, you could tell he knew his stuff. He wasn't the normal young lieutenant that I'd been dealing with in my Army career up to that time. And Rivers was real competent, too.
11: I've looked at my own life over the years, and my personal opinion is that good leaders are born.
6: What makes a brave man is when he's got a group of people, as far as I'm concerned, and how big they are, it doesn't make any difference. He's there when they are going through the worst part of any type of fighting and things like that. That's what makes a brave man.
10: The charge of the Light Brigade, for example, into Valley of Death Road to 600. Cannon to the left of them, cannon to the right of them, but forever charging forward.
9: He was Maggie then. Today, many decades removed from World War II, he's James Majelis. You don't become a heroic leader of men in combat without drawing on the experiences of both.

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0: History is often defined by its epic wars. The relics left behind from those battles provide a map chronicling not only the evolution of man, but also the violent rearrangement of national borders. No time period is more closely associated with the production of the tools of war and the realignment of nations than the years 1939 to 1945. World War II was a horrific, global struggle, fought on land, sea, and in the air, leaving tens of millions of people dead. Decades have passed since the end of the Second World War, but the question of what future generations will take away from history's most destructive conflict remains. What do the relics of the war say to us today? How will they be interpreted 100 years from now? What do the people who once wore these uniforms and clothing as combatants, victims, and survivors want us to know about their own personal role in World War II? There is a place for those who desire to find answers to these questions. The journey leads to a location that offers a very personal understanding of the true impact of the Second World War. In this setting, people come to reach out and touch history, interacting with leaders and generals, heroes and villains, soldiers and victims. They also connect with the relics of war, both awe-inspiringly large and ingeniously small. More than 6,000 original World War II artifacts are on display here, with no political correctness or agenda present. Based on the objects alone, visitors are encouraged to come away from this place with their own view of the true reality of World War II. Not how we see it today, but in the context of the 30s and 40s, when the anxiety of a world at war was all too real.
1: This is a jewel, this collection of World War II memorabilia.
2: I actually think what I saw here today is unbelievable. I never knew it existed.
3: It's important that everybody know what freedom is and how it's acquired.
4: They say freedom isn't free. It's costly.
0: West of Boston, Massachusetts, in this 10,000-square-foot building, on a quiet, tree-lined street, is housed the largest private collection of artifacts from the Second World War. The Museum of World War II is the vision of one man who has spent over 5 decades assembling the most complete and personal collection of artifacts and documents from the defining moment of the 20th century.
1: The collection had really become a mission to preserve the lives of all these people and to preserve what really happened, the reality, and preserve it in a way that people in the future can look at the materials, look at the information people had at the time, not retrospectively, not what people wrote about it after the war, not distilled by historians, but just how people saw it at the time, what influenced them, and people could come to their own conclusions. That World War II is seen as a simple situation. It wasn't, but it compared to now, people think of it as the good guys had white hats, the bad guys had black hats, you knew who was who, there were clear missions, nothing was ambiguous. Now we face a world in which everything is ambiguous.
0: Ken Rendell's World War II collection was evolving long before saving the artifacts and personal stories of the war mattered to most. For many in the early 1960s, the Second World War was still too fresh, a nightmare better left in 1945. The war would eventually have its place in history, but just not yet.
1: When I started collecting World War II more than 50 years ago, nobody was really interested in collecting it. I think it was so immediate to people. They knew people who had died. There were a lot of people who were wounded. I think it was just too immediate for people to think of saving it. There is no point of view in this museum. There's no political point of view. It's not anti-war. It doesn't glorify war. I present everything as it really was. And for that reason, people can take away very different experience from here.
5: And the time has come when every citizen must declare himself American or traitor.
0: The first bullet fired in World War II came as the result of a signature on a document officially ending another horrific war 20 years earlier. The National Socialist Party was born out of the Treaty of Versailles in 1919, dictating terms of Germany's surrender following World War I. A corporal in that war named Adolf Hitler saw an opportunity.
1: For the German people, the end of World War I was disastrous. You had numerous political parties, you had total turmoil. The currency was inflated staggeringly. The German military considered the end of World War I as a timeout. You know, this was just a breathing spell for rest and relaxation and get ready for the next one. From my view, it's very important to see that lead up because that leads into the rise of Nazism. Nazism just didn't spring from nothing. Nazism came from the crushing situation at the end of World War I.
6: Sie wollten eine wahrhaftige Weltanschauungspartei sein. Und zweitens, Sie wollten Herr kompromisslos die einzige Macht.
0: Irmgard Schmid witnessed the rise of Nazism as a child growing up in Germany.
7: I was in third grade in school, in a school where uniformed men came to our school and put up posters of inscribed posters saying, "Die Juden sind unser Unglück," meaning the Jews are our downfall. I had information coming from all sides. There were the posters, there were the soldiers coming in and saying Germany is the greatest, the best, the finest, and our beloved Führer Adolf Hitler, unser heißgeliebter Führer, you know, stuff like that. In America, people would fall off their chairs screaming with laughter if we had to call any of our leaders hotly beloved.
8: If there's one thing I've learned in my time as a crime writer, it's that there are a million and one motives for murder.
9: The first Assyrians came into view.
10: This is the story of when Britain was in the eye of the storm.
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Well, I think the Germans did an incredible job of mass marketing a war, and that's what they did. Everything was staged. Hitler was extremely aware of the importance of his image. He designed the Nazi flag. The banners were every place. The colors were very vibrant. The swastika actually is a very old symbol. American Indians used it. All kinds of cultures used a swastika. Hitler put the swastika on edge. He turned it because it was upsetting to look at the swastika on edge. He had an incredibly good sense of how to market a war. I mean, here he is right out of a Wagner opera. He is literally the knight in shining armor riding in to save Germany. So all of this propaganda, all of this imagery was extremely important in building the image of Hitler.

0: On September 1st, 1939, German armies drove their way into Poland, signaling the start of World War II. The museum's collection, broken down into over 30 sections, begins its pursuit of preserving the reality of the war with Germany's Blitzkrieg or Lightning War into Eastern Europe, the emphasis on the awe-inspiring power behind Nazi war production in the early days of the fight.
1: I think that the German veterans that we've had here have a very realistic view of the war. I have not personally heard German veterans with revisionist points of view. They're pretty straightforward about the role that they played.

If there's one thing that won World War II, what was it? You could certainly make the argument that Britain basically broke the codes for Enigma. Germany believed they could never be broken, so they always relied on the Enigma machine. They were certain that it was infallible. But Britain, a year into the war, was reading everything. Defeating Rommel in North Africa was done because the Allies knew when the supply ships were leaving Italy. They knew the routes they were taking. The Battle of the Atlantic hinged on this four-rotor machine.

0: It took the German army 27 days to overrun Holland, Belgium, Luxembourg, and France. In the summer of 1940, all that stood between the Nazis and the complete conquest of Europe was England. On July 10th, the German Luftwaffe began bombing British cities. The Battle of Britain was underway.
1: Churchill comes in when Germany invades France. Then you have the Battle of Britain, in which Britain barely survived. One is not really the way to term it. They barely survived it.
2: Watch out for hostile planes approaching from the southwest.
3: The British met the challenge by throwing in everything they had.
4: We had to carry gas masks all the time.
5: He forgot what it meant to have a night's sleep.
1: I was absolutely fascinated with what motivated the British people to fight. Hitler didn't want to fight with them. Hitler had appealed to them. What motivated them? Churchill did.
2: Upon this battle depends the survival of Christian civilization. The Battle of Britain is about to begin. Hitler knows that he will have to break us in this island or lose the war.
4: And my mother said she can remember so clearly the night they bombed Coventry. And that was when 2,000 bombers came over from... It was a constant stream of bombers going over. And, of course, in the morning, there was nothing left. There was not a stone upon a stone left in Coventry. And that's like a city about as big as Boston.
2: If the British Empire and its Commonwealth last for 1,000 years, men will still say this was their finest hour.
6: J'ai appris aujourd'hui le gouvernement britannique en reconnaissant dans ma personne le chef des Français libres a une grande importance.
0: While Great Britain battled the Germans for their right to exist, small groups began to rise up to fight back against the Nazi occupation, which by now had 300 million people under its iron fist. Unorganized at first, and more of a nuisance, the resistance movement eventually grew and spread across all the countries of Europe and would play a significant role in harassing the German army for the duration of the war, especially in France.
1: Occupied Europe starts with resistance and... people think of the French resistance mainly because France is a bigger country, but there was a resistance in Norway and Belgium and the Netherlands. There was a resistance everywhere, but it was really hard going to resist an occupying army that would kill a large number of people for any infraction of their decrees. There are decrees here, if a telephone line is cut, 50 people will be killed. Do you really want to cut the telephone line? Tiny spy gadgets, like very tiny cameras inside matchboxes, cameras inside a cigarette lighter, and guns inside cigarette lighters, guns inside everything. Everything shot bullets, fountain pens, a cigar with a 25 caliber bullet still in it. Cigarettes with tiny bullets. You pull the string between your teeth and it fires one shot.
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5: Nachdem man das ablehnte, hab ich allerdings dann keinen halben Schluss mehr gemacht. Hier bin ich Nationalsozialist.
6: As soon as he assumed the title of Chancellor of Germany in 1933, Adolf Hitler began planning for the future of his thousand-year Reich. Step one was eliminating those he felt were responsible for Germany's financial and moral ruin following World War I. At the top of Hitler's list were the Jews, the disabled, gypsies, homosexuals, and other non-designated Aryans would also be marked for deportation to the concentration camps or just methodically murdered where they lived. By the time World War II began in 1939, Hitler's killing factories and roving death squads had already exterminated thousands across Europe. That number would be in the millions by the end of the war.
7: There were all kinds of Hitler youths and SS men, SA men, having a bonfire in the street behind the church. Opposite the church was a synagogue. And it was, you know, all the doors were boarded up, and the Jews had sort of disappeared. There were none in our school anymore, no Jewish school children, you know, and they were by that time wearing yellow stars.
8: This area was designed to be very claustrophobic, to be very in your face. When you come into this area, the first thing that you are right up close to are these SS soldiers. And these are concentration camp guards. And their outfits, their uniforms were designed to threaten people. They're really a propaganda statement. The skull and crossbones on the top, the black uniform, the jodhpurs, very crisp looking, the red armbands. They're very shocking. And that it was a really clear statement. When these people knocked on your door, it was over.
6: Israel Arbeiter was 14 years old when the Germans first entered his city of Płock, Poland, in early September 1939. One of five boys, his only crime was that he was Jewish. First came the German army, then the SS and Gestapo.
9: And people started to disappear. With the occupying the city by the SS, the occupation forces, and depriving us of the civil rights, at the age of 14, I was declared a slave, condemned to death for the only crime that I committed, because I was born to Jewish parents.
6: Arbeiter and his family remained together in Plotzk until 1942, when the Nazis adopted the final solution of the Jewish question. All Jews were to be exterminated, either worked or starved to death or gassed in the concentration camps.
9: We were ordered out from our homes, leave everything there, assemble in the marketplace where our selection took place. The young and those that were capable to work were taken on one side, the very young and the elderly selected on the other side. We were, myself and two of my brothers, were selected among the young ones to go to work. My parents, my father, my mother, and my seven-year-old brother were sent to a death camp to Treblinka, and they were murdered by gassing and cremated. That was the most horrible day of my life, which is still with me. Seeing my parents for the very last time, knowing that I won't see them anymore.
6: Arbeiter, younger and stronger than most of his fellow Jews, survived two more years at a forced labor facility. In 1944, as the Russians moved west, the Polish teenager was given a one-way ticket in an overcrowded, wretched-smelling cattle car to the most infamous of all the Nazi death camps. There was absolutely no doubt in his mind he would die there.
9: We arrived, I remember, early in the morning, and we could see inside people with the striped uniforms, and now we knew that this is Auschwitz. There was a selection by the infamous Dr. Mengeles, who, with the movement, with the point of one finger, decided who was to live and who was to die. So that again, there were two columns, who that those, in his opinion, are capable to work, and the others went one direction, and we went the other direction. We never saw the people that were in the other column again. You're in Auschwitz now, and the only way out of here is through the chimneys. A, 18,651. See, they had in Auschwitz, they went to 200,000. Thus, these were the numbers only of people that went into the camp. The people that were killed didn't get any numbers. And Auschwitz was the only camp that they gave numbers. To know that such a place ever existed on this planet, operated by human beings, by a government, the atrocities that took place there is just unbelievable and cannot be described. And when they have little kids between 5 and 10 years old that were walking, they made them walk, you know, from the selection area to the guest chambers area. And when they closed the door of the guest chambers, and you hear those little kids banging on the walls, on the doors, screaming, yelling for their mothers, to no avail.
6: In April of 1945, Izzy Arbeiter and any survivors left at Auschwitz were sent from the camp in Poland to Germany, where the Nazis planned to eliminate any remaining witnesses to their death camps. A month later, however, the German army surrendered. There would be those alive who could tell their stories.
9: 5.5 years under condition, under guard, and being ordered, and being told what to do, and live under the worst condition. And now, what does it mean to be free?
6: Izzy Arbeiter's parents and younger brother died in the concentration camps.
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17: No matter how long it may take us, the American people in their righteous might will win through to absolute victory.
18: We were on the Atlantic at Norfolk when the war was declared, and we went from peacetime on December 6th to wartime on December 7th.
19: America entering the war is production. That's the tank, all the guns, but all the propaganda, the home front, the situation in America, Pearl Harbor, and America comes into it.
20: The tank convoy heads for the Tunisian front.
19: This vehicle and thousands of others just like it were determining what happened. The largeness of the tank and the space that it's in overwhelms people. They're not seeing it out in the field. They're getting a sense of just how big it is and how menacing it is and the sense of what happened in war. I mean, you know, that war became these kind of vehicles. And people don't think of that, or they think of seeing a tank at a distance. So the tank has been enormously effective. I never cease to be satisfied when I walk around the corner and people just can't believe it. They can't believe how big it is, how evil it is, the armor plating, the reality.
6: The instruments of war for an American medic in World War II consisted of bandages, morphine, scissors, and a helmet marked with four large red crosses.
18: I went to basic, and they said, "Here, you're going to be a medic." No. No choice whatsoever. And during basic, we had half a day of medical training.

0: Both sides aware that words and images were as important to the war effort as guns and bullets were to soldiers on the front lines.
1: There were propaganda stories that during the war, Germany became happier. The German population became happier. My father says Heil Hitler every morning. We have to say Heil Hitler

0: The Museum of World War II's propaganda collection is one of the most complete in the world, and no government in history waged the public relations fight any better than the Nazis.
1: The images were incredible. I mean, you see right here the basic images that were driving Germany in the 1930s. You've got the beautiful young blonde woman, and then you have the guy. And underneath it just says, "And you?" question mark. And it's interesting that American propaganda was anti-Japanese, and it was anti-Hitler. It wasn't anti-German, because the largest ethnic group in America was German. But nobody knew Japanese Americans. So it was the whole Japanese nation and people we were at war with, and that led to the rounding up of Japanese Americans.
0: Thanks to the propaganda machine, Allied and Axis generals became household names during World War II. Dwight D. Eisenhower, Omar Bradley, and Bernard Montgomery grabbed headlines for the Allies, while Erwin Rommel did the same for Germany. One general, however, stood out from the rest. George Patton was loud, arrogant, and often in trouble with Eisenhower. But he was also America's most aggressive and successful ground leader in the war, and feared by the Germans.
2: I had the opportunity one day to go in and fix General Patton's trailer. So I got a chance to speak to him. He just wanted to know if everybody was okay, and the food was good. And I said, well, you know, K-rations are K-rations, so at least we fill our bellies and we managed to get along.
1: It's not behind glass. It's right there. And I think it increases the reality.

0: While Patton and the infantry slugged it out on the ground, in the skies over Europe, the workhorse of the 8th Air Force was making life miserable for Germany. Aboard a B-17 Flying Fortress, 21-year-old captain and lead bomber pilot Richard Dinning was completing his 33rd trip over Europe. For Dinning, coming to the Museum of World War II lets him reach out and touch his past.
1: There's a little gauge on the flight panel that's displayed here that is pegged at the low end at 60 degrees below zero. And there were missions that I flew where the needle was on the peg at 60 below zero. And one of them said it was so cold that the Luftwaffe was grounded. Well, we flew that day. And it was sort of a relief not to have the Luftwaffe to contend with.
2: 543 Allied planes tried to blast the enemy out of the town with a load of 1,144 tons of bombs.
0: Not many bomber crews lived long enough to complete anywhere near 33 missions. B-17 pilot Henry Bengus made it to 21 before being shot down over occupied Europe.
3: Then we heard the famous words in World War II for every captured airman, "For you, the war is over."
4: People have no idea how much NASA has impacted their lives.
5: One, liftoff.
6: Artificial intelligence, it's a revolution.
7: There are so many unanswered questions.
8: We are on the dark side of the universe.
9: If I give you a right to kill me, then that gives

0: The attack starts when a low Nazi plane dives out of the sky, comes in very low, and unloads its bombs.
1: In North Africa in 1942, the British were slugging it out in the desert with Field Marshal Erwin Rommel's Afrika Corps. England's most famous general, the egocentric Bernard Law Montgomery, was able to turn back Rommel's once unstoppable Panzer Army at El Alamein, and in the process become a legend to a hero-starved British nation. In November 1942, the Americans joined the fight against Rommel with the launch of Operation Torch, the first joint attack planned by the U.S. Army and British. By May 1943, Torch had contributed to the destruction of the Afrika Corps.
2: The British 8th Army, represented here by a really typical soldier, dressed completely differently. You know, shorts, it was very hot. There are pith helmets, there's one here. This guy has a pith helmet on. You were in the desert. It was a totally different kind of experience. And the Afrika Corps under Rommel was equipped for this. Lots of equipment didn't work in North Africa because of the sand. This is Bernard Montgomery. This is his beret that he wore during the African campaign. And this is how he looked. This is his. The mannequins in the museum of real people are the actual size, the weight. And in all of these cases, it's been very interesting that I had the children of these people pick out their eyes. And David Montgomery picked out his father's eyes.
1: On the Eastern Front, the Germans were reeling against the counterpunch the Russian army had delivered to them at Stalingrad in the brutal winter of 1942-43, a fight which many consider the turning point of World War II. Germany was no longer on the offensive in the Soviet Union as they had been since 1941's Operation Barbarossa. Now the Germans were being pushed back into Poland, leaving behind hundreds of thousands of men, either dead, wounded, missing, or taken prisoner.
2: This mannequin represents a lucky German soldier at Stalingrad. Lucky because he's got more or less winter clothing. And I've put actually a Russian jacket on him, which he would have gotten from a dead Russian soldier. But he's lucky. He has a hooded hat. They basically were totally unprepared. They knew that they were just going to win in the summer. That they'd never be there in the winter, so there was no winter clothing. And he's very fortunate. He's got large boots. Far more typical was anything that they could get to wear. And boots were actually made by the Germans out of rope. That's what these are. If Russia was not successful, all those German divisions would have been in France, and we never could have. We barely won in Normandy anyhow. And if we'd been fighting all the divisions that were in Russia, we wouldn't have won. The Russian front is extremely important.
3: Through the streets where the chariots of the Caesars once rolled, tanks and trucks rumbled past historic landmarks.
1: On July 9th, 1943, the Americans and British launched Operation Husky, the invasion of Sicily. Italian-speaking American GI Frank Palilla's job was to convince Italian partisans still aligned with the Germans not to interfere with the invasion.
4: I was only 18 years old. Mostly it was to convince the Italians to side with the Americans. And so, you know, we would roam the areas and go to clubs and go to prisons and stuff like that to convince the people to side with us.
1: In September of 43, the Allies pushed off from Sicily to invade Italy itself. In January of 1944, the Americans landed on a 15-mile stretch designated the Anzio beachhead, 30 miles south of Rome. The 4 months following the landings would turn out to be some of the most savage fighting of the entire war.
5: It was very fierce because the Germans already had outposts and they were well defended. There wasn't a crossroad or a hilltop or a mountaintop which they didn't already have covered with either with artillery and with machine gun and small arms fire. It was very, very difficult to move day or night.
3: After 21 years, a free Rome laughs again. A free Rome speaks again.
6: Backing up the mightiest invasion by air, 4,000 ships, combat and landing craft land hundreds of thousands of British, Canadians, and Yanks on Hitler's doorstep. Shock troops move in for the beach assault.
1: Don McCarthy knows what it's like to face death at the water's edge. On June 6, 1944, McCarthy went into Omaha Beach in Normandy as part of the initial wave of Operation Overlord, the invasion of northwest France. Most of his fellow soldiers in the 29th Infantry Division, who went in before McCarthy, were already dead.
7: I reached a point where I could see that I had to talk to God in a real hurry. And I remember looking up to God, and I yelled, "God, no matter what it is you want me to do, I'll do it forever and the rest of my life." At that point, Colonel Cannon, who was my regimental commander, had come along in the smoke and said, "Okay, guys, get off the beach, get your ass up here, get up to the beach and run." And it was almost simultaneously. And he yelled, "29, let's go." And we did. We get up to the berm, and we made it to the berm, and managed to get up there, soaking wet. So, I mean, we're talking about a beach that's like a quarter of a mile long to get up. And how I managed to get there, I don't know, but God was helping me.
0: Soldiers, sailors, and airmen of the Allied Expeditionary Force, you are about to embark upon the great crusade toward which we have striven these many months. I have full confidence in your courage, devotion to duty, and skill in battle. We will accept nothing less than full victory. Good luck, and let us all beseech the blessing of Almighty God upon this great and noble undertaking.
1: 4 miles to the east of Omaha Beach on D-Day, landing craft assault boats carrying 225 Rangers were heading for Point du Hoc. There, Rangers would have to assault a 100-foot-high cliff to neutralize six 155-millimeter artillery guns Allied intelligence had determined were set up and able to fire on troops and ships at Omaha and Utah Beach. What the Rangers didn't know was the guns had yet to...
8: Would I say I'm ready to be executed? Yeah, I mean, it's not going to be that big deal.
9: We were dedicated to killing Nazis. And that's what we volunteered for.
10: You feel like you have superpowers. Yeah!
11: If you thought curving space and time is weird, you've heard nothing yet.
12: When in El Salvador, we want the Salvadorians to...
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1: Be installed. Tom Ruggiero's LCA with fellow 2nd Battalion D Company soldiers aboard never made it to shore.
4: Next thing I knew, when we got within about 800 yards from the point, we were taking an awful pounding, and one shell hit just in front of the bow of the landing craft, just picked it up, and we had almost a half full of water already. Just flipped it over. First thing I know, I remember hearing our captain and saying, abandon ship. We had no choice. We were dumped right into the water, and we lost five guys.
1: Of the 225 Rangers assigned to scale the nine-story high cliff, 90 would be left standing when the fight was finally over on Point du Hoc. Tom Ruggiero was rescued after floating for 2 hours in the 42-degree temperatures of the English Channel. The Allies knew the water would be cold on D-Day, but it was more the wind and clouds that had their attention prior to June 6th. In England, a team of meteorologists was responsible for providing Allied Supreme Commander Dwight D. Eisenhower with the weather report that would decide if the Overlord invasion would launch or be postponed, as had already been done once. Early June 1944 saw the worst weather in the Channel in 20 years, and American weatherman Dick Luxner and his team had to get the forecast right.
16: The important part was that you had to have some kind of weather that was clear enough so you could have air cover. You had to have high tide. You had to have as close to a full moon as possible so you could see what you were doing. And the high tide was so you could get over the barriers on the beaches. And the weather was stormy all the week before.
1: Eventually, the meteorologists saw enough of a break in the forecast to forward the news to Ike, who gave the order that the D-Day invasion would go on June 6th.
2: What I cannot create, no museum can, and what no person today can experience is the anxiety. The anxiety that you are going to get killed the next day. You could be horribly wounded the next day. That maybe the next day, half the people you're with are going to die.
1: Arriving on D-Day plus one as part of the 82nd Airborne's 325th Glider Infantry Regiment, 2nd Battalion, was Wesley Cole.
17: It was a sight to behold. You know, it took, over 700 gliders to move a regiment. And we flew three abreast at the altitude of 600, 800, 1,000 feet.
1: Coe's glider, towed over the channel by a C-47, was set free as it came across the Normandy coast.
17: I guess about every glider crash-landed. Some overturned, some lost their wings, some got down intact, but got down intact. Fortunately, I was in a glider that no one was hurt.
2: You look at how much stuff they had on. They could not get up into the airplanes themselves. They had to be pulled up. They were wearing hundreds of pounds of gear.
18: There is no blinking at the fact that our people, our territory, and our interests are in grave danger.
2: Then the Pacific War, and that's the difficulty of running, because it was parallel in terms of time, but since it was such a totally separate, troops didn't go from one area to another. The troops for the Pacific were the troops for the Pacific. It was a totally different war.
1: And that war, fought on islands most Americans couldn't find on a map, was run by the Allied Supreme Commander in the Pacific. A general who was many things, including aloof, courageous, controversial and brilliant.
19: He required the highest kind of work ethic and creativity, too, if that was ever in the books. I don't ever recall him making a personal remark to me that indicated I was the only woman on his staff or anything of that kind.
2: Collecting the Japanese part of the museum has been the most difficult. The collection of Japanese posters is the biggest display of Japanese posters anyplace, and it consists of about 12. Americans, they didn't want any souvenirs from the Japanese. The Japanese were so brutal, they didn't want any connection. But if they did take anything, it was a silk flag, because Americans landed on these godforsaken islands in a landing craft with a backpack, and they left. But some of them took things that they took out of the backpacks of Japanese soldiers, pictures of families. And that was the reality.
20: This is the landing right here.
1: On Iwo Jima in March of 1945, Sammy Bernstein witnessed that. After he was told the island was secured and the fighting over.
20: Monday morning at 4 o'clock in the morning, 26th of March, 1945. 250 Japanese came out of the ground on a banzai. The banzai means they come out about 4 o'clock in the morning, and they will commit hari kari when the sun comes up. They will die, kill themselves. The theory is that they have to take 10 Marines with them before they die. And they're fanatics now. They're going to die anyway. Arthur Erdman, my senior, got up and said, "Sam, you stay with the gun. You can't leave the gun alone in the foxhole. I'll go out and see what's going on." He didn't move about 10 feet away. He was hit with a saber by a Jap. I put the two cartridges into my rifle, M1, fired twice. I hit him, but he kept coming and fell on top of me. And I had to use a K-bar. But I really didn't know what I was doing. But I fought him off, and I survived here by the grace of God.
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22: 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Nice, right?
1: On the famed American aircraft carrier USS Lexington, radio man Bill Connolly saw his ship go down in the Battle of the Coral Sea in May of 1942.
17: They found us the next day, and we found them at the same time. Our planes were attacking them while their planes were attacking us, and the Lexington was damaged badly, and we finally had to abandon the ship later in the afternoon.
1: The USS Yorktown was also badly damaged in the Coral Sea fight, but in only 3 days, the aircraft carrier was patched up and back in the fight a month later at the Battle of Midway, perhaps the most important naval engagement of the entire war. The Yorktown eventually sank at Midway on June 7th, courtesy of Japanese torpedoes. But not before Ensign Joe Gross and his crewmates on board had helped to turn the tide in the Pacific.
3: That was the end of the war for Japan, because we not only sunk four of their carriers, but we wiped out their entire naval air force.
5: The home of freedom is once again the home of free men, and the victorious end of the Battle of Europe is at hand.
1: The end for Germany came on May 8th, 1945, as they unconditionally surrendered to the Allies. Hitler was already dead, committing suicide on April 30th on a sofa inside his bunker in Berlin as the Russian army advanced. World War II in Europe was finally over after almost 6 years. Left behind was death and total destruction.
6: It's after the war. Nobody had any memory anymore. They didn't know what had happened to the Jews. They didn't believe the concentration camps. They denied everything. They were never in the Nazi party.
23: People ask me, how did you survive? There is no answer.
24: The world will note that the first atomic bomb was dropped on Hiroshima.
1: Japan's war came to an end 3 months after Germany's. It took two atomic bombs to finish the job, in the process ending plans for an Allied invasion of the Japanese homeland, in which millions would have died. Almost 6 years to the day Germany invaded Poland to start World War II, Japan's unconditional surrender marked the end of a global conflict that had left between 50 and 70 million people dead. Hundreds of thousands of others were wounded and crippled, and millions more displaced and homeless. The capitals of the Axis, Tokyo and Berlin, lay in ruins.
25: It was devastated. There was nothing standing.
1: All that was left was to assign the blame. That process began to play out in Germany in November of 1945, as the Nuremberg trials got underway.

0: In the end, was World War II really the good war? Will we always look back on the cause and see it as just? Do the artifacts that remain today in this museum influence us in any way in how we perceive man's most epic and horrific fight?
1: We were fighting for one cause, to get rid of somebody that was doing a lot of harm in the world.
2: Most of the fellows my age, we felt the same thing. We wanted to get in there. We thought the war would be over before we could get in there. And we just wanted to get in and win the war and come home.
3: All the time, I kept wondering, am I doing enough? And it is still, every once in a while, I often think, especially when I'm in Europe, did I do enough? And why am I not laying there with those boys?
4: Yeah, I thought about that all my life. And you do wonder why I make it and others did not.
5: I lost two brothers, too, in World War II. George was killed in Guadalcanal, awarded the DSC, and is buried in Pearl Harbor. John was shot down on his 26th mission over Germany.
4: The feeling that we're not going to make it was sort of all-pervasive, you know, not just on D-Day, but as the days lengthened into months and finally into a year. It's remarkable that I made it all the way through.
0: One area that does not seem open for interpretation is the stark realization World War II took an emotional toll on those caught up in its path, from innocent victims to heroic combatants.
6: Dearest Hart, how I wish this cruel business of war could be completed quickly.
7: The letter that I think is the most important is a very long handwritten letter from Eisenhower to his wife, in which he's writing to Mamie about fairly routine things. And then there's a new paragraph, and he says,
6: "It is a terribly sad business to tote up the casualties each day, even in an air war, and to realize how many youngsters are gone forever. A man must develop a veneer of callousness that lets him consider such things dispassionately. But he can never escape a recognition of the fact that back home, the news brings anguish and suffering to families all over the country. Mothers, fathers, brothers, sisters, wives, and friends must have a difficult time preserving any comforting philosophy and retaining any belief in the eternal righteousness of things."
7: That letter was written 2 years after Eisenhower was in the war. And the fact that his humanity lasted, that he still had tears in his eyes, is fantastic. It's wonderful that he could still experience the reality and value human life.
6: War depends on real toughness, a fiber not only in the soldiers that must endure, but in the homes that must sacrifice their best. Always, Ike.

0: If there's one thing I've learned in my time as a crime writer, it's that there are a million and one motives for murder.
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4: Animals, insects, disappearing into their surroundings.
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12: For more than 420 weeks, between 1937 and 1945, somewhere in the world, a battle raged. During the most devastating conflict the world has ever seen. By analyzing the events in 41 critical weeks of World War II, we explore how people lived on and off the battlefield during the weeks of war. The first weeks of a war that was to disrupt the lives of so many did not in fact start with the Nazi invasion of Poland in 1939, but 2 years earlier in China, where the first shots were fired by the Japanese in an incident at the Marco Polo Bridge.

0: on Friday, the 2nd of July. 5 days before the first shots were fired at a bridge near Beijing, much of the world's attention was fixed elsewhere. Intrepid aviator Amelia Earhart and her navigator Fred Noonan were on the final leg of their attempt to fly around the globe.
1: Amelia Earhart and her crew at Oakland, California, ready for her great aerial adventure, around the world flight by way of the equator, a journey no pirate has yet attempted.
0: Taking off from Ley, New Guinea, in a twin-engine Lockheed Electra, the duo never arrived at their destination of Howland Island, a tiny coral atoll in the central Pacific Ocean. What happened to them is a question that has confounded investigators for over 80 years.
1: Amelia Earhart, U.S. heroine of the air in desperate flight. On the last lap of a round-the-world flight, her plane comes down in the Pacific. May succor reach her in time.
0: On that same Friday, July the 2nd, America's Don Budge battled Germany's Baron Gottfried von Kramm, the world's top-ranking tennis player, for the men's singles title at Wimbledon. The stakes were even higher a couple of weeks later when Kramm and Budge met again in the final match of the 1937 Davis Cup. Adolf Hitler himself phoned Kramm to offer personal words of encouragement just before he stepped onto center court.
2: We are now 765 yards below the surface of the earth and about a quarter of a mile from the pit bottom, working what is known as a 4 feet seam.
0: Earlier that same day at 5:45 a.m. on July the 2nd, two coal cutters deep in a mine in Chesterton, England, noticed a small flame on the coal face, which quickly spread to a deadly wall of fire, triggering a chain of explosions throughout the colliery. 30 men died, and 8 were badly injured.

Excitement was buzzing in France on Saturday, July the 3rd, for the first ever mountain stage of the Tour de France, to be won by German road race champion Eric Bouts. Risking their reputation, their careers, and the wrath of fascist dictator Francisco Franco, Spanish riders wore Free Republican colours on their jerseys, pledging to donate half of their winnings to Spanish Civil War refugees. Two Spanish riders turned in brilliant performances to win one mountain stage each. This would be the last tour held until 1947.

0: The first shots of the war began, in the opinion of many, the following Wednesday, when fighting broke out on a famed bridge in the town of Wanping, now a suburb of Beijing.
1: Just outside China's capital, Beijing, is the same bridge that Marco Polo saw when he first came to see China almost 700 years earlier.
0: Tensions have been rising steadily ever since the Japanese invasion of Manchuria and the creation of the puppet state Manchukuo in 1931. Since then, Japan had been increasing troop numbers in the area, which were now surrounding Beijing and Tianjin, and led to inevitable skirmishes with their Chinese counterparts.
1: The Japanese had been conducting exercises with their garrison from Beijing near the Marco Polo Bridge, which was just across from nationalist army units of a nationalist army there.
0: The Japanese allegedly lost a soldier on the Chinese side of the Marco Polo Bridge, which led to an incursion and the outbreak of fighting between Chinese and Japanese troops.
1: It rapidly escalates and it gets completely out of control of the governments in Nanjing under Chiang Kai-shek and out of control in the Japanese government back in Tokyo.
2: Troops and more troops are marching in the east, and still the world is wondering, must the mastery of North China be decided by open war?
1: They try to de-escalate the situation, but unfortunately it gets out of control. And before you know it, the war has begun.
0: And the first week of the war draws to a close. It would take a further 2 years for the conflict to join up with the one brewing in Europe.

0: At 12:30 p.m. on August 31st, Adolf Hitler signed Directive Number 1 for the conduct of the war with Poland, Britain and France.
1: The justification was the final redressing of the Treaty of Versailles. The Germans had claimed that ethnic Germans behind the Polish border had been persecuted and abused, and Danzig was a German city, and it was their right to invade. Hitler felt it was justified on the grounds of reuniting Germans and to finally destroy the Treaty of Versailles.
2: If there's one thing I've learned in my time as a crime writer, it's that there are a million and one motives for murder.
3: The first Assyrians came into view.
4: This is the story of when Britain was in the eye of the storm.
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14: And so to the story of the crisis. Danzig, the city at the heart of Europe's powder magazine, has adopted a local Führer. Brown-shirted Nazis are in control of frontier posts and stand by awaiting their signal from Berlin.
0: The Reich's Minister of Foreign Affairs, Joachim von Ribbentrop, refused to engage in discussions with the Polish, fearful that if mediation did occur, the Polish government would accept Germany's demands for Danzig. With German and Allied Slovak troops in position in the western and southern borders of Poland and the Soviets in the north, Hitler was poised for assault, as was Joseph Stalin. The totally unexpected non-aggression pact between Germany and the Soviet Union having been recently ratified.
1: It was a way for Germany to avoid a two-front war, to secure the Soviet Union as a potential ally, their most hated enemy, yet their friend now. It would enable them, in the event of a French and British conflict, to be able to just focus on the West.
0: Across the world, daily life came to an abrupt halt as events were cancelled and curfews introduced. The first Cannes International Film Festival Designed to promote free art in contrast to the Nazi and Italian fascist propaganda that was playing at the Venice Festival, was cancelled after its gala night. The only film to play was RKO Pictures' The Hunchback of Notre Dame, starring Charles Laughton and Maureen O'Hara. In the United States, August 31st saw the release of what would become a cultural icon. The first Marvel Comics number one by Timely Publications, and the first appearances of both the android Human Torch and the Sub-Mariner. The next day, September 1st, saw the release of the equally iconic The Adventures of Sherlock Holmes, the second in a long series starring English actor Basil Rathbone as the master detective.
15: Basil Rathbone was a well-established character actor, often playing villains. He was ideal casting as Holmes. He looked the part, he was tall, very striking features.
0: Also perfect for the part was George Zucco as Professor Moriarty.
16: I'm going to break you, Holmes.
15: We also see in the climax of the film where Holmes chases his arch-enemy, Professor Moriarty, to prevent him stealing the crown jewels from the Tower of London. A fairly full-blooded, melodramatic, physical confrontation between them. There's a gunfight and then fisticuffs on the ramparts, which ends with Moriarty taking the plunge into the river. And so Rathbone brought a dynamism to Holmes, at this action-oriented Holmes.
16: Amazing!
17: No. Elementary, my dear Watson.
0: On the same day that The Adventures of Sherlock Holmes opened in London and New York, Hitler launched the invasion of Poland. In the pre-dawn light of Friday, 1st of September, the German battleship Schleswig-Holstein fired on a Polish military depot in Westerplatte, the first shots of the war in Europe. The Luftwaffe began bombing military outposts and civilian populations. By 8 a.m., with no formal declaration of war, Nazi soldiers attacked the village of Mokra and other vulnerable Polish border communities. Skirmishes raged throughout Tuchola Forest and southern Poland. The Battle of the Border had commenced.
1: Polish military equipment was quite obsolete. The Polish Air Force had about 850 aircraft, which is about a fifth of the German Luftwaffe, and it was deficient in terms of armour as well. The Poles had a lot of light tanks.
0: Poland could only hope that help would come, as their troops were forced eastwards by the German onslaught. Help did not come.

0: By Saturday the 2nd, the contested territory of Danzig was under German control. Nazi soldiers began construction of the Stutthof prison camp that would later become a notorious location for Nazi ethnic cleansing. On Sunday, September 3rd, Britain's leaders announced over the BBC that the country was at war with Germany.
1: For the second time in the lives of most of us, we are at war.
2: For it is evil things that we shall be fighting against. And against them, I am certain that the right will prevail.
0: Their words were meant to inspire defiance, but the mood of the nation was one of deep foreboding. By the afternoon, France had declared war. And hearing the voice of King George VI, Britain's colonies and dominions followed the mother country into the fray. For United States President Franklin D. Roosevelt, the European situation had become a tightrope between aiding the Allies and maintaining neutrality. Broadcasting his fireside radio chats into the homes of thousands of American families, Roosevelt sought to assure the American people of his commitment to keeping war at bay.
3: Roosevelt used his fireside chats as a way of speaking directly to the American people. With the popularity of radio booming in the 1930s and 1940s, it was a way to reach the American public in their own homes.
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0: as long as it remains within my power to prevent, there will be no blackout of peace in the United States.
1: By Tuesday the 5th, much to the anguish of Great Britain, America had declared its neutrality.
2: The American decision to remain neutral in 1939 was no surprise. Congress, through the Nye Committee, investigated American entry into World War I and basically sought to show that that had been a mistake. You also had the Neutrality Acts of 1935, 1936, and 1937 that ensured that the United States could not sell arms to belligerent nations, they could not loan money to belligerent nations, and they ensured that Americans could not travel on belligerent ships.

0: ...equipped with a cyclotron, a giant machine generating a 200 million volt stream of atomic particles.
1: This same year, in a moment of supreme irony, Adolf Hitler was nominated for the Nobel Peace Prize. But it was denied him. The Nobel Peace Prize would not be awarded for the next 4 years. The following Wednesday, December 13, a squadron of Allied ships sailed some 380 kilometres off the coast of Uruguay. Since September, the German pocket battleship Admiral Graf Spee had attacked 9 merchant ships in the Atlantic.
2: The Graf Spee was quite large. It was over 12,500 tonnes. It had a crew of over 1,000 people. But the important thing was that it actually had 11-inch guns, which were heavier than the average cruiser.
1: Commodore Henry Harwood, leader of the Allied squadron, deployed the Exeter to one side of their prey and Ajax and Achilles on the other.
2: Together, gun for gun, their amount of weight that they could deliver and the amount of damage they could cause was less than 11-inch guns on Graf Spee.
1: But Captain Hans Langsdorff made a critical mistake. Thinking the Allied ships were only destroyers, he turned the Graf Spee to intercept at close quarters, giving up the advantage of his guns' longer range. The ships pounded each other, broadside after broadside.
2: The Graf Spee damage included damage to their fuel system, so they were worried about serious damage to their engines. They also had a hole in the front of their armour, which was from one of the Exeter's 8-inch shells, which caused damage to the bow and watertightness of the forward end of the ship.
1: After 14 hours of pursuit, Graf Spee slipped into Montevideo Harbour on the Rio de la Plata. Under international law, the warship could stay in Montevideo Harbour for 24 hours.
0: Although this comms radar obviously suffered more than meets the eye, nevertheless, it looks as if Berlin's first announcement that she was by no means out of action was nearer the truth than the later statement about the ship being unseaworthy.
1: The Allies prowled the estuary mouth, waiting for their quarry to emerge. 2 days later, half an hour before the deadline to leave Montevideo expired, Graf Spee weighed anchor and made her way out of the harbour and stopped. A burst of flame leapt up from the ship, followed by a rumbling explosion. Langsdorff had scuttled his ship, which burned in shallow water for the next 2 days. Captain Langsdorff would later wrap himself in his ship's flag and shoot himself.
2: It was seen to be a great victory. And in fact, Churchill himself suggested that this was a great victory that he helped promote. And I think he called it it warmed the cockles of the British heart.
0: 760 officers and men of the two light cruisers Ajax and Exeter on the Horse Guards Parade, London. Everyone wants to see them. The Premier and the Cabinet are there at the special invitation of the First Lord, for whom it must be a really enjoyable occasion.
1: On Friday, December 15th, with Graf Spee cornered in Montevideo, much further north, a very different war was being remembered, in grand style, in Atlanta, Georgia. It was a movie premiere of Margaret Mitchell's great American Civil War epic, Gone with the Wind.

0: Atlantans promenaded in period dress, filling the streets with hoop skirts and beaver hats. Scalpers sold the $10 screening tickets for $200.
1: So David O. Selznick buys the novel in 1936. A month after it was released, it was a bestseller. And from 1936 to 1939, it was an all-out publicity blitz. By the time it opened in Atlanta at the premiere, 150,000 people showed up to see the red carpet. So it was huge.
0: Vivien Leigh, Clark Gable, Olivia de Havilland. The stars were there, but not the woman who would win the Academy Award for Best Supporting Actress for her portrayal of the maid, Mammy, Hattie McDaniel. The Lowe's Grand Cinema, where the film premiered, was whites only under Georgia's segregation laws.
1: Yeah, I think it speaks to the worst of America in the 1930s and 1940s. The fact that so much money was poured into a film that is patently racist, and that racism wasn't detected or excoriated by the white press, is pretty amazing. And the film won all kinds of awards for it. So it's a film that I think needs to be questioned.
0: But despite the film's controversy, the only line that drew the censors ire was the final one.
2: Frankly, my dear, I don't give a damn.
1: Why it's so popular, I think maybe because it is the key line of the novel, and it was breaking ground at the time for the audience. I think mainly, though, it has to do with Scarlett's own will and resilience to continue. After he leaves her, she goes to the stairs, then raises her head up into the light and swears.
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12: 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Hear it all here, commercial-free, on TuneIn. The day after the premiere, a Saturday, saw some of the last professional sporting matches played before competitions ceased for the duration. Legendary cricketer Don Bradman, and thorn in the side of the British Test team, scored his final double century before enlisting in the Australian Air Force.
14: Don came here and immediately started making centuries.
0: In cinemas, film serial programs were reaching their peak of popularity. Suburban and provincial cinemas played programs comprising the feature, sometimes a double bill, a cartoon, a newsreel, and since the heyday of silent cinema, the serial.
1: Film serials were incredibly cheap films made by three studios, Republic, Columbia, and Universal, and they were aimed at rural audiences and kids. They were thought to be cheap action films for people who like cheap and, you know, fairly stupid entertainment. Each serial ran between 10 and 12 chapters, sometimes 15 chapters. So every episode would end on a question for the audience. How possibly could the hero survive?
7: Here's a shot I sure won't miss.
0: This Week of War saw the release of a new serial, starring a man with a whip, a mask, and a rapier, who fought for freedom and democracy in the mid-19th century Mexican War of Independence.
1: Zorro comes from a novella by Johnson Macaulay about a hero who appears like a fop during the day, and so no one recognizes him when he puts on a mask and turns into a daring, swashbuckling hero at night.
0: It was, after all, a time when heroes were needed.

0: As the first full year of the war began, a battle was about to start in a uniquely hostile environment. Beginning on January 8, 1940, the Battle of Suomussalmi was fought in subantarctic temperatures between a small Finnish force and the might of the Soviet Union.
1: The Soviets assumed that they would simply roll over the Finns. And when they invaded, with a massive superiority of weapons and troops and artillery and air power, they assumed that they would win. But the Finns were defending, first of all, their own country, and they were defending at the height or the depth of the Finnish winter.
2: Finns are showing what can be accomplished by courage and a knowledge of the country against overwhelming superiority in men and resources.
0: Soviet tanks and heavy vehicles were restricted to a few narrow logging tracks through a morass of frozen lakes and bogs surrounded by impenetrable pine forest. Soviet troops had inadequate winter clothing and only 12 days of food and munitions.
1: The Finns were equipped to live and to fight in the snow. They formed guerrilla units, Sisi as they call them, which moved around the country on skis and were able to outmaneuver the slow-moving Russian columns.
0: The Finns targeted the Soviet field kitchens, forcing the Russian survivors to starve or freeze to death. By the end of the battle, an estimated 17,500 of the 25,000 Soviet troops had been killed or were missing in action. On the day that the Battle of Suomussalmi began, the British government introduced food rationing. Before the war, Britain had been importing 20 million tons of food a year by sea from its various colonial outposts and allies, including 70% of its cheese and sugar, 80% of its fruit, 70% of its fats and cereals, and 50% of its meat. In what came to be called the Battle of the Atlantic, the German tactic was to sink enough shipments to starve the British into submission.
2: Lord Winster, formerly Commander Fletcher, Royal Navy, has this to say about the grave menace of the U-boat.
3: The people of England can help to defeat the U-boat by practicing the most rigid economy with everything that has to be imported into our country.
0: To husband their resources, Britons were to be allowed a weekly ration that included 8 ounces of bacon or ham, 16 ounces of sugar, 4 ounces of tea, 1 fresh egg, and meat worth the equivalent of $3.
4: The British embraced it. It was a clever rationing regime as well, as in everybody got an equal amount of food.
0: The ration diet, by cutting down sugar and fat, had the added benefit of improving the health of the nation. In particular, working-class Britons, reducing infant mortality and increasing life expectancy.
4: Some people ate well and or ate better than they had before. Improvements in food in terms of adding grains to bread, that actually improved diets.
0: One of the few negative results of rationing, according to a Cambridge University study, was a notable increase in flatulence. Two days later, in a remarkable security breach, two German officers carrying Hitler's secret plans for the invasion of France and the Low Countries crash-landed in neutral Belgium. The plans called for a German push through central Belgium into northwest France. Although the officers tried to burn the documents before they were taken into custody, enough remained to alert France, Britain, and the adjoining neutral countries, Belgium, the Netherlands, and Luxembourg.
2: Whatever may be Hitler's plans, the British army in France is ready.
0: This blunder forced Hitler to alter his invasion plans, and when, on May 10th, 1940, it finally came, German forces struck not through central Belgium, but through the heavily forested but lightly defended Ardennes region.
5: Oh, never mind the European war, we got something a whole lot bigger than that.
0: The day after that fateful plane crash on January 11th, His Girl Friday, starring Rosalind Russell and Cary Grant, was released.
6: Take Hitler and stick him on the funny page.
7: At the time that he made His Girl Friday in 1940, Howard Hawks was one of the top directors in Hollywood. He had a successful career behind him, first as a writer, then as a director. He was also, by this time, the producer of his own films. That was very rare in the Hollywood studio system for the director to be more than just a hired hand.
0: Howard Hawks, famous for noting a good film consists of three great scenes, no bad ones, was known to have a magic touch for great stories and clever dialogue.
8: What's in there?
9: Who are you?
8: What are you doing?
9: Who is she?
8: This is Mr. Baldwin, Bruce's mother.
10: What are you doing?
9: Shut up.
10: I won't shut up. You're doing something wrong.
8: Mother, please.
9: Take her out of here.
8: What? Oh, wait a minute, Walter.
9: Quiet, Louis.
11: Yes, Walter.
9: Take the lady over to Bulldog Mike's.
11: My name's Louis Peluso.
12: The fast-paced dialogue was combined with actors who were moving around the set like mad. So there is a lot of pacing and walking and movement in the film, much of it improvised.
0: Admired today as a cinema classic, the picture promoted the independence of women while satirizing tabloid newspapers and political corruption. As the second week of 1940 ended, the war in Asia took a critical turn, as the Chinese scored a vital victory over the Japanese Imperial Army for control of the strategically important Kunlun Pass. The Chinese 5th Corps, the only Chinese unit with tanks and armored vehicles, attacked Japanese positions holding the pass. The Japanese were cut off from reinforcements, and 85% of their officers were killed, including their commander, Masao Nakamura. It was a major victory, although at a cost of 14,000 Chinese casualties, compared to 10,000 Japanese.

0: If there's one thing I've learned in my time as a crime writer, it's that there are a million and one motives for murder.
1: The first Assyrians came into view.
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0: Less than a fortnight after Winston Churchill became Prime Minister on May 10, 1940, Sir Oswald Mosley, leader of the British Union of Fascists and a former Labour minister, was interned under Defence Regulation 18B on suspicion of actively and publicly opposing the ongoing war with Germany.
1: We live in a period in which politicians are not very popular. And believe me, you have my sympathy.
0: A day later, May 24th, the end almost came for a far more influential political figure. Leon Trotsky, founder of the Red Army, and now living in exile in Mexico, having fallen foul of Joseph Stalin, was attacked in his Coyoacán compound by assailants using bombs and machine gun fire. Such was the damage the assailants left, they believed Trotsky could not have survived such heavy fire. Trotsky had, however, avoided serious injury. But Stalin did not forget. Trotsky would be killed by a lone assassin, Ramón Mercadé, 3 months later.
2: The only clue to the mystery surrounding his murder came from the dying man himself when he said, "I will not survive the attack." Stalin has finally accomplished the task he has set out to do.
0: In London, 2 days after the attack on Trotsky, the Archbishop of Canterbury addressed his congregation at Westminster Abbey, asking them to pray for the French and British soldiers in dire peril in France. The Germans had invaded the Low Countries and were surging into France. Now, following months of stalemate and inaction in Western Europe in what was dubbed the Phony War, battle was joined with a vengeance. Broadcast over the wireless into homes across Britain was the news that close to 400,000 Allied troops, the British Expeditionary Force and their French allies, were trapped in a narrow sliver of land, pressed by two German armies and with their backs to the sea. It was at this moment, when it appeared all was lost, that the Allies received help from a surprising source. Adolf Hitler, rather than striking when his opponents were one decisive thrust away from defeat, accepted the advice of his generals, who urged caution and called a halt to his army's advance.
3: Field Marshal Goering volunteered that the Luftwaffe would take the lead in destroying what was left of the British Army at the beachhead. And this it did fail to do for a combination of factors. The Luftwaffe was a tactical air force. It really wasn't in a position to saturation bomb a fortified position or a beachhead position.
0: As German forces drew breath, the British and French were given what they most desperately needed: time to prepare for their dramatic escape. And so, on May 27th, Vice Admiral Bertram Ramsay launched what would long live in British consciousness as the miracle of Dunkirk. Operation Dynamo was underway. Over 8 days, nearly 1,000 military and civilian ships would cross the English Channel under cover of the RAF to evacuate over 338,000 Allied troops from Dunkirk. Of the civilian ships that sailed over those fraught few days, 126 civilian sailors died in trying to rescue the men trapped at Dunkirk. As the last British troops boarded the boats, it was the French that held the perimeter. By the end of the evacuation, 198,000 British and 140,000 French troops would have been rescued.
3: there was a sense that while the British Army was defeated in the field, it was not destroyed in terms of their morale. There was a sense once they got across the Channel that they could regroup, that the war was going to continue.
0: The success of the evacuation could not hide the fact that the Allies had suffered a terrible defeat. ...90,000 Allied forces were left behind. Despite the relief of escape, Churchill would warn that wars were not won by evacuations. Dunkirk was left in ruins. The battle and evacuation gave rise to Churchill's most famous speech.
4: We shall fight on the beaches, we shall fight on the landing grounds, we shall fight in the fields, we shall never surrender.
0: The prayers of the Archbishop of Canterbury and the nation had, for now at least, been answered.
5: Would I say I'm ready to be executed? Yeah, I mean, it's not going to be that big deal.
6: We were dedicated to killing Nazis. And that's what we volunteered for.
7: You feel like you have superpowers.
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0: On Saturday, June the 22nd, 1940, German flags flew over much of France. Allied tanks lay abandoned on the streets and in fields. More than 1 million French soldiers were prisoners of war. After a mere 6 weeks of fighting, and despite superior numbers, France had capitulated.
1: The plan threw the Allies off balance, which they never recovered. People blame in particular the French leadership. They think that the French generals weren't up to the job. They were thinking in terms of older tactics and strategies, relying on the Maginot Line, which clearly had no place in modern warfare.
2: The real key strength that the Germans had was in air power. The Luftwaffe played a really pivotal, crucial role in their success. Because in most of the other categories, the Germans were quite heavily outnumbered by the Allies.
1: The Germans took an enormous gamble. They had less tanks, they had less trucks, but they utilised them better in a more effective plan.
0: The French government, under the leadership of the recently appointed Prime Minister Philippe Pétain, requested an armistice. Hitler decided the signing ceremony would take place at the site of the armistice that had marked the end of World War I and the defeat of the Germans in 1918, the Compiègne Forest. The Führer sat in the same chair of the railway carriage that Marshal Ferdinand Foch, Supreme Allied Commander, had sat in 22 years before. The armistice was finalised on Saturday, the 22nd of June, 1940, at 6:36 p.m. But the roles were reversed. Not all Frenchmen were prepared to surrender so meekly. On that same Saturday, General Charles de Gaulle, leader of the Free France movement, made his third broadcast over BBC radio. De Gaulle had formed a government in exile 4 days earlier to oppose the Vichy state. He rejected the armistice and urged the French to continue fighting. On Sunday, June 23rd, the day after the Franco-German armistice was signed, Hitler visited Paris. Driving through the deserted streets, he visited the Grand Tomb of Napoleon at Les Invalides and later told his photographer, Heinrich Hoffmann, that this was the greatest and finest moment of my life.
1: It gave the Germans an unrealistic sense of their own abilities. Hitler, for instance, against his doubting generals, he'd pursued this plan, this bold plan of General von Manstein, and he felt vindicated. He felt that his generals weren't worth their salt.
0: The fall of France had repercussions far beyond the borders of France and Germany. With no powerful allies and the United States remaining neutral, the threat of invasion loomed large for Britain, now standing alone against Hitler. The week of the 22nd of June also saw the end of a long-running experiment in productivity in the USSR. The Neprevka, or continuous working week, had been introduced 11 years earlier so that machines in factories would never sit idle. Replacing the traditional 7-day week that included a shared day of rest on Sundays, the Neprevka was a 5- or 6-day cycle with days of rest staggered across the week. This would often mean that family members had different work schedules, throwing the normal patterns of daily life into chaos. Despite ongoing adjustments to the experiment, productivity fell and machines malfunctioned due to continuous use. On the 26th of June 1940, a decree of the Presidium of the Supreme Soviet of the USSR reinstated the 7-day week with Sundays as holidays. On the final days of this week, in the early hours of the 28th of June, the Republican Party of the United States nominated a little-known lawyer, Wendell Willkie of Indiana, as its candidate for president.
3: Mr. Chairman, Ohio moves that the nomination of Wendell Willkie be made unanimous.
0: At the same time, President Roosevelt was signing into law the Alien Registration Act, popularly known as the Smith Act. Although Roosevelt would retain the presidency with a solid victory,
4: I accept the result of the election with complete goodwill.
0: Willkie's bipartisan approach was important in building public support for America's engagement in the war. As June 1940 drew to a close with the end of this week of war, Hitler was master of Europe, from the Atlantic to the borders of the Soviet Union. Britain was defiant, but its badly beaten army had withdrawn to the British Isles. The world held its breath, fearfully awaiting Hitler's next move.
5: You know, I can't understand it. I mean, look at this fellow, Adolf Hitler. He was only a Lance Corporal when I was a Sergeant Major. Now he's the President of Germany and I'm not even on the London County Council.
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0: For more than 420 weeks, between 1937 and 1945, somewhere in the world, a battle raged. During the most devastating conflict the world has ever seen. By analyzing the events in 41 critical weeks of World War II, we explore how people lived on and off the battlefield during the weeks of war. After the so-called phony war, up to May 1940, German forces had smashed their way from the frontiers of Belgium and France to the English Channel. The forces opposing them escaped at Dunkirk or collapsed. In just 6 weeks, France had fallen, and Nazi Germany seemed poised to exert its dominance over Europe. What happened in the weeks of war that lie ahead would shape the conduct and ultimate outcome of the conflict.
14: King Carol of Romania has abdicated in favor of his 19-year-old son, Grand Prince Michael.
0: On Friday, September 6th, 1940, Carol II, King of Romania, abdicated. Germany, which needed Romanian oil, forced Carol into ceding territory under the Vienna Diktat.
14: There's been much resentment recently against the surrender of so much to Russia, Bulgaria, and Hungary.
0: The Romanian king's capitulation to these demands sparked riots. Carol appointed pro-German strongman, General Ion Antonescu, as prime minister, under which Antonescu promptly called for his abdication. Carol took almost all of Romania's national treasury with him. Antonescu joined Romania to the Tripartite Pact, which comprised the three Axis powers. He would send Romanian troops to fight with the Axis on the Eastern Front and collude in the deaths of 400,000 Romanian Jews, Roma and Sinti. The following day, September 7th, Paraguayans learned of the death in a plane crash of their president, José Estigarribia, who had risen to prominence during the Chaco War against Bolivia. Another bloody conflict about oil. September 7th, 1940, was also the day when high-profile French prisoners were taken from the medieval castle of Château de Chaveron and brought before a magistrate to answer charges of betraying the duties of their office. The prisoners were former Prime Minister Édouard Daladier, his successor Paul Reynaud, their predecessor Léon Blum, and the former Supreme Commander of the Armed Forces, Maurice Gamelin. Eventually, the proceedings would be adjourned and the accused taken to Germany to spend the war imprisoned. Perhaps most significantly on that same day, Saturday, September 7th, marked a change in the Luftwaffe strategy in the Battle of Britain, raging in the skies over the English Channel. Having previously targeted airfields and aircraft factories, Hermann Göring now set his sights on major cities and towns in the hope of demoralizing the British into surrender.
2: After the failure of the initial Battle of Britain, the Luftwaffe switched its emphasis towards a coordinated campaign of trying to suppress Britain, limit its capacity, and potentially drive it out of the war. There was an idea in Germany in strategic terms that by a combination of U-boat blockade, cutting off the trade, shipping and so on, getting into and out of Britain, and by bombing attacks, they were able to keep Britain at arm's length and potentially persuade it to come to terms without the need of a direct invasion.
0: Watching from the cliffs of Pas-de-Calais, Göring launched over 1,000 aircraft targeting London and its Docklands.
15: I was standing in this doorway when the bomb dropped.
0: By day's end, over 300 civilians would be dead and 1,300 injured.
2: Now, the British were initially caught out by night bombing. They didn't really have a sophisticated system to deal with that. Their systems weren't very good in defeating or holding back daytime attacks, but nighttime caused more of a problem.
0: For 56 nights, the air raid sirens would make their prolonged banshee howlings, as Churchill described it. The following Monday, September 9th, began increased fighting in the North African and Middle Eastern theatres of war.
16: The importance of Egypt to Britain during the Second World War, it can't be overstated. It was a vital strategic location. One historian has called it the fulcrum of empire, primarily because of the location of the Suez Canal. It was the best and most direct route to the empire in the east, so it was a vital link, but also as a place where they could take on the Italians.
0: Italy's colonial outpost in eastern Libya had become the fascist Axis North African supreme headquarters, housing 215,000 Axis forces to be directed against Britain's Egyptian bases, just 36,000 men.
16: The Axis forces' aims in the region were quite simple. Italy, fascist Italy, under their fascist dictator Il Duce Benito Mussolini, wanted to control the Mediterranean. He wanted to turn the whole Mediterranean Sea into an Italian lake. He called Mare Nostrum, and he wanted to create a second Roman Empire in Africa.
0: The plan was for Italian forces to push eastwards from Libya, across the Egyptian coast, and onto the Suez Canal. The first step, Operazione E, was launched on the 9th of September. Over the following few days, the Italian 10th Army and 5th Air Squadron surged over the border.
17: Italian bombing planes over Egypt, dropping their deadly cargoes to weave strange patterns in the sands. It's good, clean fun for Mussolini's airmen. So far, so good for Il Duce's advanced columns. But who knows what lies ahead?
16: They advanced into Egypt, but they only went 60 miles till they reached a place called Sidi Barani, where they decided to stop and set up some fortified camps. They were still working out what to do next when the Western Desert Force under General Wavell, initially wanting to do a raid in force, actually defeated them in Operation Compass and took over 130,000 Italians as POWs, which was a serious defeat for the Italians, so serious that it in fact worried Adolf Hitler, who decided to send them some assistance.
0: The same day, an Italian Air Force bombing raid targeted the refineries and ports of the British Mandate in Palestine. British planes intercepted the bombers en route. Unable to reach Haifa, the bombers dropped their bombs on Tel Aviv, killing 137 people, 59 of whom were children.
18: If there's one thing I've learned in my time as a crime writer, it's that there are a million and one motives for murder.
19: The first Assyrians came into view.
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0: Tuesday, September 10th, the fourth day of the London Blitz.
14: In spite of all the fantastic German lies, London has not been razed to the ground. London is very much alive.
0: While hitting industrial centres had strategic advantages, there was one target that was particularly attractive in the psychological battle: Buckingham Palace. The princesses, Elizabeth and Margaret, had been evacuated to the safety of Windsor. But King George and Queen Elizabeth were still living at the London Palace. On the 10th, a bomb hit the Royal Chapel, completely destroying it.
14: Latest outrage of the Nazis' indiscriminate fury is the bombing of Buckingham Palace.
0: The palace and its grounds were hit on 15 separate occasions. "I am glad we have been bombed," said Queen Elizabeth, referring to London's Dockland area. "It makes me feel I can look the East End in the face." Whilst the Luftwaffe may have successfully hit London landmarks, their strategy of diverting attacks to British cities rather than industrial centres was not proving a success.
2: British response improved. German capabilities were exposed as being limited. These were all lessons which the British and later the Americans recognised, but then didn't necessarily employ themselves when they started bombing German cities later in the war.
0: On September the 11th, Prime Minister Winston Churchill broadcast to the nation, saying that the German invasion of Britain, which had been expected since the fall of France, could soon happen.
1: "We shall rather draw from the heart of suffering itself the means of inspiration and survival."
0: "The next week or so," he said, "is a very important week for us in our history. It ranks with the days when Nelson stood between us and Napoleon's Grand Army at Boulogne." It was an accurate assessment. Hitler had set a deadline for his operation to invade Britain, codenamed Operation Sea Lion, of mid-September. If the RAF was not destroyed by then, he had resolved to turn his attentions eastwards to the war he had always wanted.
2: Despite successes at times, they knew that they were not going to be positioned to support the invasion of Russia the following year if they continued to sustain really heavy losses over Britain.
3: "The Dordogne Valley is one of the most beautiful valleys in all France. I'd say perhaps in all the world."
0: On Thursday the 12th in the Dordogne, an 18-year-old apprentice garage mechanic named Marcel Ravidat went for a walk with his dog, Robot. Robot disappeared down a large hole. Marcel went to rescue the dog. What Marcel had found astonished him and the world. These were the Lascaux Caves, now the most famous of all prehistoric art sites. The French resistance used the caves to store weapons. After the war, Marcel became and remained for the rest of his life chief guide. Also on Thursday the 12th, in Tokyo, Joseph Grew, American ambassador to Japan, cabled the US Secretary of State, Cordell Hull, warning him of the precariousness of the relationship between the US and the rising Asian power. Aggressive elements in Japan, Grew counseled, saw a golden opportunity for expansion. German victories, he said, had gone like strong wine to politicians' and military leaders' heads. At the same time, if the US expanded their economic sanctions against Japan to include oil, some form of retaliation would likely follow.
17: "An 11th-hour rush for American scrap iron as the president's embargo to cut off the vital metal to Japan begins. Many Americans fear that junk from this country might return someday as machines of war."
0: In New York on Wednesday, June 18th, 1941, Joe Louis, known as the Brown Bomber, defended his world heavyweight title against the Pittsburgh Kid, Billy Conn.
4: "The ticket sellers, the popcorn people, the whole apparatus of a modern sport was dropping in popularity. What the sport needed was something new and exciting, and starting in 1934, rumors began to appear of a guy who could knock you out with both hands, who was strong, who was exciting, who was different, and Lewis brought boxing back to popularity again.
0: Lewis had held the title since 1937. His historic rivalry with Max Schmeling, the German champion, took on international significance. Franklin Roosevelt visited Lewis while Hitler socialized with Schmeling.
4: And this is full-blown nationalism on both sides. The Nazis have retaken the Rhineland. The Anschluss, the reconnection with Austria, has occurred. Hitler is on the march. And Schmeling, Lewis takes him out in one round, 2 minutes and 38 seconds. And this is seen as a real victory for America when and if the two nations go to war. The Kahn-Lewis fight in 1941, Lewis is now fighting once a month what some journalists call the Bum of the Month campaign.
0: Billy Kahn, though, was not a bum. He was the world light heavyweight champion. Against the heavier, bigger hitting Lewis, he pinned his hopes on a hit-and-run strategy.
4: Lewis's response was, he can run, but he can't hide.
0: Kahn got the upper hand through 12 rounds before making a fatal strategic error.
4: Kahn decides that he's going for the knockout. He doesn't want to win on points. He wants to show how great a boxer he is. And finally, Lewis just decks him. And that's the end for the moment of Billy Kahn's title hopes.
5: It's been all day, don't they?
7: We were dedicated to killing Nazis. That's what we volunteered for.
9: Guy Martin going for a piece of history. How much further can he go?
11: We choose to go to the moon.
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0: opinion.
1: At the conclusion of the Battle of Britain, Germany faces a strategic dilemma. On the one hand, they're locked into a long-term war with Great Britain. There's no pathway to ending that war. And at the same time, they're subject to the British naval blockade. And this in the First World War was catastrophic for Germany. So Hitler's trying to find some way out of this dilemma. And essentially what he looks to is the East.
0: On June 21st, Hitler wrote a letter with hearty and camaraderie greetings to Mussolini, explaining why he was taking on the Soviet Union. It was because of Britain, he explained. Britain had lost the war, Hitler wrote, but like a drowning swimmer, was grasping at every straw that might save her.
2: An impressive display of Russia's might in the Red Square at Moscow. Stalin is there to review the Soviet soldiery.
0: The chance of Russia entering the war as Britain's ally was one such straw. So, the Führer reasoned, if Germany beat the Soviet Union, Britain would have her forlorn hope torn away and would sue for peace.
1: It's kind of a crazy calculus in the sense that Hitler hopes that he can end the war with Great Britain by invading a second power. And the Soviet strength is something he really doesn't reason with. And part of the reason for that is the information that he operates with is generated by the German General Staff. And the German General Staff really just produces a plan for war that is predicated on the same kind of short-term success that the French campaign, the Balkan campaign, and a lot of the other campaigns were built on.
0: Sunday, 22nd of June, 1941. Germany launches Operation Barbarossa, named after Frederick Barbarossa, a medieval Holy Roman Emperor who, legend had it, would awake from his enchanted sleep inside a mountain and unite Germany. Soviet leader Joseph Stalin refused to believe intelligence that Hitler had turned against him. He discounted information from deserters, British intelligence, and his own spies, until woken with the news that, as General Zhukov put it, the Germans are bombing our cities.
3: Mr. Molotov broadcast to the people of the Soviets, telling them of Hitler's latest criminal aggression, this time against them. These are some of the 180 million people against whom Hitler had just turned his war machine, and they fully understood what that meant. The same as for Britain and her other allies, blood, toil, tears, and sweat.
0: Hitler anticipated rapid success against the Soviet Union. We only have to kick in the door and the whole rotten edifice will come crashing down, he told his commanders.
1: In the initial phase of Operation Barbarossa, the whole campaign is predicated on big border battles. The German plan stipulates that the panzer groups will punch through the Soviet front. They will enact large-scale encirclements to a depth of about 300 kilometres. They would cut off these covering forces, eliminate them, and largely at that point, Soviet resistance is believed to have been cracked.
0: On Monday 23rd, Hitler moved to his new forward headquarters, codenamed Wolfschanze, the Wolf's Lair, near Rastenburg in eastern Poland.
1: The Germans have two problems. They've encircled forces, and they're not able to always eradicate every one of the men operating behind their lines. The other problem is that these German panzer groups operate at such speed, but are only a minority of the German army, that the German panzer groups become unsupported after the first phase of operation. And that means the attrition that they're suffering is disproportionate.
0: With Operation Barbarossa just 2 days old, German troops pushed into Soviet-controlled Lithuania. For Lithuania's Jews, who, including refugees, numbered around 250,000 people, the German arrival was devastating. Lithuanians, sometimes aided, sometimes simply watched by German forces, initiated the killing. German occupying forces continued rounding up and shooting victims, first in rural areas, before massacring those in urban centres.
1: But there is another whole dimension that makes the Eastern Front very different from anything the Western Allies encounter in North Africa or when they get onto the continent. And that's why Operation Barbarossa becomes so incredibly bloody. More than half of the people who die in the Soviet Union are civilian casualties.
0: The Holocaust in Lithuania claimed the lives of about 90% of Lithuanian Jews.

0: On September 6th, Japanese military high command met with Emperor Hirohito for an imperial conference. Despite US Ambassador Gru's warning that embargoing oil would be taken badly after Japan's invasion of Indochina, modern Vietnam, the American government did just that.
1: They take up the policy of economic deterrence. We are going to deter Japanese aggression because we control the Japanese economy. I mean, Japanese get all their oil through the United States. A lot of the machine tools, all the, you know, scrap metal, things to make machine tools for airplanes, for a lot of Japan's war machine, are supplied by the United States.
0: Japanese negotiations with the Netherlands for an alternative oil supply from its East Indies colonies had proved fruitless. The conclusion the military presented to their emperor was this: to secure her self-existence and self-preservation, Japan should be ready to go to war with the US and Britain by the end of October.
1: The United States thought, okay, we are deterring aggression. This was the most spectacular failure of deterrence of the Asia-Pacific War, because instead what it did was it gave a timetable for aggression.
0: Japanese talks with the US could still continue, buying time while Japan continued its arms buildup. And when the talks fell through, Japan would be ready to attack.
2: Soon, Hitler's Nazi Germany and Mussolini's fascist Italian state would join Japan as our adversaries in a war whose outcome would determine whether freedom could survive on this planet.
0: By August 8, 1941, Hitler had ordered his armies to encircle Leningrad, 400 miles or almost 650 kilometers northwest of Moscow. Exactly 1 month later, the Finnish and German armies had ringed the Soviet Union's second largest city.
3: Leningrad is a priority, but why is Leningrad a priority? Leningrad is a priority because Hitler overestimates the Soviet Baltic fleet. But also, ideologically, he keeps referring to Leningrad as the cradle of Bolshevism, because this is where the Bolshevik Revolution took place.
0: As the Axis forces drew the net around the city, 2.8 million civilians and 500,000 troops were trapped.
4: The more the people of Leningrad were shelled, the harder they worked.
0: Soviet preparations to defend the city had been poor. The city was full of civilians and refugees, and it was ineffectually defended by a volunteer force of students, factory workers, and professors. Hitler did not want to occupy the city and have to feed its population. He told his commanders, "Requests for surrender negotiations shall be denied, since the problem of relocating and feeding the population should not be solved by us." But there were no requests for surrender. There was a siege of almost 900 days, whose death toll was greater than the total combined losses suffered by Britain and the United States.
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11: America cannot hope long to stay out of other people's wars until America is ready to stay out of those wars economically as well as politically.
0: The day after the Ring of Steel closed around Leningrad, in Washington, the U.S. Senate opened formal hearings into what it called motion picture war propaganda.
12: Stage is set for you to capture the popular imagination.
0: The question the hearings were investigating was whether Hollywood was wrongly using its influence to sway public opinion in favor of America joining the war against Hitler.
13: During the era of American neutrality, when we have to remember there was strong isolationist sentiment in the United States, Hollywood could only deal at a distance or quite obliquely with events in Europe.
0: Compared with the 1930s, when the movie industry was fairly quiet about Hitler's rise to power, the 1940s saw a number of films released that were critical of Germany. 1941's top-grossing film was Charlie Chaplin's The Great Dictator, which lampooned a Hitlerite figure named Adenoid Hinkle.
14: By a strange trick of fate, the ruthless dictator and Charlie resemble each other like two peas in a pod.
0: The investigation, instigated by a coterie of American isolationist politicians who were worried that Jewish executives at the Hollywood film studios were using the most gigantic engines of propaganda in existence to push American entry into the war. The hearings had little effect and eventually ran out of money. Also in the US, a newcomer arrived in Candyland. M&Ms were released. Beans of chocolate encased in a coloured, hard sugar crackle casing. M&Ms were only available to the public for 3 months, though. After Pearl Harbor, the US military had an exclusive contract to buy all M&Ms product. In September 1941, many Americans remained determined that the war was none of their business.
15: We stand for the right of those who do the paying and the dying to also have a voice in the deciding.
0: A particularly high-profile organization was the American First Committee.
16: Formally announced in September 1940, the committee rapidly grew in popularity and formed branches across the country with particular strengths in the Chicago area and in the surrounding Midwest.
0: In Des Moines, Iowa, on September 11th, celebrated aviator Charles Lindbergh gave his speech on neutrality.
15: While there is still time to think and speak freely.
0: Lindbergh had already made several public statements against American involvement in the war and about Jewish ownership of the media before becoming spokesperson for America First.
16: In addition to repeating his usual assertion that Britain was not winning the war, he made a claim that the three groups dragging the United States into war were the British government, the Roosevelt administration, and the Jewish. With such an explicit statement, Lindbergh opened himself up to charges of anti-Semitism.
15: The imminent danger of war lies in the action taken by President Roosevelt and his supporters.

0: On the northern front, defying von Leib's army, Leningrad has withstood the ordeal of a long siege. The Soviet is determined to clinch the security of this historic city by driving the enemy right out of their territory.
1: By the end of September 1941, the Soviet Union had been at war with Germany for three punishing months.
0: Hitler used everything he had. Flamethrowers in action. Nothing can stand against the invincible German onslaught.
1: German armies had surged across Lithuania, Latvia, Belarusia, the Ukraine, and Estonia. Minsk and Kiev were captured. Leningrad was besieged.
0: The key to final victory lies in the factory. Soviet factories, American factories, and British factories. Soviet workers need help from the democracies of the West. They need our maximum effort, and they need it now.
1: Stalin was so desperate for munitions and supplies that on September 29th, he hosted Lord Beaverbrook of the UK and Averell Harriman of the US in Moscow. This was the first Moscow conference, one of five held over the course of the war. The negotiators agreed on a deal to supply aircraft, tanks, and other materials to the Soviets.
2: We gave them as many as they considered necessary in order to defend themselves during the winter months and open up next year with a strong campaign against the enemy.
1: In Kiev, Ukraine, 3 days after the city had been occupied, signs were posted by the German 6th Army under General Feldmarshal von Reichenau. All Jews of the city of Kiev and its vicinity must appear on Monday, September 29th, by 8 o'clock in the morning at the corner of Melnikova and Dokhterevskaya streets. Bring documents, money and valuables, and also warm clothing, linen, etc. Any Jews who do not follow this order and are found elsewhere will be shot.
3: Following the German invasion of the Soviet Union, the SS forms four units called Einsatzgruppen, or sort of literally special operations groups in Germany. But these were essentially killing squads, and they were tasked with carrying out what was euphemistically referred to as the pacification of the occupied territories.
1: 33,771 Jews reported as ordered. They were marched to the Babi Yar Ravine on the outskirts of the city, a gully 150 meters long, 30 meters wide, and 15 meters deep.
3: The murders were carried out by Einsatzgruppe C, which was overseen by Friedrich Jeckeln, who was an SS commander, the representative of Heinrich Himmler in the region, and carried out over the course of 2 days.
1: They were divided into men to one side, women and children to another, made to strip and leave their valuables in piles. When they entered the ravine, they were shot. One by one. On the first day of October, forced labor gangs finished building a new internment camp, Majdanek, Little Maiden, just 4 kilometers from the city of Lublin in Poland. The camp was originally intended to hold Soviet POWs captured during Operation Barbarossa. But in March 1942, the camp changed purpose. Instead of POWs, it would be used for Operation Reinhardt, the extermination of Polish Jews.
3: Operation Reinhardt was the operation that involved the construction of killing centers to murder Jews with poison gas. And the killings, the beginnings of the constructions of the killing centers, Belzec, Sobibor, Treblinka, Auschwitz, Majdanek, as well as Chelmno, the construction and the preparation of those sites begins in fall of 1941.
1: During Operation Reinhardt, 60,000 victims were murdered at Majdanek, as many as 18,000 in a single day.
4: People have no idea how much NASA has impacted their lives.
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6: Artificial intelligence, it's a revolution.
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1: In India, October 2nd, 1941, was Mahatma Gandhi's 72nd birthday. At Sevagram, 3 crore yards of yarn and a purse of 12,000 rupees were presented to him. In expressing gratitude, he said, "Some keep asking me, of what avail will the present struggle be? It is making no impression on the government. My answer is that I am quite satisfied with the present pace of the movement. It will develop along its own line, according to the law of non-violence. Non-violence is an attribute of the Almighty, whose ways of fulfilling himself are inscrutable." As he spoke, about 23,000 of his followers had already been jailed.
0: It's only a few weeks ago that the German advance on the Eastern Front had reached the very outskirts of Moscow itself. Only a few weeks ago, Hitler's intuition told him Moscow would fall.
1: By the beginning of October, the German front line was just 320 kilometers from Moscow. The battle for the Soviet Union's capital city, Hitler's Operation Typhoon, commenced on October the 2nd.
12: Now, there are 3 stages to this offensive. The first one will be to destroy Soviet forces covering the advance routes to Moscow. The next stage would be to encircle the city, Moscow, and then the third phase would be to destroy the city. And Hitler wants to destroy the city. He wants to reduce it and make a great big lake there.
0: Paintings in Moscow provide a vivid record of the defeat of another invader, Napoleon. Russian generals can draw inspiration from these old pictures of the fighting on the road to Moscow and the retreat from Moscow. Today, Russia once more resists aggression to the utmost of her strength.
1: Soviet defenders deployed in a long north-south line. 12 Soviet divisions were comprised of students and professors from Moscow University, untrained and ill-equipped. Panzer Groups 3 and 4 attacked in a pincer movement, snapping around the middle of the Soviet line.
12: Hitler is very confident at this point, and we can gauge that because he goes to Otto Dietrich, who is the press reichschef for the Nazi state, who deals with the foreign media, and he stands before them on the 9th of October and says, "The campaign in the East has been decided."
1: But Hitler spoke too soon. The weather intervened. On the night of Saturday, October the 5th, it snowed. The following morning, it thawed. The Russian countryside became a quagmire of mud. While the German armies were bogged down in Moscow mud, New York's glittering life continued. Director John Huston's film adaptation of Dashiell Hammett's The Maltese Falcon, starring Humphrey Bogart, premiered to critical acclaim.
13: John Huston is both an actor's director and a highly visual director. He knows exactly where to put the camera to tell the story. In Maltese Falcon, he shot the film in continuity, which was extraordinarily rare. And that allowed the actors to build a real rapport among themselves and to create kind of a community on the set. A good scene to illustrate all of this is the moment that Humphrey Bogart's character brings what he thinks is the Maltese Falcon to Sidney Greenstreet and Peter Lorre and puts it on a table.
14: There you are.
13: And Sidney Greenstreet rips it open. You have the excitement of the moment. These actors are clearly at their best, anticipating this moment of greed and lust. At the same time, that camera is highly expressive. Huston likes to put the camera low on Sidney Greenstreet, so you have his giant stomach looming into the camera, and he looks absolutely deranged, powerful, and mad all at once. So through framing and camera placement and putting the actors in the place that they need to be, he captured a lot of magic in that movie. This really made Bogart's career. For the rest of his life, he referred to this film as the greatest script that he'd ever acted in. And he claimed to be spending the rest of his life trying to find an experience equivalent to Maltese Falcon, which he never did.
15: In Canberra, the energy of the government and the people of Australia is now centered on the urgent organization of total defense.
1: In Australia, October the 3rd marked the end of a year of political instability. Independent MPs withdrew their support for the minority government. Labour leader John Curtin was sworn in 4 days later as Australia's 14th Prime Minister. He would steer Australia away from its colonial past and towards greater engagement with the US and the Asia-Pacific region.
16: In the defence of Australia!
1: That same day, October the 3rd, Hitler told his devoted audience at the Berlin Sportplatz that the USSR was already broken and will never rise again. This was, he declaimed, an enemy who does not consist of human beings, but of animals or beasts. But the picture Hitler painted was optimistic at best, and at worst, yet another of his lies.
12: There is no more blitzkrieg, there is no more breaking through the Soviet front, and this is the failure of the German Second Offensive, 1941.
1: In occupied Ukraine on October 5th, Hitler installed Panzergruppe commander Hermann Hoth as commander of the 17th Army. Hoth, known by his troops as Papa Hoth, instructed his troops that any sign of resistance by Jews should be immediately and pitilessly exterminated. Ukrainian police and militia assisted German Einsatzgruppen in the systematic murder of as many Jews as they could find. Estimates of the number of deaths range from 1 up to 1.5 million. Thursday, November 13th, in the mid-afternoon, the British aircraft carrier Ark Royal, operating in the Mediterranean, was rocked by an explosion. She had been hit amidships by a torpedo fired from German submarine U-81. Rapidly taking on water, the Ark Royal listed 18 degrees in just 20 minutes. Attempts to combat the flooding failed, and the crew were evacuated to the destroyer Legion. Captain Maund and his crew watched the Ark Royal roll over, break apart, and sink. Investigations found that design faults had contributed to her sinking. Illustrious and implacable class carriers, then under construction, were redesigned to avoid these mistakes. Captain Maund, despite the fact that only one crewman died in the initial explosion, was court-martialed and found negligent in his damage control measures. But his concern for his crew was noted, and rather than being disciplined, he continued to serve in frontline roles, retiring with the rank of Rear Admiral.
14: Would I say I'm ready to be executed? Yeah, I mean, it's not going to be that big deal.
17: We were dedicated to killing Nazis. And that's what we volunteered for.
18: You feel like you have superpowers. Yeah!
19: If you thought curving space and time is weird, you've heard nothing yet.
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1: On the Eastern Front, plunging temperatures finally froze the black mud solid. The German armies could now move on Moscow. The push to the capital commenced on the 15th of November. By this time, however, Soviet forces were better prepared. Having stronger, layered defensive positions with heavy artillery and metal anti-tank defenses along major approaches. The sub-zero temperatures, which dropped to minus 20 degrees centigrade, benefited the German armies in that they weren't bogged in mud. But in other ways, the cold was a serious problem.
12: They haven't got enough winter supplies, they still can't get enough forces to the front, the Soviets have raised reserves, and ultimately it all peters out.
1: Clothing and equipment was worn out. Jack boots fell to pieces with the long marches. It was so cold that the motorized troops had to light fires under their vehicles' engines to get them going. The type of oil in German machine guns and rifles froze solid.
15: Soviet aircraft, leading the counteroffensive, continued to give the Hun a bellyful of his own medicine.
1: On the 17th of November, Stalin signed an order for Soviet forces to destroy and burn to ashes all buildings. Denying any shelter from the bitter weather to German troops and Soviet civilians alike. Casualties from frostbite were higher than from fighting. In Leningrad, Lake Ladoga, to the east of the city, froze solid. Finally, the piles of desperately needed supplies waiting on the shores of the lake could be delivered, using the frozen surface as an ice road.
0: a frozen front, scorched earth, the fate of the world hanging in the balance, while two colossal armies fight it out to the death.
1: The following day, the 18th of November, Allied troops, under Commander-in-Chief Middle East, Claude Auchinleck, whom Churchill had appointed in July, commenced Operation Crusader, a third attempt to break the German siege of Tobruk.
2: Operation Crusader was the first big battle that Auchinleck commanded. It was going to be the battle to defeat Rommel and to relieve the besieged port of Tobruk.
1: Tobruk, a Libyan port town close to the Egyptian border, was of tremendous strategic importance. If Rommel's Africa Corps could take the port, he could more easily receive supplies. Without Tobruk, German forces had to bring supplies from Tripoli across an exposed 1,500 kilometres of desert.
2: He couldn't leave it behind, and he tried several attempts to capture it at great cost and couldn't do it because the defenders fought so well and had turned it into a massive fortified defensive position, which he just couldn't crack.
1: Since April 1941, Tobruk had been held by Australian soldiers from the 9th and 7th Divisions.
3: Their character moulded on the heroic Anzac tradition.
1: Along with four regiments of British artillery and Indian troops. Lord Haw-Haw, William Joyce, broadcasting Nazi propaganda into Britain, dismissively called Tobruk's defenders rats. They embraced the term. They were the rats of Tobruk. Operation Crusader was a bloody fight. The 5th South African Brigade was wiped out. But Auchinleck insisted the operation continue, whatever the cost. New Zealand forces broke through and relieved the siege on the 27th of November 1941.
2: It's an important battle because it is the first victory that the 8th Army has in the Western Desert Campaign, but it is a pyrrhic victory because it cost them more in casualties, and particularly the New Zealanders, than they lost in Greece and Crete.
1: On the 19th of November, the Royal Australian Navy suffered one of its worst ever losses. HMAS Sydney, sailing off the coast of Western Australia, sighted what looked like a merchant ship. It was in fact the Cormoran, a German auxiliary cruiser, which disguised itself as a freighter to target unescorted shipping. Within 5 minutes of the opening salvos, both ships were mortally wounded. The surviving crew of the Cormoran made it to the lifeboats, but there were no survivors from HMAS Sydney. The same day in China, twin brothers Wan Guchan and Wan Leming released the first Chinese, indeed first Asian, animated feature film.
4: Princess Iron Fan is based on a traditional story called Journey to the West, which is from the 16th century, which involves a character called the Monkey King.
1: The animators employed and improved techniques that had been pioneered in various countries.
4: The Wan brothers used a technique called rotoscoping, which had been around for a number of decades by the time that they employed it, but it involves drawing over a live-action reference footage. Not only is it economical because you save a lot of time in using the drawings, but it also lent a real sense of realism to the movement.
1: Inspired by Disney's Snow White and the Seven Dwarfs, the black-and-white cartoon was a metaphor for China's struggle against Japanese occupation and is credited with launching cartooning in Asia. By the end of November 1941, the war against the Soviet Union seemed to be reaching a turning point. In North Africa, Axis and Allied forces fought for control. But it was across the globe that in the coming weeks of war, a single devastating action would transform the conflict when Japanese carrier-based aircraft attacked the pride of the American fleet at Pearl Harbor, Hawaii.
0: carry your gas mask, because you never know where you'll need it. At a dance hall in Streatham, they grab their partners for the preliminary race. And it's on with the gas mask and the dance.

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2: For more than 420 weeks, between 1937 and 1945, somewhere in the world, a battle raged. During the most devastating conflict the world has ever seen. By analyzing the events in 41 critical weeks of World War II, we explore how people lived on and off the battlefield during the weeks of war. Autumn 1941, as Asia, North Africa, and Europe grapple with the dark clouds of war, the following weeks see the British base of Singapore fall. The SS agreeing on a final solution, and the approval to develop the world's most powerful weapon. But a single event in the Pacific decisively transforms the war into total global conflict.

0: At 3 a.m. on Friday, December the 5th, the course of the war started to turn. In surprise attacks on the Eastern Front, Soviet forces pushed back against the German army in front of Moscow. Hitler ordered his forces to stand fast, but with the ground frozen solid, they could not even dig defensive positions. Within days, the German army was in retreat, black against the snowdrifts, easy targets for Soviet aircraft. In the US, innocent pleasures continued. Mr. Bug Goes to Town, an animated film by the Fleischer brothers about the adventures of a grasshopper, had its trade screening on December the 5th.
1: Fleischer animation style was very gag-driven and also embraced a technique which was called rubber hose animation style that basically means that there's no real regard for the actual physics of the human body. Mr. Bug Goes to Town, unfortunately, didn't do all that well. And so Paramount was very eager for them to catch on the bandwagon that Disney had shown, well, we can do Snow White and we can do these other films.
2: Hey, Murgatroyd! Look at the human ones down there! They look just like a lot of little bugs!
0: 2 days after the trade screening, events in the Pacific changed history, and nothing else seemed important. On December the 6th, Franklin Roosevelt put pen to paper in a last-ditch effort to stop war between the US and Japan. "I address myself to Your Majesty," Roosevelt wrote, in a personal letter to Emperor Hirohito, "in the fervent hope that Your Majesty may, as I am doing, give thought in this definite emergency to ways of dispelling the dark clouds." Telegrammed to Tokyo at 9 p.m. that evening, the Japanese military delayed its delivery. Emperor Hirohito would only receive the letter minutes before the start of the attack on Pearl Harbor. At 10 a.m. on Sunday, December the 7th, President Roosevelt was notified that Japan was pulling out of negotiations. Japan's diplomatic codes had been broken, and the resulting intelligence, codenamed Magic, revealed that the Japanese ambassador had been instructed to say, "In view of the attitude of the American government, Japan now considered it impossible to reach an agreement."
3: Immediately before Pearl Harbor, the United States was increasingly expecting an attack. They had broken the Japanese codes. They knew that war was increasingly likely, but they did not expect it to come in Hawaii.
0: By 7:55 a.m., Japanese fighters were over Oahu Island in Hawaii and its United States naval base, Pearl Harbor. "Tora, Tora, Tora," signaled the lead fighter, meaning the base was unaware of the impending attack. The first wave of fighters dropped their bombs on Battleship Row in the harbor, as well as air bases inland. The USS Oklahoma rolled over. 400 men were trapped in the hull. The Arizona took a hit to the forward magazine and exploded, killing more than 1,000. In just 90 minutes, the attack destroyed two battleships, two destroyers, 188 aircraft, and killed 2,335 people for the loss of 29 Japanese aircraft. President Roosevelt was informed of the attack at 1:47 p.m. And at 3 p.m., the Japanese ambassador formally delivered the declaration of war. Inscribed in beautiful calligraphy, it read, "We, the Emperor of Japan, have acceded to the throne of the unbroken line of emperors, which is for ages eternal, with the divine providence of the heavenly God. Hereby proclaim unto our loyal and valorous subjects that we, the Emperor, have now declared war upon the United States of America and Great Britain.
3: Roosevelt's address to Congress in the aftermath of the Pearl Harbor attack was short, direct, and effective. It was also mostly his own work, with a few additions from advisor Harry Hopkins.
4: December 7th, 1941, a date which will live in infamy. The United States of America was suddenly and deliberately attacked by naval and air forces of the Empire of Japan.
3: If you look in the archives, you can see the evolution of the address. And in particular, you can see the changes made to that first line. A date which will live in world history becomes a date which will live in infamy. Much more memorable.
0: Within an hour, Congress had passed the declaration of war with one dissenting vote. Jeanette Rankin, a committed pacifist, voted against the motion. As a woman, she said, I can't go to war, and I refuse to send anyone else. She needed a police escort to leave the building.
4: We will gain the inevitable triumph, so help us God.
0: The isolationist right-wing pressure group America First, previously vocal in support of the Nazis, released a statement through its spokesperson, celebrated aviator Charles Lindbergh. We have been stepping closer to war for many months, he said. Now it has come, and we must meet it as united Americans, regardless of our attitude toward the policy our government has followed.
3: The America First Committee ceased all political activity immediately after the Pearl Harbor attack. But they still believed that they had been right, and that had their advice been followed, the United States could have avoided war.
0: Winston Churchill had been at Chequers, the PM's country residence, when he received news of the attack on Pearl Harbor. He immediately phoned Roosevelt. In his memoirs, Churchill would later write, "He went to bed and slept the sleep of the saved." With the US now engaged and the Soviet situation improving, at that moment, he knew that the Allies could not be beaten. Britain had pledged that if the US were to go to war against Japan, Britain would also declare war within the hour. On December the 8th, in the House of Commons, Churchill said that the cabinet had authorized an immediate declaration of war upon Japan.
5: They must now know that the stakes for which they have decided to play are mortal.
6: People have no idea how much NASA has impacted their lives.
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18: By December 1941, China and Japan had already been at war for 5 years. But this had never been officially declared. China now formalized the situation. Lin Sen, president of the Chinese Republic, issued a declaration. This latest act of aggression on the part of Japan lays bare her insatiable ambitions. The Chinese government hereby formally declares war on Japan. Not to be beaten, Hitler summoned the American Charge d'Affaires and read him Germany's declaration of war on the United States. Later that day, Hitler addressed the Reichstag, outlining at length the progress of the war and a new agreement that none of the Axis powers would conclude a peace deal without the others. Reichstag members rose to their feet, applauding the moment, at which history tells us Hitler sealed his own fate.

0: In July 1941, the secret British committee, codenamed MAUD, Military Application for Uranium Detonation, issued a report on the use of uranium for a bomb. The committee concluded that a critical mass of 10 kilograms of enriched uranium-235 could make a powerful nuclear bomb, small enough to be carried by a conventional bomber. US scientists agreed with the report and sent it to the president. On January the 19th, 1942, Roosevelt returned the brief to the Office of Scientific Research and Development with a handwritten note. "Okay, returned," he wrote. "I think you had best keep this in your own safe." It is the only written record of the president giving the go-ahead to what became the Manhattan Project and produced the world's first atomic bomb. That same day, January the 19th, the young crooner Frank Sinatra was laying down Night and Day in a Chicago recording studio.
1: That was a good one, Frankie.
2: Just give me 5 minutes and I'll have the other number ready. I'll get a smoke.
3: The big bands were going through a transition during the war. First of all, they were losing their individual singers. The audience wanted something different. And the singers came more into prominence.
0: Sinatra had been the featured vocalist with the Tommy Dorsey Band, but as Billboard magazine's top male singer for 1941, he decided to try for a solo career.

0: Frank Sinatra became the first important singer to leave a big band. But what Sinatra was beginning to understand from playing and touring with Tommy Dorsey is that he was getting a lot of the adulation, the applause, the yelling from the audience. And so he steps away, and there's a lot of animosity between him and Tommy Dorsey.
1: But the 27-year-old singer was contracted to Dorsey to pay the band leader 43% of his lifetime earnings. The legal wrangling to release the Sultan of Swoon from the contract concluded in 1942. Allegedly, after a mobster friend of Sinatra's put a gun to Dorsey's head and made him an offer he couldn't refuse. On Tuesday, the 20th of January, another set of criminals met at a lavishly appointed private villa in the Berlin suburbs of Wannsee. Senior German government and SS officials assembled to discuss a matter of utmost secrecy.
2: The men present at the Wannsee conference were not, importantly, the sort of first rank of Nazi leadership. What the representatives of the SS and the ministries are doing at that conference is really talking about how to implement the decision for the total annihilation of Europe's Jews that had already been made by the highest ranking Nazi leaders, likely back in the fall of 1941.
1: Their meeting lasted just 2 hours. SS Übergruppenführer Reinhard Heydrich reported to the group on the progress of what the Nazis called the Jewish question. The program to date of removal of Jews from the German homeland, he explained, was merely a temporary measure. A final solution was now required.
2: The discourse of the Jewish question becomes existential. And the Nazis are attempting to find, since they come to power in 1933, various kinds of solutions to the Jewish question. By the time that term, the final solution of the Jewish question, is being used at Wannsee in January of 1941,

0: Mass executions of Jews through gassing. In the Pacific, in January 1942, Japan's capture of Kuala Lumpur in Malaya meant that attention now turned to Singapore. The port city had first been bombed in December 1941, but Japanese bombers could now make daylight raids, targeting the harbour, Ka Lang Aerodrome, and the crowded Chinese districts. Some estimates say a single raid on January the 20th claimed 1,000 civilian lives. In the US, even after the attack on Pearl Harbor, it was still possible to go to a ball game. The commissioner of baseball wrote to Roosevelt, asking if he planned to suspend baseball for the duration. FDR wrote back on the 15th of January, "I honestly feel that it would be best for the country to keep baseball going." Famous players were drafted, but they were kept out of harm's way. Joe DiMaggio, for example, later famous for his marriage to Marilyn Monroe, played on the Army Air Force baseball team.
1: We were dedicated to killing Nazis. That's what we volunteered for.
2: Guy Martin going for a piece of history. How much further can he go?
3: We choose to go to the moon.
4: Wow, what a plane. What a view, isn't it, John?
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0: In North Africa, the tank war in the desert had developed a predictable pattern. Italian and German Axis forces would push out from their bases in the Italian colony of Libya, making some initial gains, before the Allied forces and the British Protectorate of Egypt would push them back.
13: During all that time, they've been shelled and bombed and blasted, but they've taken it all and hit back.
0: The Western Desert and Cyrenaica, eastern Libya, had already swapped hands several times. The Allies' Operation Crusader drove Rommel's forces back to El Agheila, west of Tobruk. But Rommel received a welcome influx of supplies, almost doubling the number of tanks. Re-equipped on the 21st of January 1942, Rommel launched a rapid offensive out of El Agheila, driving back the Allied forces and taking Adjidabia and Antelat in quick succession. in just 2 weeks,

0: Rommel pushed the Axis front line east 560 kilometres. On the 23rd of January, a small town of public servants, plantation workers, missionaries, and 1,400 Australian troops, known as Lark Force, came under sustained attack from Japanese bombers and an amphibious ground assault. The town was Rabaul, on the island of New Britain, in Papua New Guinea.
1: 23rd of January 1942, the Japanese conquered Rabaul, and they did so with a large carrier striking force, and attached to them were the invasion forces, the submarines, lots of aircraft. It was a massive invasion. At the time, they called it a bit of an overkill.
0: Lark Force offered only slight resistance. The town was captured in just a few hours. 800 soldiers were taken prisoner. 400 evaded capture by trekking through the jungle. Soldiers captured near Toll and Waitavalo plantations were given the option of being bayoneted or shot. 160 men were massacred. The Battle of Rabaul was a significant loss for Allied forces. Japan would develop the island into a major military base.

0: In the Pacific, the war against Japan was going badly. Allied troops had been forced to retreat and retreat again as Japan's armies surged down the Malay Peninsula.
1: One of Japan's military objectives in the opening days of this war, she begins, is to seize the great British fortress of Singapore.
2: And in a few weeks, it was lapping almost the last lines of defense on the mainland north of Singapore itself. Much needed material had been reaching Singapore, and it was a race between the speed of the invaders' advance and the speed with which the Allies could send men and weapons to stiffen the defense.
0: Although Churchill had ordered General Percival to fight to the very last, it was clear to the general that continuing the fight in the face of overwhelming odds would only result in greater loss of life.
2: Two formations of Japanese aircraft came over at a great height and released their bombs at once. And you can see how the firefighters worked to save what could be salvaged.
1: And the British, all of their resources that they have, are very, very weak. So the Japanese almost choose their timing to attack the British almost impeccably. They catch the British before they've been able to reinforce their forces.
0: On Sunday, the 15th of February, Percival surrendered to General Yamashita. It was, Churchill announced on the radio that evening, a heavy and far-reaching defeat. In the US, a film premiered that was dubbed by its director a tragical farce or a farcical tragedy, To Be or Not to Be, directed by Ernst Lubitsch.
3: Lubitsch was born in Germany, a successful career in Germany until the 1920s when he came to the US. So he had stakes in the game, and he was clearly angered and upset by what the Nazis were doing to Europe when he made this film. His response to it was to belittle them and make fun of them in every way that he could.
0: The film was a black comedy about a troop of actors who used their acting skills to escape from occupied Warsaw in Hitler's own plane.
3: So if you want to see the essence of this movie, watch the opening scene.
4: We're in Warsaw, the capital of Poland. It's August 1939.
3: It begins with a voiceover. It looks sort of like a newsreel, and the voiceover explains, here we are in Warsaw, everything is peaceful, and look, here's Hitler walking around. What's he doing here outside of a delicatessen? Is he interested in the meats?
4: That's impossible. He's a vegetarian.
3: Immediately, the audience is put on watch that this film is not going to be afraid of pushing buttons and pushing the bounds of taste, frankly, at the time.
4: Yes, mein Führer! Jump! Herr Hitler!
5: Herr Hitler!
0: The film received mixed reviews, with some critics feeling it was poor taste to satirize Nazi oppression and occupation.
3: The film has grown in appreciation ever since. It's really once we've moved away from that historical moment that audiences, popular audiences and critics, have been able to laugh more fully and see that Lubitsch's aim was strictly to satirize what he saw as a hateful regime.
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9: Hi, I'm Kingston Bagpuse. Some people say Talk Sports is possessed by the Premier League, but that's just not cricket. We're also charmed by the Champions League, fanatical about the FA Cup, and rampantly rabid about rugby, Formula One, and boxing. Talk Sports, the brashest, boldest, best soccer and sports opinion anywhere in the known universe. 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

0: In Japan, great celebrations marking the fall of Singapore were underway. Emperor Hirohito sent a message to the triumphant 25th Army, wrapped in scarlet silk and written in ancient script used only by the emperor. I praise you all. At the Diet, Prime Minister Hideki Tojo addressed the nation. A new order of coexistence and co-prosperity was dawning in East Asia, he said, with Japan at its center. Any nation recognizing Japan's benevolent intentions would be helped. Any standing in its way would be crushed. Independence from Western colonial influence was also the hot topic at meetings between Chinese nationalist leader Chiang Kai-shek, his wife Sung Mei-ling, and leaders of the Indian National Congress, including President Jawaharlal Nehru and Mahatma Gandhi.
1: The pressmen, like the rest of India, are proud and happy to meet the leaders of modern China, the allied country which for long years has defied Japanese military might.
0: Gandhi and Chiang saw great similarities in the struggle Chinese and Indian people faced. Britain, wary about the meeting, agreed to the 12-day visit in the hope that Chiang might persuade the INC to support the war. It was a vain hope. To the fury of Churchill, Chiang requested that Britain give the people of India real political power and offered to act as intermediary in negotiations. Vice Admiral Chuichi Nagumo already had a major victory to his name. He had led Japan's main carrier battle group in the attack on Pearl Harbor. On February the 19th, he was to land another blow against the Allies. In the Timor Sea, Nagumo's four fleet carriers launched waves of aircraft against Darwin, the northernmost port city in Australia.
2: 27 Japanese bombers raid Darwin, the North Australian port on the frontier of General MacArthur's command.
3: A lot of Australians believed at the time, and still, that the Japanese bombed Darwin in February 1942 because they were planning an invasion of Australia. And in fact, the Japanese didn't plan an invasion of Australia. Darwin was bombed because Japan was in the process of conquering Southeast Asia. And in order to consolidate those gains, it needed to destroy the Allied forces that would, and indeed did, move against it.
0: The two Japanese bombing raids on Darwin sunk nine ships in the harbour, including a US destroyer, smashing 18 aircraft and killing 252 people. Of the 260 Japanese aircraft involved in the attack, only one was shot down. Nagumo later thought that he had greatly overestimated Darwin's challenge as a target. He said his raid had used a sledgehammer to crack an egg. At 6 a.m. on February the 19th, a simulated Nazi invasion was launched in Winnipeg, Canada, to demonstrate what the arrival of National Socialism could mean for Western nations.
2: In the countries that have not suffered invasion, it's hard to realize what the coming of the Nazis would mean. In Winnipeg, they've just held an IF day. IF meaning invasion.
0: Town aldermen were arrested. Banned books were burned in a bonfire in front of the library. In actuality, books already destined for the incinerator were used. And the swastika flew at town hall. It must not happen here, proclaimed banners in the streets. President Roosevelt had been considering Congress's recommendations regarding potential fifth column activity in the US. On February the 19th, against the advice of his Attorney General, he signed Executive Order 9066.
4: So it gave the War Department the authority to designate the military areas in the United States from which any person could be excluded. And the U.S. Army's Western Defense Command used this authority to designate the West Coast states as the military zone and issued the military orders which applied only to the people of Japanese ancestry.
0: Anyone at least 1/16th Japanese had 6 days to dispose of their belongings except for what they could carry and report for internment. More than 110,000 people had to abandon their homes and move to one of 10 relocation centres. 64% of those interned were American citizens.
2: The Japanese here will not be prisoners, and although they will be guarded by military police, they will govern themselves. Uncle Sam is just taking no chances.
4: The internment of Japanese and Japanese Americans was not simply a response to the wartime hysteria. It was a culmination of the long history of anti-Japanese sentiment and the deeply entrenched culture and politics of xenophobia in the United States. The U.S. Department of War justified its so-called military necessity for the mass incarceration of Japanese and Japanese Americans in the U.S. West Coast based on the existing white nationalist argument that the people of Japanese ancestry were essentially Japanese, and they were perpetually loyal to Japan.
0: The Supreme Court initially upheld the policy, but would later, in 1944, find that it was unconstitutional to detain people without any evidence of their disloyalty.
4: And this rule prompted the U.S. government authorities to prepare for the closure of the camps, because they recognized that defending the mass incarceration of American citizens would no longer be possible.

0: If there's one thing I've learned in my time as a crime writer, it's that there are a million and one motives for murder.
1: The first Assyrians came into view.
2: This is the story of when Britain was in the eye of the storm.
3: Are any of these alien worlds alive?
4: Animals, insects, disappearing into their surroundings.
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13: The March 1942 edition of Astounding Science Fiction included Runaround by Isaac Asimov, the first of his robot stories to include his three laws of robotics. Asimov wanted his robots to be something other than a Frankenstein creation. Hence, he envisioned his robots being programmed with three hierarchical laws, a moral code, anticipating the development of artificial intelligence.
14: That one, a robot must not harm a human being or through inaction cause harm to come to a human being. The second law of robotics is that a robot must always obey a human being unless it's in conflict with the first law. And the third law of robotics is that a robot must never let itself come to harm unless it's in conflict with the first and second laws of robotics.
13: Saturday, March the 28th, marked a major Allied action against German forces in occupied Europe, the attack on the French port of Saint-Nazaire.
15: Saint-Nazaire's importance was that it had the only major dry dock on the French Atlantic coast.